0: I think I was around 7 or 8 years old or so. I did, the kind of usual thing. I felt that kind of conviction. I went down and at the altar call and made a profession of faith. I asked Jesus into my heart to be my personal Lord and Savior. They talk about that. You got to believe that you're a sinner and confess that Jesus died for your sins and accept him into your heart. And I did that and had that, that sort of moment of inner conversion. As Catholics, we talk about the age of reason. I mean, it's a real thing, and where you have that consciousness of sin and the need for a savior. And so I got baptized. Because that's what you do. For Baptists, of course, it's an act of obedience. They call it an ordinance, but it was, it was a real baptism. You're up in front of the church. It's one of the most liturgical moments. I mean, it's funny because it was your typical Protestant kind of service. I say typical, but it was a pretty common form. It was a couple of hymns and a pastoral prayer, a long sermon, and but then sometimes we would have baptisms, and the baptism, again, there wasn't a written text or anything, but it was always exactly the same, which I'm thankful for now because I know that that's not always the case, so I can kind of look back because I remember it pretty clearly, and be kind of confident there about the validity of my baptism. But so yeah, I made that profession of faith, joined the church, and continued into my youth as a Baptist. I think probably the next stage would be kind of in my teenage years, and as I got into high school and youth group, and I there was never, I never had some big crisis of faith or anything like that. I mean, I was I don't yeah I just I wasn't like a rebellious teen or anything like that.
1: Praise God.
0: I was kind of a kid, but I did have a lot of questions though, and pretty consistently, I think, especially starting in, like junior high, middle school kind of era, and then on into high school, I was less satisfied, I guess, with the approach that I was getting in Sunday school and in youth group. I had a lot of friends. I had a good time, in youth group. We had great trips, we did kind of service stuff, we had camps, I enjoyed that. But I did find sometimes I was asking questions about the Bible that nobody had a good answer for, or where I was told, and this is the thing I think probably started to frustrate me a little bit, where I got this sort of anti-intellectual response of like, like, why are you asking? Why are you being so difficult? Just have faith. Like it doesn't have to. Why are you making it so complicated? And I didn't really think I was being complicated. I thought I was just, trying to understand. And so in the process of that, I sort of found myself. I fell in really through friends with some people connected with some other local churches, a Bible church in particular. Which was effectively, I don't really know what the denomination,
1: Sure,
0: they called it
1: sure.
0: themselves a Bible church,
1: Yeah, yeah.
0: and they were sort of an independent congregation. But a friend of mine invited me to this Bible study that he had been going to that was at the house of the pastor who had a couple of sons our age, and they met every week, and I just loved it because it was like, I mean, it was this like 2 hour long intensive thing where John Ward, God bless him, he's a very good man, and he would sit there and just like read, he'd like read out of in the original languages, and like translate as we went, and was just like commenting on the words and the context, and it was just kind of straight up expositional

0: Bible study, there wasn't a big kind of agenda. It was just kind of like working your way through the text, sometimes having discussion and taking questions. And I just, I loved that. I just ate it up, you know, because it was so open and kind of intellectually, honest. It was, it wasn't your sort of agenda driven youth group experience that I had been having, you know, at in the Baptist church, where it was all focused on, you know, let's have a certain kind of experience of worship. And again, not necessarily that bad, but I just, I found the Bible study approach to be much more intellectually satisfying.
1: Right.
0: And so I went to that for a while. And then, so when I graduated high school and went off to college in Virginia, I fell in with, I started going to a local Bible church, and again, I don't really know what that means, but sort of, you know, that's, I kind of followed the name, and, but I also then got involved with, InterVarsity Christian Fellowship, you know, at the college level, and, because they did, their, you know, bread and butter is, you know, small group Bible studies.
1: Right.
0: And so I got very involved with InterVarsity during college.
1: Where was the college?
0: University of Richmond.
1: Ah, okay.
0: Yeah, in Virginia. And, you know, had a great time there. Now, during the course of those years, I mean, this is where I guess I can start pointing to a couple of moments that, you know, led in a Catholic and also Anglican direction. I had... After high school, so the summer after high school, I was able to go abroad for the first time. I was very blessed to be able to go to England. I went on a school trip. One of our English teachers took a group to England every summer. I was kind of, I begged for this. It was like his graduation present. And I was just so excited that I got to do it. And I mean, I was always kind of a literary, you know, kind of nerd, you know, and you know, England always was just you know, mystical place, you know, and so I was there for a time in the summer, and that was kind of my first experience of, let's call it the kind of residue of Catholic culture in seeing, you know, some of the old churches and cathedrals. And in particular, we went to Canterbury, and which is a wonderful, you know, city with very well well maintained medieval parts of it, and including the cathedral there. And we visited the cathedral, we took a tour, and at one point during our kind of free time, I kind of found myself wandering back to the cathedral with a friend, and we kind of walked in, and there was music happening, and it turns out they were actually having, you know, evensong, as they did every day.
1: Wow, yeah.
0: You know, and I didn't really see it directly. We were just kind of off in one of the side chapels, and we just kind of sat there listening to it, and I thought, I don't know what this is, but I want it, you know, what I was just so struck by it, and it was just so attractive to me. There was just something about being in that magnificent space, and the music, again, not really knowing much about it, but I just found it really attractive. And I do think part of that, you know, was my upbringing had been in that kind of form of Christianity where it was very disconnected from history. You know, there was a lot of Bible, you know, but you really were left with this impression that, well, there was the apostles and the scriptures and the early church, which I think in the kind of general imagination ended, you know, like after the apostles died, and then there was just this huge gap, and then all of a sudden, I don't know, maybe Martin Luther at some point, and you know, so that concept of like dark ages, you know, sort of what applied to most of history, you know, in fact, and so there was very little sense of continuity and tradition, and so for me, you know, that was the first moment where I started to just face the reality

reality of Christians in previous ages, and the fact that well, they've been around, they did things. That's interesting, you know. And it started, you know, very slowly, you know, chipping away a little bit at this.

0: their followers and what happened there. Again, it's all kind of just murky, but it has relevance, right? And so you can't just leave it there. You may not mm-hmm. agree with it, you know, with what somebody might tell you about it, but you can't just ignore it once you start going down that deep in history
1: mm-hmm.
0: rabbit hole.
1: Mm-hmm. Yeah. Yeah. So in college, I was active in university. I was going to church and even taught Sunday school for middle schoolers at one point. I don't think I did a very good job of it, but I do remember actually that because that there was a moment there towards the end. It was probably my junior or senior year. And I had come back from studying abroad. I went to Paris. So there was another kind of experience of being in a place where I was surrounded by Catholic history and culture.
0: Yeah.
1: And again, it was sort of this tantalizing thing. And I didn't really investigate it that much. But I kind of came back thinking, okay, again, this is kind of interesting. And there's kind of, I don't know, I just wanted to know more. You know, so I remember there was a moment in when I was at the Bible church that I was going through at the time, and I was teaching middle school, Sunday school. And the lesson that day, there was some sort of textbook we were supposed to use, and it was on the church. And I don't know, I think it was maybe from Ephesians, it was a text in Ephesians maybe or something like that about the church, you know, St. Paul's teaching. And I remember the materials were just so strong on their emphasis that while the church is just a kind of, it's for the edification of believers, that's it. There's nothing more to it. There's nothing, you know, it's not essential. It's not really, there's nothing really to get out of it. It doesn't really have anything to do with your salvation. Yeah. It's all just like, it's useful, you know.
0: It's like a support group. It's like, it's a club that you're
1: Exactly. Yeah. It's basically a little more than that. And yeah, maybe it's a pretty important support group for most people, you know, but it's not really essential. And I remember I just kind of, I really wanted to push back about that because I was like looking at, you know, some of that exalted language in the New Testament about the church being the bride of Christ. And I was like, I don't know. It seems like there's something more to it here.
0: Yeah.
1: And so I walked away from that with more questions than answers, but thinking, I don't know, there's something about this that doesn't really sit right with me.
0: Right.
1: And it was probably at that point that, you know, some of those experiences of kind of being in Europe and that first experience in England, you know, kind of it started me down this path of thinking about Anglicanism, at least in a kind of general way, mm-hmm. you know, and I knew at this point that, you know, C.S. Lewis was an Anglican, I knew that, well, Tolkien wasn't an Anglican. I knew that at that point too, but you know, there was something about the Englishness that I did find very appealing. And so, When I then graduated from college, I never actually started going to an Episcopal church or anything because I couldn't bring myself to do that. You know, like there was just this sort of this gut sort of thing of, well, I don't know, I need to stick with what I'm doing for a while because I didn't want to leave. I don't want to have to leave and then explain myself to anybody. Yeah. But you know, you have these sort of natural transitions in life. So, you know, I graduated from college. I ended up moving to Hungary for 2 years.
0: Wow.
1: And I was teaching English in a high school there in Budapest. And that's where I had kind of the first opportunity of really kind of working through some of this in a definite way. And I was with an organization. It was an evangelical sort of organization that sent Christian teachers abroad. And so I was working for a school, like a bilingual high school in Budapest. But all of my friends, my American friends, the other teachers, they were all sort of evangelical Protestants for the most part. And so a lot of them ended up going to these various Protestant churches in Hungary. There were some English speaking churches because, you know, a lot of expats, you know, people or kind of international churches where you have a lot of people, kind of a melting pot of people who come in, and their one common thing is they don't speak Hungarian. And so they, you know, they sort of worship in English. And so I for a while with a lot of them, I ended up going to a Calvary Chapel, you know, in

0: Budapest, interestingly enough. I liked it. They were very nice people. Mm-hmm. You know, they were happy. They, you know, which was, I remember some of my friends commented they liked going there because that was a place where you could actually see Hungarians smiling because, you know, Budapest, it's just a very serious kind of culture. And there's a certain, I don't want to speak in kind of broad strokes, but, you know, it's, I think that they appreciated that more sort of cheerful, you know, place. But I never quite, I didn't like it in the end. I mean, I sort of, it felt very comfortable in a lot of ways. You know, I was going and singing a lot of the sort of same praise songs I grew up doing and that sort of like style of worship service. They did have, interestingly enough, they had a sort of do-it-yourself communion station every time. I don't know if that's a Calvary Chapel thing. That was kind of new to me because at least the Baptist, they did it a little bit more formally. Yeah. And so I was there, but at some point, I don't know, I think after maybe half a year there, I was like, what am I doing? This is so weird. I'm in this place surrounded by all these beautiful old churches, and yet I'm worshiping in an old movie theater just because, you know, it's with other Americans and I've got this, you know, pastor from California, you know, who's kind of bringing in this certain kind of style of evangelical Christianity from the West Coast of America. And I was like, this doesn't seem right to me. And so I just started looking elsewhere and I didn't really look that far. I did visit some places. I did go to, Catholic Mass a couple of times. I went to the church, it's the cathedral up on the hill in Buda, Machash Templum, the Church of Our Lady of Buda. And it's a beautiful, beautiful church with the kind of polychrome painting on the inside, not the kind of bare stone. It's that Gothic as a little bit more closer to what a lot of the Gothic churches would have looked like in the High Middle Ages. And they had, every week, they had a Mass in Latin. It wasn't not like the traditional Latin Mass. It was just a, you know, I didn't know the difference at the time, but it was in Latin. Yeah. And I studied Latin in high school, you know, so I knew a lot more Latin than I knew Hungarian. And so I was able to go and sort of be able to follow and kind of see what's going on. I kind of liked it.
1: Yeah.
0: But it never really even occurred to me at that point that I would actually become Catholic. It's just this kind of cultural, I don't know, deep-seated assumption.
1: You don't do that. I mean, that's just...
0: Yeah, we just didn't,
1: not
0: we
1: really
0: just didn't
1: an
0: do
1: an
0: that.
1: Option on the table.
0: It just wasn't on the table. Yeah, it wasn't. It's just... So I ended up in the... There was a little Anglican chaplaincy there that I started going to. And I really liked it. And again, they were very friendly. And it was small. And it just... I don't know. It was beautiful. And I fell in for the first time to just a regular practice of sort of traditional Christian liturgy, you know. Mm-hmm. So they had a relatively traditional kind of liturgy for their Sunday Eucharist. It turns out, I didn't know this at the time, but it was very much on that kind of Catholic end of the spectrum as far as the range of Anglicanism goes.
1: Right.
0: And I really just loved that. And I loved the prayers. I loved the beauty of it. And I started on my own. I started praying. I found online, you know, there are many places that offered the daily office, you know, the kind of morning and evening prayer from the prayer book tradition online. And I discovered those. And for me, that was, that itself was also life-changing because I was at a time, and I don't think I realized it. I wouldn't have been able to put my finger on this, but it was a time of real spiritual dryness for me. You know, I had spent all my life in the Christian faith, and I loved Jesus. I knew that I believed all these things, but in terms of my own spiritual life, I didn't feel much. You know, like there wasn't. I had a really hard time with that

0: that ideal of, you know, the personal quiet time, you know, that we were taught about growing up, of, yeah, you know, that kind of time, you know, one-on-one with Jesus and the scriptures and prayer. And I couldn't do it. And so for me, discovering the divine office in that particular form was like this lifeline, because it's like, I don't have to make it up. Like, I don't, yeah. I can just say these prayers. And it was just so beautiful and comforting to be able to pray in that way, without having to like reinvent the wheel, mm-hmm, you know?
1: Yeah.
0: And so that was, and I don't know, that's in a nutshell almost, yeah, like just the kind of discovery of a faith that's just that you receive as a gift rather than something that you have to just constantly manufacture.
1: Yeah. Know? That's such an important point there. We'll take a break here for a moment, but that point about kind of the shift of, I think, you know, one of the hallmarks of the Catholic faith is that, you know, despite the accusations that we receive about works righteousness, right, the sacraments are something that we receive, right? We don't really do anything. We show up and God shows up and he does the work. It's his grace. And it is a great gift. I mean, there's certainly a value to praying from the heart, right? But we need the church and the scripture to form us first, mm-hmm, especially, and to be there for those dry times when we don't have the words. And then the Holy Spirit can pray through us and in us with the scriptures. Mm-hmm. And so, what an amazing discovery. Yeah. So we'll take a little break and come back in a couple minutes. Yeah. Stay tuned. We want to hear the rest of Father Samuel Keyes' story. So we'll be back in just a couple minutes. But while we're at our break, please check out chnetwork.org, especially if you yourself are a convert to the Catholic Church, or if you're somebody who is searching, perhaps like Father was, you know, for the ancient faith, for this deeper liturgy, this deeper experience of prayer and worship. 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

Welcome back to the Journey Home program. We're entering the second half of our hour tonight, speaking to Father Samuel Keyes. He's a former Episcopal priest and now a priest in the Anglican Ordinariate.

0: How would we say that in the Catholic Church? I don't get the words right.
1: We just say the ordinariate. There's not a lot of them, so okay. Sometimes it might be confusing. Well, there used to be a military ordinariate, but now that's the archdiocese, I think.
0: Sure. And we'll talk more about it later, but it's, you know, Anglicans who have come into the Catholic Church, mm-hmm. Anglican priests and people, we've been able to preserve that liturgy and able to continue some of those forms, but in full communion with Rome, mm-hmm. right? And so we'll talk more about that, but I wanted to mention again, actually, if you go to chnetwork.org/Anglican, we have over 300 conversion stories from former Anglicans, and a lot of them involved in the ordinariate. Again, a lot of people coming from that background, we found just a lot of inspiration there. So that's chnetwork.org/Anglican. So, Father, back to your story. We left off, you know, you'd been exploring, having some of these experiences overseas and the different trips that you took. And then when we just left off, you discovered the Liturgy of the Hours, but the Anglican form of that. But, you know, a different form of prayer that really, I love the point you made about that being such a valuable thing at dry periods in our spiritual life, when we perhaps don't have the words to say that the Church gives us these this way of praying with Scripture, which is a beautiful, wonderful thing. And so let's pick it up there. What happened next?
1: Yeah, so I came back to the U.S. and I started grad school. I had decided that I wanted to study theology, you know, basically. And that desire had been in my heart for a little bit longer. I had been interested, I mean, as I said, back as a kid, you know, asking kind of Bible questions and stuff. And then when I was an undergraduate, I was an English major. And, you know, just through studying literature and just, I don't know, I thought, you know, I want to understand more about, you know, the Christian story and the sort of intellectual kind of underpinnings of the faith and also the kind of history of it. And that's where kind of, again, being kind of in Europe really drove that point home. And so I ended up at Duke Divinity School, and I was in a more just an academic program. It wasn't a ministry focused program. So it was an MTS rather than an MDiv.
0: Right.
1: And I really, I loved it. And it was during that first year there that I actually like became an Episcopalian, formally speaking. I went to Duke partly because I knew of Stanley Hauerwas, who was a professor there. And I had read some of his work and thought it was just really interesting and provocative, you know. And so I ended up actually at the same parish as him, and he was my sponsor for confirmation in the Episcopal Church, which is funny, you know. And so I had a great time there, but it was by the end of my first year, I had started to feel this general sense of attraction to ordained ministry that I wanted to explore. And I hadn't really, so I switched programs. So I switched from the kind of academic track to the MDiv almost entirely just so that I could do field education. So they do, you know, they place you in different churches, you know, over the summer or during the year. And I really wanted to do that just so that I could explore a little bit. Because the whole idea of kind of ministry as an Anglican or as a priest was just very new, because I, you know, the kind of ministry I'd grown up with was very different. You know, funny, this is, I watched some of the old episodes of this show. This seems to be a theme I've seen from some of the, you know, some of people that I know who've gone through this experience, you know, where because I was always a kind of intellectually curious kid, I always asked questions. I did often get growing up, oh, you know, do you want to be a preacher? And I was just like, no, why? Why would I want to do that? You know, that was not appealing at all. But there was something different about the idea of priesthood, the idea of being at the altar and offering sacraments, even sacrifice, that was something a little different. Yeah. You know, there was still the intellectual side to it, potentially, but it was, again, and it's like that same theme with the office. Instead of being in this position of you have to be in charge and make things up, and you know, it was this thing that you just receive and you transmit.
0: Yeah.
1: And so it was a very different model there. And so, but anyway, I wanted to explore that. And so, so I did, I spent a summer in a Methodist parish, which was, very eye opening for me. And that I think it, I mean, I certainly was left with the sense that, well, I'm not a Methodist, but, you know, but I was drawn to ministry. So, you know, I can tell you a specific incident of like visiting someone in the hospital and thinking, well, this is interesting. This was nice. I enjoyed the visit, but there was something more that I wanted to do. Like I wanted, what I felt drawn to was this idea of giving some sort of blessing or some sort of sacramental thing that was more than just kind of conversation and prayer. Yeah. And so I kind of came out of that with a stronger sense of vocation personally. And so started thinking about that, you know, in the Episcopal Church. Now, I should say at that point, this was in the early, so this was 2006. And, you know, the Episcopal Church and Anglicanism was in the middle of this like huge turmoil in that decade. I don't need to go into all of that, but it did, I had a moment there where I was in a bit of a crisis. I'm kind of getting some of the order off, but I thought, do I really want to be part of this? Like, what is this? You know, there's sort of this, they had like this like openly gay bishop, and there was sort of like a changing theology of marriage. Mm-hmm. And I was also starting to like have questions about like the ordination of women and whether, because, you know, I was where I was, there were women priests and I didn't really have an issue with it myself, but I started wondering, because I knew some people who kind of held a more traditional line on that. Mm-hmm. And I started to find that position a little bit more persuasive.
0: Or at least it begs the question. Again, like this has been an open issue. It's an issue. And so where do I go for an answer on this?
1: Right. There's this question of like this. Well, this is clearly something innovative. So who has the authority to do that?
0: Right.
1: And so it was a bit of a crisis period. I mean, at the same time, I was investigating. I was trying to think about vocation, but I was also just thinking, like, I don't know, like, can I actually be an Anglican Episcopalian? So I was also visiting churches. You know, I visited some Orthodox churches. Kind of didn't really go that far there because I was like, well, you're not Greek. Why are you here? You know, I sort of found it attractive in theory, but wasn't drawn to any of the places. I visited some of the local Catholic churches and kind of ran away in terror because of it was just bad music, bad liturgy, bad preaching. And at this point I was like starting to read, I was like reading the fathers and I was reading things from the tradition. And I didn't see that in the places where I went. And we can come back to that later, talking about, but at the time I kind of walked away from that kind of experience thinking, well, okay, I actually do want to be Catholic. I just, the place where I see that is actually in Anglicanism at the time. And so that's kind of what convinced me to stick with it, even though it seemed like it was falling apart.
0: Right.
1: And so it does get really complicated with the whole Anglican divisions and things like that. Yeah. But I did end up getting connected with the Episcopal Diocese of Fort Worth in Texas. There was a guy who was at Duke at the time, Josh Whitfield, who has been a guest on this show, who was a priest of that diocese. And he invited me down. He said, look, I think we could probably help you out and kind of get you connected with the diocese. So I ended up there and kind of going through the ordination process there. And then, but then during that process then of going through the rest of my seminary time as an Anglican, a lot of these different kind of things started intensifying. The kind of divisions within Anglicanism intensified. There were breaks, the dioceses that left and parishes that left, formed new entities. And then And then, in fact, by so I finished up at Duke in 2009, and then I ended up doing a year up in Wisconsin at Neshota House, and that was the year that

that the Apostolic Constitution Anglicanorum Tenebris was announced by Pope Benedict. And so then there was this further kind of division, if you will, where there was an opportunity, and it was clear that some people wanted to take it and others didn't. And I was sort of in an awkward position there. I mean, I was a sort of final year seminarian, was supposed to be ordained, and I was also like, I started dating a girl at the time. We'll come to that in a minute, but I was very interested in the ordinariate because at that point there was really nothing holding me back, even in terms of like Catholic doctrine. Uh-huh. You know, I had already. I don't know. There's so many details we can't cover everything. Sure. But you know, like there was really nothing. I mean, I saw myself as a Catholic, mm-hmm. Through and through. I did not see myself as a Protestant at all, and so that offer from Pope Benedict was very appealing, and you know, at the time, you know, the ordinariates didn't exist. You know, so it took a little time for it to happen. But there was a parting of the ways already starting at that point, you know. So in fact, that you know, the priest Father Whitfield, who had brought me there, he soon after that he actually became Catholic. Some of the other priests, mentors and friends that I had known in that diocese became Catholic. Several of them at this point are Catholic and part of the ordinariate. But I continued on. I didn't feel like specifically called to leave at that point. So I wanted to just kind of keep going where I was going. And, I ended up going, to Boston College to do a PhD program. So that was kind of my next step. I was like, okay, well, I wanted to do more study. So I went to study historical theology there. And my time at BC was interesting because it actually for a time confirmed my staying in place. I got married while I was there. My wife, who I had met in Wisconsin, she kind of followed me to Boston. We got married there in Boston, and we were at this beautiful church, the Church of the Advent, which is, you know, I always say it's like a 19th century Englishman's fantasy of the 13th century. You know, and it's so easy when you're there to think you're Catholic, because it's just a beautiful choir, you know, singing Renaissance polyphony, often in Latin, I mean, every week, and, you know, solid Orthodox preaching. You know, in the end, it's sort of congregationalist, you know, and it's sort of governance, mm-hmm. because, you know, you sort of have to sort of put aside all these other things going on in the denomination. But it was a really happy place to be. And again, a place that was easy to convince yourself that you're Catholic. You know, in the meantime, I'm studying at Boston College, and I'm like this, at least technically speaking, right? I'm a Protestant, but I'm among all these Catholics who, you know, to be frank, we're not the biggest proponents of following Catholic teaching on some things. And I mean, in fact, there was this kind of common mentality sometimes among the Catholics there, where your job is to fight against the magisterium as a theologian. And I didn't really like that or agree with it. But it was sort of a weird position to be of, right. Like, well, I'm not a Catholic, technically, I know that, but I also feel like I am, and I feel like I'm more Catholic than these guys, you know? So again, like being in that situation, it almost like confirmed that yeah. sense of, well, I am where I am, and I don't need to go anywhere else, sure. You know? But you know, again, theologically was thoroughly Catholic. I mean, there was just nothing, yeah. you know, that I didn't hold to in the end. So we left Boston. It was, we had our first kid in that area, we ended up moving to, the South, to Alabama. I was in a little parish there, kind of rural. And, you know, that was where I think probably it started to become some of the tensions emerged, because obviously that was not the place where we were, where it was sort of, you're living the dream of Anglo-Catholicism. And it was very clear that, you know, my people, they thought of themselves as Protestants, you know, and even,

0: even though I could get away with doing certain Catholic things and saying certain Catholic things, it was always very clear, well, this is just kind of one option. And, you know, we have a different option and we're going to take that option. And, you know, so that started to bother me a little bit. And then, you know, that continued until my next job and my last job then as an Episcopal priest. We moved to Maryland, and I was a chaplain at a boarding school for about 4 years. And again, I really had a good experience there. But that was the place where we finally, some of these tensions started kind of really coming to a head, you know, and it became more and more pressing of, as we were having, we had our third kid when we were in Maryland, and I was having this, you know, dilemma of, well, what am I going to tell my kids? Like, you know, because I want to just tell them, oh, we're Catholics, but again, we're not. Like, and it's one thing to be just this kind of lone individual out there. Yeah. You can kind of justify this to yourself.
1: I get the nuances, right?
0: Yeah, I understand, right? You know, but like to explain it to a kid, oh, we're Catholic, but not really. We're Catholic, but not Roman Catholic. Like, well, no, it doesn't make any sense. Like, nobody, you know, if you have to give a whole long explanation for it, you've sort of lost the point. And so that was, I don't know, that was an interesting thing for me to confront. And being in the school and being in a place where, you know, I didn't have a parish, so I didn't have the cure of souls, so to speak. And so there was a certain freedom there that we took advantage of. So we started actually visiting Mount Calvary, the Ordinariate Parish in Baltimore, whenever we could. And because that was the first time since the Ordinariates had been created that we had the chance to really see one up close and get to know it. Because at that point for us, it had just been this idea on paper, you know? And so we went and we got to know people, and we really loved it. And again, there was that sense of, this is really cool. Like, maybe we could do this. And what finally brought it to a head, after about a couple years of doing that really, and kind of seeing them a couple times during the summer, maybe through the year, the priest and his wife, Father Scharbeck, they invited us over, and they said, look, we feel this prompting of the Holy Spirit to ask you if now's the time for you to become Catholic. We know you've been thinking about it. We want to help you. And it really did not take us long to realize, yeah, that's just the prompt that we needed. Because there was not, again, it was just, and from that point on, it was just the practical stuff of, you know, figuring out, okay, when are we going to do this? How are we going to leave? What am I going to do for work? Like, am I going to pursue, you know, ordination as a Catholic? You know, but like once we made that like basic decision, that was the most important thing, you know, and everything else eventually sort of fell into place. And it took a little time again to figure out the logistics of it. In fact, I had a really nice meeting with Bishop Lopes. I was able to meet him before, it was several months, I think, before I actually swam the Tiber or went over the bridge or whatever. And I remember him telling me, well, you know, you need to work out your situation. You need to, you know, work out the work situation, because, you know, we want you to become Catholic, but, you know, you also have a vocation and marriage, and we, you know, you don't want your family to be on the street, and that's important. And so we had to work all those things out. And I really appreciated that. Like, that there wasn't a sort of like triumphalistic, oh, you must, like, the moment you know it, you got to do it, you know, overnight. No, there was a sense of, okay, we're going to be rational about this. We know where your heart is, and you're going to take the steps that you need to do to get there. Right. But it did take time, you know, and it, you know, in the end, it was pretty quick. I mean, it was. I preached at the baccalaureate mass at my school 1 week, and then the week after that, I was received into the church, you know, Pentecost, and I went to confession in the middle, you know, and yeah. and and we went. when we went to confession for the first time as Catholics,

0: It was just such a beautiful, I mean, I often tell people this, but I mean, I like wept uncontrollably after it, because I don't know. I had been going to confession for years. Like I'd been going to confession almost a decade at that point, you know, and as a priest in the Episcopal Church, or in Anglicanism, for like 7 years or so. And I was used to this, and but I don't know. I don't know if I was just hit over the head by the kind of sledgehammer of validity, or what, you know, or if it was just the kind of knowledge of I'm doing this in the communion of the church, you know, and I'm in communion with Peter and in communion with all the saints, and there was just a gravity to it that I think hit really hard.
1: Well, praise God, Father, and thanks for sharing, especially again all the nuance of that, because it is funny that it's almost like the closer to full communion one is, there's almost unexpected difficulties in the sense of, because there's a lot of nuance there. We make note from time to time on this show, just like the show is Catholic converts sharing their story, but technically you're not a convert, right? Because we are Christians in imperfect communion, and so you're returning to full communion, but there's a lot of nuance there. And I guess, you know, we've about 5 minutes left. Maybe just talk a little bit again for those who aren't familiar with the about what the ordinariate is and kind of its significance for how the church sees this divided Christian family and this effort to try to heal some of those wounds.
0: Well, I really see it as Pope Benedict's effort to recognize that experience of Anglicanism that I had, you know, which is very much that kind of sense of Catholic continuity, in a distinctive, you know, kind of cultural idiom, but also separated, you know, and to sort of recognize some of the gifts of that, and to preserve it. I think that's such a beautiful thing, because I mean, I would say it's not. I became Catholic because of my Anglican. Like it wasn't a sort of throwing all that aside. It was very much this kind of journey into the fullness of these things which I already had. And I mean, he talks about that in Anglicanorum Caelibus, about the kind of the sort of gifts leading to Catholic communion. I'm probably getting the exact language wrong, but it and I think that's what it's designed to celebrate. You know, so we have our own missal, we have our own kind of liturgical tradition, which was promulgated by Pope Francis, and our own structure, you know, which is like a diocese for the ordinariate, and so we have our own parishes, and it's a really lovely thing to be able to celebrate that particular experience, which is it's also very personal. And I think that's, you know, we often talk about that in my parish. Like there's it's not that your typical Catholic parish is just automatically impersonal. I mean, some of it's a function of size, you know, and we do have an ordinary parishes which are large. But for many of us, there is this kind of personal sense of deciding to be Catholic, and choosing the communion of the church that really matters, and that personal commitment and kind of sense of conversion and call to conversion, I think it really just goes through the experience of the ordinariate as a diocese and as parishes.
1: I don't have the privilege of attending an ordinary parish, but I've been to a few of the masses, and you know, I'm an Anglophile, you know, and they're quite beautiful. And so there's just a wonderful providence in that, you know, God never wills the divisions in the church, right? But in his mercy, he brings fruit even out of the division. And there's a great patrimony in Anglicanism in terms of the liturgy and the prayers and the devotions. And so for that to now be able to be fully reconciled in full communion so that can be preserved and carried on is wonderful.
0: And this has been recently affirmed, you know, by the Dicastery for the Doctrine of the Faith, the new document that came out just last month about this, and so some of it's answering, you know, because there's always this people like, well, why don't you just become an ordinary normal Catholic? Well, I am a normal. But like, you know, the church has a wide variety of experiences, and this is part of that, you know. Just being able to recognize those gifts that come out of different experiences and cultures. And I think that's a beautiful thing about the Catholic faith and the church.
1: Absolutely. Well, with a couple of minutes left, Father, again, at the Coming Home Network, we care deeply, you know, about all people that God's drawing to the church, but we have a particular heart for pastors whose journey involves more of these complex questions about vocation and support of the family and all those kinds of things. You know, there are some out there in the audience who are either Anglican clergy or other high church Protestant clergy who may be asking some of these same questions, some of these same yearnings. What's a word of encouragement, advice you could give them with or leave them with?
0: Yeah, you know, you never know what it's going to be like until you do it. I mean, I think one of the best things I heard was, you know you need to become Catholic, you got to do it. I mean, there's some, you got to work out the practicalities of it, but you just the experience of just joining the church and being in full communion itself is worth it. I mean, so all those questions about like, are you going to have a ministry of some sort? Like a lot of those things you can work out, you know, because there's such a diversity in the Catholic Church in terms of the ways that we can live out a vocation that it's hard to really know until you do it.
1: God is faithful, though. Yeah.
0: Yeah.
1: Well, thank you so much, Father, for sharing your story.
0: Thank you.
1: But also, of course, for your witness and your vocation and your ministry. We'll be praying for you as it continues.
0: Thank you.
1: Yeah. Well, thank you for being here for this episode of the Journey Home program. I pray that Father Samuel Keyes' story is an inspiration to you. Again, if you go to ordinariate.net, you can find out more about the Anglican Ordinariate. And if you go to chnetwork.org/Anglican, you can find all sorts of conversion stories and testimonies from former Anglicans. And I would just say, again, wherever you are in your relationship to the church, whatever Christian background you're coming from, if you have some of these same questions that Father has talked about tonight, again, we'd love to be praying with you and for you and to support you on your continuing spiritual journey. 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We'd love to be praying with you and for you as the journey continues. But we'll be back again next week with another story. Let's keep praying for each other. In the meantime, God bless.

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0: I'm Veronica Dudo in Washington, D.C. Tonight on EWTN News Nightly, Hitting the Brakes. Top leaders in the field of AI talk about industry guardrails, but President Trump doesn't agree. Running out of gas, the crisis in the Middle East is affecting more than just the price of oil.
1: It is a great joy to see the faithful coming together in one spirit, with one faith, glorifying the Lord Jesus Christ and honoring the Holy Cross.
0: Taking it to the streets. In Iraq, the Feast of the Exaltation of the Holy Cross extends outside of church walls. And stop and smell the roses. Pope Leo XIV takes a moment out of his busy schedule to celebrate his birthday. These stories and more tonight.
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0: Thank you for being with us on the Feast of the Exaltation of the Holy Cross. Our top story tonight, the White House responds to growing concerns about artificial intelligence. President Donald Trump wants to make sure the United States wins the AI race against China. He pushes back against the current effort to limit the new technology, and he describes the fears of AI taking over the world as a hoax. President Donald Trump writes, the only control or guardrails that AI needs is a strong and smart, high IQ president. He adds, there is a sick conspiracy going on against AI and data centers, and the only one that is happy about it is China.
3: You seem to downplay some of the concerns that we've heard.
4: But it's going to be more good than bad, but by a lot. And I've said it from the beginning. Whoever wins AI, and we're leading by a lot. Whoever wins, AI wins.
0: The president also posted, the Trump administration has stopped AI people from doing bad or potentially bad things. And he says, we already have tremendous criminal and regulatory power over these companies.
4: You know, for the most part, you can use AI for a lot of things. Well, I don't want to tell you that.
0: The president spoke on Air Force One after a weekend trip to Ireland.
4: And we can put guardrails, we can do this and that, but I think you have a lot of negative forces that are bringing it up that shouldn't be bringing it up, and they're bringing up things that won't happen.
0: Vice President J.D. Vance also spoke out about AI today before leaving on a trip to Kansas City, Missouri.
5: I feel a little bit weird about the fact that you have so many frontier AI tech companies kind of coming to the government and begging the government to regulate them. It feels a little bit to me like a bit of a Trojan horse.
0: But AI companies say we should put on the brakes to give safety measures time to catch up.
5: I don't think Americans should be scared of anything. I think that we have to be mindful that there are risks, there are downsides to anything, and that's certainly true of AI.
0: National Economic Council Director Kevin Hassett believes America has to stay ahead of the competition.
6: There's the risk that these agents, these AI agents, you know, go around and violate people's cybersecurity and so on. But the far bigger risk is that a malevolent actor has access to an AI that's better than the one we have that can protect us.
0: Congress is back for a final sprint before November's midterms, but there's a new reality confronting lawmakers, the mounting fears of an artificial intelligence doomsday. For years, Washington took a hands-off approach to Silicon Valley. Now, after a series of warnings from several AI creators, lawmakers from both parties are sounding the alarm on the need to regulate it before it's too late. EWTN News' Paola Flynn has more. Paola, what can you tell us?
7: Good evening, Veronica. The mood here on Capitol Hill has shifted from curiosity about AI to urgency. Lawmakers had wanted to turn their full attention to campaigning, but AI regulation has suddenly taken over the agenda. It follows a public warning from a departing researcher at the AI firm Anthropic, who claims that current AI models could destroy human civilization in our lifetime. The head of Anthropic says all AI companies have to work together.
8: If we go too slow, I still believe that the wrong people will be in charge of the technology. And you know, that, again, will bring the probability of things going wrong very high.
9: In response, Democrats and Republicans are proposing new legislation

0: to regulate the developments of AI. Right now, there is no consensus.
1: We should take decisive action now so that we can slow down, as the CEOs have recently acknowledged, slow down the pace of development in order to protect the American people and ensure that AI is proceeding safely.
0: House Speaker Mike Johnson says regulation must proceed with caution.
2: They need to come together in a meeting with us and sit down and figure out what the right balance is. We cannot put a moratorium on this because China will overlap us. And that's the challenge. It's national security balanced with the immediate security of making sure the models are safe.
0: In July, more than 1,300 employees of the biggest AI companies wrote a letter asking Congress to help to slow down the pace of AI development.
3: They're going to have to talk straight up to the American people about what AI means. American people look at it. They're not stupid. They get it. They think, well, AI could make our lives better if it doesn't take our jobs and kill us all first.
0: Senator Ruben Gallego warns about the potential impact and is calling for stricter regulations.
4: When we created the nuclear weapon did not have the decision-making power to drop a nuclear weapon. AI has the capability and will have the capability to make decisions like that. This is more akin to Dr. Frankenstein telling us the monster is loose, help me stop the monster.
5: And the matter is so urgent that Senate Minority Leader Chuck Schumer has asked for a classified briefing for all senators on the dangers of AI. Lawmakers also want to hear directly from AI heads and researchers, but any formal hearing would have to take place in a lame duck session of Congress after the November midterms. At the Capitol Hill, Paola Flynn, EWTN News Nightly.
6: In addition to the topic of AI, President Trump also weighed in on Iran. In a Truth Social post, the president wrote that the failing nation of Iran wants to make a deal quickly and badly. I will determine whether or not the USA will choose to engage, the concept of which we are open to. Meanwhile, Iran's foreign ministry spokesman says a planned meeting today with Gulf countries to discuss the Strait of Hormuz was canceled at Saudi Arabia's request. This follows a weekend of heightened violence in Yemen. The Iran-backed Houthi fighters released footage of what they claim shows their fighting an advance against the Saudi-backed forces in Yemen. In the last days, the rebel group has made a swift advance along Yemen's Red Sea coast, seizing more islands and threatening a key global shipping route. Meanwhile, Yemen's armed forces released footage showing what it described as members of its air force targeting Houthi positions and vehicles. The escalation is taking a toll. New satellite photos show the pumping station on Saudi Arabia's east-west oil pipeline charred and badly damaged after drone attacks. Houthi attacks like this one are adding intense pressure on global oil supplies and prices. Turning now to Syria, humanitarian rights groups are raising alarms over the detention of Suleiman Khalil, a Syriac Orthodox Christian who, as mayor of Sadad, led the defense of his town against the Islamic State in 2015. Khalil has been imprisoned by the new Syrian government since February of 2025 without charges, access to a lawyer, or regular visits from his family. Christian Solidarity International has raised his case at the United Nations, on Capitol Hill, and with the White House. So far, the U.S. has yet to intervene. The case will be among the issues raised during In Defense of Christians Capitol Hill Advocacy Day tomorrow, when advocates will meet with members of Congress. We're joined now by Natalie Khalil, the daughter of Suleiman Khalil, the former mayor of the Christian town of Sadad in Syria, along with Joel Veldkamp, the director for public advocacy at Christian Solidarity International. He will be partaking in the advocacy day on Capitol Hill tomorrow, organized in partnership with the group In Defense of Christians. Thank you both for joining us today.
7: Great to be here.
8: Thank you.
6: Natalie, it's been about a year since your father has been imprisoned. Do you know what the basis is for it? And also, how is he doing?
8: We don't know why they got him. They didn't claim that they have any charge against him. We weren't allowed to get a lawyer to know what are the charges against him. They came to our house and said he was wanted. They took him and we don't know why. We don't know the reason.
6: Has your family been barred from giving him a Bible and a cross necklace?
8: Yeah, we tried to get him a necklace that has a cross and the Bible, but they said we're not allowed. Even when we went to visit, we weren't allowed to be ourselves.

0: we were asked to wear hijab to cover the head and the hair. We were like abaya to cover like the whole body. And yet my brother went wearing a necklace with a cross. They took it off, like, of his neck.
1: Joel, what is Christian Solidarity International's assessment of why Suleiman remains detained without formal charges or access to legal representation?
2: So right now the Syrian government is very disorganized and the judicial system is quite opaque to the extent that it exists at all. So we're not entirely sure why they're holding him for so long without charges, without access to a lawyer. What we do know is that Suleiman Khalil is very well known in Syria for saving the town of Sadad from ISIS in 2015. ISIS was coming to attack his town. He got early warning. He was able to organize the defense of the town and probably prevented a massacre of its 9,000 inhabitants. So for the new Syrian government, which has only been in power for about 2 years, to tell the United States, we're joining your fight against ISIS, we're joining your fight against terrorism, and then to put a man like this in prison, it sends a very confusing message to the U.S., and it sends a terrible message to Christians in Syria who are really uncertain about their future under this new government.
1: What are you asking members of Congress to do?
2: Basically, we're asking them to express their support for Suleiman Khalil and to ask the administration to get involved in this case. U.S.-Syrian relations have never been better, literally not since 1950 or so. And the new Syrian government is very dependent on the U.S. government, on the Trump administration. The Trump administration has high hopes for Syria, rightly so, but this is a point where the president can ask things of the Syrian government, and he should ask that Suleiman Khalil be released from prison.
1: You've written a letter, and you are very hopeful that maybe that could have an impact for your father. Can you tell us a little bit about that?
0: Well, I asked President Trump to, like, look at the case and probably like help us to get my father back home. My story is not unique. I don't need like something special, like a special treatment. I just need like the justice for my father's case.
1: Well, Natalie and Joel, thank you both for coming in today, and we wish you all the best, and your father will be in our prayers.
0: Thank you so much.
2: Thank you.
1: Every year on September 14th, Christians around the world commemorate the Feast of the Exaltation of the Holy Cross. In Iraq, the celebration extends beyond church walls. Illuminated crosses appear on homes, parishes gather for prayer and hymns, and a ceremonial flame travels among several churches. EWTN's Rhodey Sher has more.
3: As night falls, Christian neighborhoods in Iraq's Kurdistan region begin to change. Across balconies and rooftops, illuminated crosses announce the arrival of the Feast of the Holy Cross. In Ankawa, a Christian-majority district of Erbil, preparations begin days before the celebration. Many families do not simply buy a finished cross. Instead, it is built at home or in a local carpentry workshop, sometimes with the help of the entire family. The process begins with pieces of wood, plastic, or other materials that can be easily shaped. They are fastened together and then decorated with lights. But every cross has its own character. Some designs remain simple, while others become elaborate displays featuring Christ crucified or symbols and scenes inspired by his life. What begins inside individual homes soon becomes a celebration shared by the entire community. Over several days, the churches here hold an ecumenical festival that brings together members of different Christian communities. The program includes prayers, evenings of sacred music, and cultural and family activities. But the festival is about more than its events. Its deeper purpose is to bring Christians together around the cross, the symbol of the faith they share.
4: It's a great joy to participate with all of my brother bishops here in Ankawa, in the Kurdistan region of Iraq, for our third annual ecumenical celebration honoring the Feast of the Holy Cross, which all of our churches and all of our people celebrate together, of course. And it is a great joy to see the faithful coming together in one spirit, with one faith, glorifying the Lord Jesus Christ and honoring the Holy Cross.
3: According to a tradition preserved among Christians of the East, fires were lit from place to place to announce the discovery. That tradition lives on in the lighting of bonfires during the feast. In one of the festival's final events, runners carry the flame of the Holy Cross along a path connecting several churches before reaching the cathedral. There, amid hymns and prayers, the festival bonfire is lit and fireworks illuminate the sky above Ankawa. By keeping traditions like this alive, the church in this country turns resilience into something visible.

0: A lot more still to come on EWTN News Nightly. Path to sainthood. The Archdiocese of Omaha celebrates the progress of one of its own. And Pope Leo XIV is celebrating his birthday. We talk to one of his friends.
1: One of the most influential voices of the 20th century, Archbishop Fulton J. Sheen inspired many through his groundbreaking television program, Life is Worth Living. Now, hear from those who knew him when the cameras weren't rolling.
2: He knew that it wasn't all about Mary, it was all about Jesus. And Mary, in everything she did, wanted to lead people to her son. She wanted to be like that for the world. He wanted to be like Mary to everyone he encountered. So do whatever he tells you. It was Our Lady's last line in Scripture. I think that would be maybe Sheen's last words, too.
1: Experience for yourself the loving witness of an American Catholic icon who led countless souls to Christ. Archbishop Fulton J. Sheen, servant of all, on the Global Catholic Network, EWTN.
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0: In March of this year, Pope Leo XIV officially bestowed Father Edward Flanagan, the founder of Boys Town, with the title Venerable. Yesterday, the Archdiocese of Omaha marked this significant step in the path to sainthood with a mass of thanksgiving. Archbishop Michael McGovern presided over the mass, which aired on EWTN. Father Flanagan founded Boys Town, which aided some of the neediest and most helpless, regardless of their race, creed, or cultural background. We're joined now by Father Jeff Molnar, National Director of Mission and Spirituality at Boys Town. Father, it's great to have you on.
9: Yeah, it's great to be on.
0: Sunday's Mass of Thanksgiving marked a historic moment for Boys Town. Back in March, Pope Leo XIV declared Father Flanagan as venerable. What does that mean for the Boys Town community and for his cause for sainthood?
9: Yeah, this has been, we've been working on the cause for his sainthood since 2012. And so this was such a joyful occasion. You know, as we like to say, it kind of validates a lot of what we already knew about him. You know, we get to see his legacy kind of lived on every day on our campus. But to really have the church recognize, those acts of heroic virtue. And it means a great deal to the community here, to the kids, but really to everyone here in Omaha to have one of our priests reach this status.
0: Father Flanagan famously rejected the idea that there was such a thing as a bad boy. What did he see in troubled children that others so often fail to notice?
9: He would also say that no child should ever be made to expect that no great thing is expected of them. So it wasn't just that they weren't bad. He really saw through the environment that they were brought up in, and he really saw the image of God. And that's really what it came down to, was that, he wanted to make sure that these boys that came to his care, that they knew that they were created. They were created in love. They were created to love others. And really that was kind of his whole purpose, was to help them kind of reclaim, that status as a children of God.
0: As we look at the new challenges like social media and AI facing children today, what do you believe Father Flanagan would be challenging society to do to protect the youth?
9: Yeah, so he was, in addition to that, there's no such thing as a bad boy. The other part of that quote, it's just bad environment, bad example, and bad teaching, And so certainly our youth are affected by so many things through social media, now AI. And I think what he would tell us as a society, as a church, is that it's our job to protect children from that.

0: Father Molnar, thanks so much for joining us and reminding us, of course, of what Father Flanagan had to say.
1: Thank you.
0: Up next on EWTN News Nightly, Papal Birthday. As the Pope celebrates his birthday, we talk to one of his friends about how he may try to spend it. Plus, a new art exhibit premiered today at the Vatican Library, the clever way it links the past with the present.
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0: Angelus Pope Leo took time to mark the 25th anniversary of the terrorist attacks on September 11th.
13: I renew my prayers for those who lost their lives and for those who continue to bear the wounds of that tragic day. At a time when conflict and violence afflict so many of our brothers and sisters, I invite everyone to pray that the Lord will bestow his gift of peace upon the world.
0: The Holy Father also asked us to renew our commitment to peace through the intercession of the Virgin Mary. Today is a special day for the Holy Father as he celebrates his birthday. Pope Leo turns 71 years old. He had a brief celebration at the Vatican Library today while also inaugurating a new exhibit. More on that coming up. But first, I'd like to welcome Augustinian Father Tom McCarthy to the show. He is a prior provincial, director of the National Shrine of St. Rita of Kasha, and a papal missionary of mercy, as well as a longtime friend of Pope Leo XIV. Welcome back, Father Tom. Always great to have you on.
14: Thank you. Great to be with you.
0: So you know Pope Leo personally as he celebrates his 71st birthday. What do you think this day will mean to him and how might he celebrate?
14: Well, knowing our Holy Father, he is celebrating, as we saw in that picture, with people. He'll probably have another private celebration at dinner. That would not surprise me. That's what we're going to do tonight in our Augustinian community that I live in. We're going to have a cake in honor of Pope Leo.
0: So
14: he's going to want to be with people.
0: We saw that he was in the Vatican's library today. And as you said, you're not really surprised he was with people. So beyond wishing him well for his birthday, what would you say is the most meaningful way for Catholics around the world to honor and support the Holy Father today?
14: I think to give him a prayerful bouquet of support. And the easiest way to do it is if every Catholic prayed an Our Father, a Hail Mary, and a Glory Be for our Holy Father, for his intentions, for his good health, and for his following Jesus's call to be the best.

0: best that we can be. So I would say if we all did that, what a gift. What a wonderful gift to give to our Holy Father.
1: Absolutely. On a lighter note, Father Tom, you know the Holy Father well. Does Pope Leo have a favorite birthday cake, or is there anything else you can share about how he likes to celebrate?
0: He loves chocolate. And so I think anything chocolate, I know he likes tiramisu. So my guess is anything to do with chocolate. He also likes Peeps. That's what I've been told. I've never seen him eat Peeps, so I don't eat Peeps myself. But so if you have any Peeps at home, if you have any chocolate at home tonight, everyone celebrate the Pope. Pray for him. Enjoy some candy. Enjoy a piece of cake. And say, Happy birthday, Holy Father.
1: Well, I'm sure he's in good hands at the Vatican from a dessert perspective. Father Tom McCarthy, thank you so much.
0: You're welcome. God bless you.
1: Thank you. Part of the Pope's birthday celebration included the inauguration of an art exhibit at the Vatican Apostolic Library. It marks the first chapter of a 3-year exhibition cycle exploring the themes of water and sacred art. EWTN News' Magdalena Walinska-Reedy reports.
2: The route opens with the monumental installation called Diluvium, the flood, displayed on this beautiful 16th century facade of the Apostolic Library, a powerful evocation of the vulnerability of knowledge and memory.
3: This is a story about art and building bridges, as the creator of the installation, French artist J.R., explained. He linked this idea to the title Pontifex, meaning bridge builder, a term traditionally associated with the Pope. Art becomes a way of building bridges between people, institutions, and nations, especially at a time when fear and uncertainty take so many different forms and affect our lives.
4: One of our common fear can be a giant wave taking over, what we have, what we remember. For the libraries, the books, it's so present. And at the same time, the wave of AI also, it's a wave that's more invisible and that's swiping away a lot of, the way we used to store and gather memories as a civilization.
3: The striking imagery reflecting Pope Leo's vision of connecting past and present is meant to spark interdisciplinary reflection on nature, human fears and hope.
5: This exhibition, among many other things, conveys a powerful message. By bringing together a centuries-old library and contemporary artists, it reminds us that generations are deeply interconnected.
6: Le generazioni sono intrecciate.
3: Featured in the display are works by three distinguished figures, French artist J.R., Italian chef Fulvio Pierangelini, and American typographer Bill Moran.
7: I had about a year to make the 12 prints that you see in the next room. And at about the same time, I started making the sculptures that you see in this room. And so to be invited to one of the most important printing and handwritten collections on the planet is mind-blowing.
3: Bill Moran's letterfish will go into a permanent collection of the Vatican Library.
7: To have your work among some of the greatest printed works ever is completely humbling.
3: The Vatican Apostolic Library was established in 1475 by Pope Sixtus IV, making it one of the oldest in continuous existence. Beyond its extensive collection of important texts and manuscripts, it hosts an elaborate art collection featuring frescoes and sculptures from the High Renaissance. The exhibition opens fully to visitors on September 25, 2026, running through May 14th, 2027. In Rome, Magdalena Wolinska-Riedi, EWTN News Nightly.
1: 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I'm Veronica Dudo. Good night and God bless.
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0: 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Wherever you are, whether in Lourdes or far abroad, let us join together in prayer. Since the apparitions of the Virgin Mary to Saint Bernadette, in this very same place, millions, including many saints and popes, have come to pray and ask for God's mercy. Let us join together in praying the joyful mysteries of the Holy Rosary and ask the Virgin Mary, Mother of Mercy, to comfort and cure us of our infirmities, both spiritual and corporal. The prayer requests we have received from you over the internet and social networks have been placed in a box, which is now going to be laid on the altar of the grotto. May the Virgin Mary give courage and hope to those in trouble. I believe in God, the Father Almighty, Creator of heaven and earth, and in Jesus Christ, His only Son, our Lord, who was conceived by the Holy Spirit, born of the Virgin Mary, suffered under Pontius Pilate, was crucified, died, and was buried. He descended into hell. On the third day, He rose again from the dead. He ascended into heaven and is seated at the right hand of God the Father Almighty. From there He will come to judge the living and the dead. I believe in the Holy Spirit, the Holy Catholic Church, the communion of saints, the forgiveness of sins, the resurrection of the body, and the life everlasting. Amen. Let us pray for our Holy Father, Pope Leo, and his intentions, and in a very special way, for his coming apostolic visit to France. Our Father, who art in heaven, hallowed be thy name. Thy kingdom come, thy will be done, on earth as it is in heaven.
2: Give us this day our daily bread, and forgive us our trespasses, as we forgive those who trespass against us. And lead us not into temptation, but deliver us from evil. Amen.
0: Hail Mary, full of grace, the Lord is with thee. Blessed art thou among women, and blessed is the fruit of thy womb, Jesus.
2: Holy Mary, Mother of God, pray for us sinners, now and at the hour of our death. Amen.
0: Hail Mary, full of grace, the Lord is with thee. Blessed art thou among women, and blessed is the fruit of thy womb, Jesus.
2: Holy Mary, Mother of God, pray for us sinners, now and at the hour of our death. Amen.
0: Hail Mary, full of grace, the Lord is with thee. Blessed art thou among women, and blessed is the fruit of thy womb, Jesus.
2: Holy Mary, Mother of God, pray for us sinners, now and at the hour of our death. Amen.
0: Glory be to the Father, and to the Son, and to the Holy Spirit.
2: As it was in the beginning, is now, and ever shall be, world without end. Amen.
0: The first joyful mystery, the Annunciation of the Angel to Mary. From the Gospel according to St. Luke, Mary said to the angel, "Behold, I am the handmaid of the Lord. Let it be to me according to your word." And the angel departed from her. O Lord, we offer you this mystery in praise of the Annunciation, and we ask you, through the intercession of your Holy Mother, the grace of faith.
3: Our Father, who art in heaven, hallowed be thy name. Thy kingdom come, thy will be done, on earth as it is in heaven.
2: Give us this day our daily bread, and forgive us our trespasses, as we forgive those who trespass against us. And lead us not into temptation, but deliver us from evil. Amen.
3: Hail Mary, full of grace, the Lord is with thee. Blessed art thou among women, and blessed is the fruit of thy womb, Jesus.
2: Holy Mary, Mother of God, pray for us sinners, now and at the hour of our death. Amen.
3: Hail Mary, full of grace, the Lord is with thee. Blessed art thou among women, and blessed is the fruit of thy womb, Jesus.
2: Holy Mary, Mother of God, pray for us sinners, now and at the hour of our death. Amen.
3: Hail Mary, full of grace, the Lord is with thee. Blessed art thou among women, and blessed is the fruit of thy womb, Jesus.
2: Holy Mary, Mother of God, pray for us sinners, now and at the hour of our death. Amen.
3: Hail Mary, full of grace, the Lord is with thee. Blessed art thou among women, and blessed is the fruit of thy womb, Jesus.
2: Holy Mary, Mother of God, pray for us sinners, now and at the hour of our death. Amen.
3: Hail Mary, full of grace, the Lord is with thee. Blessed art thou among women, and blessed is the fruit of thy womb, Jesus.
2: Holy Mary, Mother of God, pray for us sinners, now and at the hour of our death. Amen.
3: Hail Mary, full of grace, the Lord is with thee. Blessed art thou among women, and blessed is the fruit of thy womb, Jesus.
2: Holy Mary, Mother of God, pray for us sinners, now and at the hour of our death. Amen.
3: Hail Mary, full of grace, the Lord is with thee. Blessed art thou among women, and blessed is the fruit of thy womb, Jesus.
2: Holy Mary, Mother of God, pray for us sinners, now and at the hour of our death. Amen.
3: Hail Mary, full of grace, the Lord is with thee. Blessed art thou among women, and blessed is the fruit of thy womb, Jesus.
2: Holy Mary, Mother of God, pray for us sinners, now and at the hour of our death. Amen.
3: Hail Mary, full of grace, the Lord is with thee. Blessed art thou among women, and blessed is the fruit of thy womb, Jesus.
2: Holy Mary, Mother of God, pray for us sinners, now and at the hour of our death. Amen.
3: Hail Mary, full of grace, the Lord is with thee. Blessed art thou among women, and blessed is the fruit of thy womb, Jesus.
2: Holy Mary, Mother of God, pray for us sinners, now and at the hour of our death. Amen.
3: Glory be to the Father, and to the Son, and to the Holy Spirit.
2: As it was in the beginning, is now, and ever shall be, world without end. Amen.
3: O Mary, conceived without sin,
2: pray for us who have recourse to thee.
0: The second joyful mystery, the visitation of Mary to Elizabeth. From the Gospel according to St. Luke. When Elizabeth heard Mary's greeting, the infant leaped in her womb, and Elizabeth, filled with the Holy Spirit, cried out in a loud voice and said, "Most blessed are you among women, and blessed is the fruit of your womb. O Lord,

0: offer you this mystery in praise of the visitation of your mother Mary to Elizabeth. And we ask you, through the intercession of your holy mother, the grace of hope.
1: Our Father, who art in heaven, hallowed be thy name. Thy kingdom come, thy will be done on earth as it is in heaven.
2: Give us this day our daily bread, and forgive us our trespasses, as we forgive those who trespass against us. And lead us not into temptation, but deliver us from evil. Amen.
1: Hail Mary, full of grace, the Lord is with thee. Blessed art thou among women, and blessed is the fruit of thy womb, Jesus.
2: Holy Mary, Mother of God, pray for us sinners, now and at the hour of our death. Amen.
1: Hail Mary, full of grace, the Lord is with thee. Blessed art thou among women, and blessed is the fruit of thy womb, Jesus.
2: Holy Mary, Mother of God, pray for us sinners, now and at the hour of our death. Amen.
1: Hail Mary, full of grace, the Lord is with thee. Blessed art thou among women, and blessed is the fruit of thy womb, Jesus.
2: Holy Mary, Mother of God, pray for us sinners, now and at the hour of our death. Amen.
1: Hail Mary, full of grace, the Lord is with thee. Blessed art thou among women, and blessed is the fruit of thy womb, Jesus.
2: Holy Mary, Mother of God, pray for us sinners, now and at the hour of our death. Amen.
1: Hail Mary, full of grace, the Lord is with thee. Blessed art thou among women, and blessed is the fruit of thy womb, Jesus.
2: Holy Mary, Mother of God, pray for us sinners, now and at the hour of our death. Amen.
1: Hail Mary, full of grace, the Lord is with thee. Blessed art thou among women, and blessed is the fruit of thy womb, Jesus.
2: Holy Mary, Mother of God, pray for us sinners, now and at the hour of our death. Amen.
1: Hail Mary, full of grace, the Lord is with thee. Blessed art thou among women, and blessed is the fruit of thy womb, Jesus.
2: Holy Mary, Mother of God, pray for us sinners, now and at the hour of our death. Amen.
1: Hail Mary, full of grace, the Lord is with thee. Blessed art thou among women, and blessed is the fruit of thy womb, Jesus.
2: Holy Mary, Mother of God, pray for us sinners, now and at the hour of our death. Amen.
1: Hail Mary, full of grace, the Lord is with thee. Blessed art thou among women, and blessed is the fruit of thy womb, Jesus.
2: Holy Mary, Mother of God, pray for us sinners, now and at the hour of our death. Amen.
1: Hail Mary, full of grace, the Lord is with thee. Blessed art thou among women, and blessed is the fruit of thy womb, Jesus.
2: Holy Mary, Mother of God, pray for us sinners, now and at the hour of our death. Amen.
1: Glory be to the Father, and to the Son, and to the Holy Spirit.
2: As it was in the beginning, is now, and ever shall be, world without end. Amen.
1: O Mary, conceived without sin,
2: pray for us who have recourse to thee.
0: The third joyful mystery, the Nativity of Jesus. From the Gospel according to St. Luke. While Joseph and Mary were in Bethlehem, the time came for her to have her child, and she gave birth to her firstborn son. She wrapped him in swaddling clothes and laid him in a manger, because there was no room for them in the inn. O Lord, we offer you this mystery in praise of your nativity, and we ask you, through the intercession of your Holy Mother, the grace of charity.
3: Our Father, who art in heaven, hallowed be thy name, thy kingdom come, thy will be done on earth as it is in heaven.
2: Give us this day our daily bread, and forgive us our trespasses, as we forgive those who trespass against us. And lead us not into temptation, but deliver us from evil. Amen.
3: Hail Mary, full of grace, the Lord is with thee. Blessed art thou amongst women.

0: and blessed is the fruit of thy womb, Jesus.
1: Holy Mary, Mother of God, pray for us sinners, now and at the hour of our death. Amen.
0: Hail Mary, full of grace, the Lord is with thee. Blessed art thou amongst women, and blessed is the fruit of thy womb, Jesus.
1: Holy Mary, Mother of God, pray for us sinners, now and at the hour of our death. Amen.
0: Hail Mary, full of grace, the Lord is with thee. Blessed art thou amongst women, and blessed is the fruit of thy womb, Jesus.
1: Holy Mary, Mother of God, pray for us sinners, now and at the hour of our death. Amen.
0: Hail Mary, full of grace, the Lord is with thee. Blessed art thou amongst women, and blessed is the fruit of thy womb, Jesus.
1: Holy Mary, Mother of God, pray for us sinners, now and at the hour of our death. Amen.
0: Hail Mary, full of grace, the Lord is with thee. Blessed art thou amongst women, and blessed is the fruit of thy womb, Jesus.
1: Holy Mary, Mother of God, pray for us sinners, now and at the hour of our death. Amen.
0: Hail Mary, full of grace, the Lord is with thee. Blessed art thou amongst women, and blessed is the fruit of thy womb, Jesus.
1: Holy Mary, Mother of God, pray for us sinners, now and at the hour of our death. Amen.
0: Hail Mary, full of grace, the Lord is with thee. Blessed art thou amongst women, and blessed is the fruit of thy womb, Jesus.
1: Holy Mary, Mother of God, pray for us sinners, now and at the hour of our death. Amen.
0: Hail Mary, full of grace, the Lord is with thee. Blessed art thou amongst women, and blessed is the fruit of thy womb, Jesus.
1: Holy Mary, Mother of God, pray for us sinners, now and at the hour of our death. Amen.
0: Hail Mary, full of grace, the Lord is with thee. Blessed art thou amongst women, and blessed is the fruit of thy womb, Jesus.
1: Holy Mary, Mother of God, pray for us sinners, now and at the hour of our death. Amen.
0: Hail Mary, full of grace, the Lord is with thee. Blessed art thou amongst women, and blessed is the fruit of thy womb, Jesus.
1: Holy Mary, Mother of God, pray for us sinners, now and at the hour of our death. Amen.
0: Glory be to the Father, and to the Son, and to the Holy Spirit.
1: As it was in the beginning, is now, and ever shall be, world without end. Amen.
0: O Mary, conceived without sin,
1: pray for us who have recourse to thee.
2: The fourth joyful mystery, the presentation of Jesus in the temple. From the Gospel according to St. Luke. Now there was a man in Jerusalem whose name was Simeon. It had been revealed to him by the Holy Spirit that he should not see death before he had seen the Messiah of the Lord. He came in the Spirit into the temple, and when the parents brought the child Jesus to perform the custom of the law in regard to him, he took him into his arms and blessed the God. O Lord, we offer you this mystery in praise of your presentation in the temple, and we ask you, through the intercession of your Holy Mother, the grace of a greater devotion to Mary.
3: Our Father, who art in heaven, hallowed be thy name. Thy kingdom come, thy will be done, on earth as it is in heaven.
1: Give us this day our daily bread, and forgive us our trespasses, as we forgive those who trespass against us. And lead us not into temptation, but deliver us from evil. Amen.
3: Hail Mary, full of grace, the Lord is with thee. Blessed art thou among women, and blessed is the fruit of thy womb, Jesus.
1: Holy Mary, Mother of God, pray for us sinners, now and at the hour of our death. Amen.
3: Hail Mary, full of grace, the Lord is with thee. Blessed art thou among women, and blessed is the fruit of thy womb, Jesus.
1: Holy Mary, Mother of God, pray for us sinners, now and at the hour of our death. Amen.
3: Hail Mary, full of grace, the Lord is with thee. Blessed art thou among women, and blessed is the fruit of thy womb, Jesus.
1: Holy Mary, Mother of God, pray for us sinners, now and at the hour of our death. Amen.
3: Hail Mary, full of grace, the Lord is with thee. Blessed art thou among women, and blessed is the fruit of thy womb, Jesus.
1: Holy Mary, Mother of God, pray for us sinners.

0: and the hour of our death. Amen.
1: Hail Mary, full of grace, the Lord is with thee. Blessed art thou among women, and blessed is the fruit of thy womb, Jesus.
0: Holy Mary, Mother of God, pray for us sinners, now and at the hour of our death. Amen.
1: Hail Mary, full of grace, the Lord is with thee. Blessed art thou among women, and blessed is the fruit of thy womb, Jesus.
0: Holy Mary, Mother of God, pray for us sinners, now and at the hour of our death. Amen.
1: Hail Mary, full of grace, the Lord is with thee. Blessed art thou among women, and blessed is the fruit of thy womb, Jesus.
0: Holy Mary, Mother of God, pray for us sinners, now and at the hour of our death. Amen.
1: Hail Mary, full of grace, the Lord is with thee. Blessed art thou among women, and blessed is the fruit of thy womb, Jesus.
0: Holy Mary, Mother of God, pray for us sinners, now and at the hour of our death. Amen.
1: Hail Mary, full of grace, the Lord is with thee. Blessed art thou among women, and blessed is the fruit of thy womb, Jesus.
0: Holy Mary, Mother of God, pray for us sinners, now and at the hour of our death. Amen.
1: Hail Mary, full of grace, the Lord is with thee. Blessed art thou among women, and blessed is the fruit of thy womb, Jesus.
0: Holy Mary, Mother of God, pray for us sinners, now and at the hour of our death. Amen.
1: Glory be to the Father, and to the Son, and to the Holy Spirit.
0: As it was in the beginning, is now, and ever shall be, world without end. Amen.
1: O Mary, conceived without sin,
0: pray for us who have recourse to thee.
2: The fifth joyful mystery, the finding of Jesus in the temple. From the Gospel according to St. Luke. After searching for 3 days, Mary and Joseph found Jesus in the temple, sitting in the midst of the teachers, listening to them and asking them questions. And all who heard him were astounded at his understanding and his answers. O Lord, we offer you this mystery in praise of the finding of the child Jesus in the temple. And we ask you, through the intercession of your Holy Mother, the grace of final perseverance.
3: Our Father, who art in heaven, hallowed be thy name. Thy kingdom come, thy will be done, on earth as it is in heaven.
0: Give us this day our daily bread, and forgive us our trespasses, as we forgive those who trespass against us. And lead us not into temptation, but deliver us from evil. Amen.
3: Hail Mary, full of grace, the Lord is with thee. Blessed art thou among women, and blessed is the fruit of thy womb, Jesus.
0: Holy Mary, Mother of God, pray for us sinners, now and at the hour of our death. Amen.
3: Hail Mary, full of grace, the Lord is with thee. Blessed art thou among women, and blessed is the fruit of thy womb, Jesus.
0: Holy Mary, Mother of God, pray for us sinners, now and at the hour of our death. Amen.
3: Hail Mary, full of grace, the Lord is with thee. Blessed art thou among women, and blessed is the fruit of thy womb, Jesus.
0: Holy Mary, Mother of God, pray for us sinners, now and at the hour of our death. Amen.
3: Hail Mary, full of grace, the Lord is with thee. Blessed art thou among women, and blessed is the fruit of thy womb, Jesus.
0: Holy Mary, Mother of God, pray for us sinners, now and at the hour of our death. Amen.
3: Hail Mary, full of grace, the Lord is with thee. Blessed art thou among women, and blessed is the fruit of thy womb, Jesus.
0: Holy Mary, Mother of God, pray for us sinners, now and at the hour of our death. Amen.
3: Hail Mary, full of grace, the Lord is with thee. Blessed art thou among women, and blessed is the fruit of thy womb, Jesus.
0: Holy Mary, Mother of God, pray for us sinners, now and at the hour of our death. Amen.
3: Hail Mary, full of

0: Grace, the Lord is with thee. Blessed art thou among women, and blessed is the fruit of thy womb, Jesus.
1: Holy Mary, Mother of God, pray for us sinners, now and at the hour of our death. Amen.
0: Hail Mary, full of grace, the Lord is with thee. Blessed art thou among women, and blessed is the fruit of thy womb, Jesus.
1: Holy Mary, Mother of God, pray for us sinners, now and at the hour of our death. Amen.
0: Hail Mary, full of grace, the Lord is with thee. Blessed art thou among women, and blessed is the fruit of thy womb, Jesus.
1: Holy Mary, Mother of God, pray for us sinners, now and at the hour of our death. Amen.
0: Hail Mary, full of grace, the Lord is with thee. Blessed art thou among women, and blessed is the fruit of thy womb, Jesus.
1: Holy Mary, Mother of God, pray for us sinners, now and at the hour of our death. Amen.
0: Glory be to the Father, and to the Son, and to the Holy Spirit.
1: As it was in the beginning, is now, and ever shall be, world without end. Amen.
0: O Mary, conceived without sin,
1: pray for us who have recourse to thee.
2: Let us pray. Lord God, you chose the Blessed Virgin Mary, Queen of the humble and the poor, as Mother of the Savior. Grant that, by following her example, we may offer you the homage of heartfelt faith, and place in you alone our hope and our salvation. We make our prayer through our Lord Jesus Christ, your Son, who lives and reigns with you, and the Holy Spirit, one God forever and ever.
1: Amen.
2: The Lord be with you.
1: And with your spirit.
2: May the blessing of Almighty God, the Father, and the Son, and the Holy Spirit come down on you and remain with you forever.
1: Amen.
2: Hail, Holy Queen, Mother of mercy. Hail our life, our sweetness, and our hope. To thee do we cry, poor banished children of Eve. To thee do we send up our sighs, mourning and weeping in this valley of tears. Turn then, most gracious Advocate, thine eyes of mercy toward us, and after thy resurrection, show unto us the blessed fruit of thy womb, Jesus. O clement, O loving, O sweet Virgin Mary, pray for us, O Holy Mother of God,
1: that we may be made worthy of the promises of Christ.
2: Our Lady of Lourdes,
1: pray for us.
2: Our Lady of Lourdes,
1: pray for us.
2: Our Lady of Lourdes,
1: pray for us.
2: Saint Bernadette,
1: pray for us.
2: In the name of the Father, and of the Son, and of the Holy Spirit.
1: Amen.
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The Passion of the Christ is being re-released in theaters this week and tonight. A very special brand new preview of Mel Gibson's Resurrection of the Christ. Plus, my classic World Over interview with Mel, setting the record straight about the Passion of the Christ. And Dr. Jenny Stepanek, mother of poet and peace activist Maddie Stepanek, is here with a remembrance of her son's message 25 years after September 11th. The World Over begins right now.

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1: A warm welcome to all of you joining us in the United States and the world over as we celebrate our 30th year. We've got a great show for you this evening. If you'd like to comment, send me an X post. I'm at Raymond Arroyo and always at Arroyo Grande Show on YouTube. Mel Gibson's The Passion of the Christ returns to theaters this week in preparation for the release of The Resurrection of the Christ in May. As I mentioned last week, the re-release screenings feature a special preview of The Resurrection from Mel Gibson, joined by yours truly. Tonight, we bring you a bit of my exclusive interview with a filmmaker from Toronto, where he's editing the new movie. Mel, when The Passion emerged, it really, to my mind, it was sort of blunt force filmmaking because you had this very dynamic, even violent approach coupled with these moving, human, intimate moments that no one had ever seen in a biblical epic before. Let's face it. Tell me about, did you expect it to have the impact and the influence it did on individuals?
2: Well, it had an impact on me, and I hoped that I could share that level of involvement with other people, and clearly it did because people told me. It seemed to do what I intended.
1: How did you land on that approach to Jesus' suffering? Why tell it in that way?
2: Well, because it was, I think, not even in your language, you know. It was, I just wanted to make it as real as possible for people to enter into that journey, which is pretty grueling. And previous depictions of it had been pretty much sanitized and they made it look easy and it wasn't. So I wanted to emphasize that this was not easy. In fact, he didn't want to do it.
1: Tell me about Jim Caviezel's performance as Jesus.
2: Oh man, it was great.
1: Why cast him and what were you looking for that you hadn't seen in a Jesus on screen before?
2: Kind of an otherworldly approach. Someone who could empty himself out and just ask to be filled with something else. And he did that. And it was on a daily basis. He just, you know, he emptied his own himself out.
1: He became a kind of vessel.
2: Yeah. He became a sort of vessel for the thing. He did it well, very well.
1: Yeah. When you look back on The Passion, and I remember the hell you went through, not only making it, but then releasing it.
2: Yeah.
1: It reanimated this entire genre of filmmaking.

0: what's now known as faith-based filmmaking,
1: yeah.
0: biblical epics. Why do you think it had that power?
1: Well, because people wanted it, and I think there was a hunger for it, and they went to see it in droves. And then I think others realized that there was, you know, a place where they could share their visions, and, you know, and then there was a zeal amongst faith-based people and filmmakers to sort of, like, you
0: to
1: know,
0: satiate the need.
1: Further. Yeah.
0: Mm-hmm.
1: So, you know.
0: Why do you think they go back to it, Mel? It's a ritual for many people, the Passion.
1: Yeah.
0: Every Lent, they return to this film again and again and again.
1: Just a reminder, you know, because we got good forgetters. I got a good forgetter.
0: Uh-huh.
1: And if you don't refresh the memory bank sometimes, I think, and it's impactful, so it does leave you with something. I remember going on a trip once. I was going through some hard stuff. I thought, you know, I thought I was going through some hard stuff. And then I went on a trip to Guatemala, and I saw some people with some really serious problems down there. And it just impacted me so that my stuff didn't matter.
0: When I heard your approach to the Resurrection movie, I thought, Mel has finally embraced the vernacular. Because this is in the English.
1: It's in English, yeah.
0: Why did you make that decision? Because there was something transportative about ancient languages in the Passion.
1: Yeah, it was great. And with that subject matter and the scope, or the you were focusing on 12 hours, you could do that.
0: Yeah. Because everybody kind of knew the story.
1: Well, you had a focal point, and it was about human suffering, and it was about way more than that.
0: Yeah.
1: But that was a rather simpler message to get across, and I think the complexity of an event like the Resurrection, which is impossible to comprehend, really, one has to delve into more sources, and I thought it was just silly to make people read subtitles in a foreign language when they were dealing with such heady concepts. And so it's it asks more of you, but we help them along with their own language, you know.
0: When you were first talking about this Resurrection movie, you said it's going to be an acid trip and it's going to mess people up.
1: Yeah.
0: What did you mean by that?
1: It's well, metaphysically speaking, it takes a pretty broad trip from, you know, to our own broken world to, you know, other realms and stuff with different natures, and connects all of them. I hope, because we're all connected. And we all know we're connected. I mean, you know, everybody knows that. It's not something I have to, you know, people will say they're not connected, but even denying it is a connection, you know. So it's an attempt to put the big picture.
0: Do you consider this your resurrection as a filmmaker?
1: Well, I don't know what it is. It's a monster. It's a massive undertaking. And I think, how can one not be changed by just being involved in that? And I didn't do it alone either. There was a lot of people that came with me. So it's a journey, right? That was a communal experience. And, you know, set designers and costume people and makeup people and actors and, you know, music editors, you know, the whole thing.
0: Yeah.
1: It's, there's a lot of people involved.
0: The Passion of the Christ hits theaters this week for a limited engagement, September 10th through the 17th. Tickets and show times in your area are at fathomentertainment.com. And of course, The Resurrection of the Christ hits at the top of May. A lot of anticipation surrounding that. I first sat down with Mel Gibson in February of 2003 in Rome to talk about The Passion while it was still being shot. And then he granted me a second exclusive just before the movie released. This was shot in his Malibu home, and he wanted to set the record straight about his intentions for the movie. And we talked a great deal about how it would affect others and his creative process. Take a look.
2: Mel, when you first started thinking about this movie, what was your first intention? What did you intend to do?
3: To create an experience for an audience of the Passion, as I imagined it, as I saw it, I used various source material, but mainly the Gospels, you know.
2: Okay.
3: And, of course, other material like the writings of Anne Catherine Emmerich, you know, to fill it out.
2: Now, what do you mean by that? Define how much the Gospels were the primary source, and
3: absolutely.
2: What did you do with Emmerich?
3: It was just great for detail, and very thought-provoking passages.
2: This is the Dolores Passion.
3: Yes, yeah, and so I use that as a backdrop of reading, and she doesn't contradict the Gospels anywhere. She it's just detail, such detail. You don't have to believe any of it, but it's interesting to juxtapose it against the accepted four testimonies.
2: Talk to me for a second about why you decided to restrict yourself to the 12 hours before his death. Why not the ministry? Why not the resurrection?
3: Well, for me, that's the most effective part, is the sacrifice, the sacrificial aspect of Christ. And that's where it all comes to a head. And I think I've seen so many films where they do focus on those other areas. And they get kind of long and drawn out. And I don't think that the renderings that I've seen, they're not very successful. They're
2: Why
3: usually
2: not?
3: Pretty hokey. They got bad wigs and, you know, really stilted acting. And, you know, the dialogue is like, you know, it's just, I don't know, it comes across as very stilted to me. And I never really bought any of it. I mean, it's like other renderings I've seen, and I'm not trying to, like, you know, tear strips off anyone. I'm just telling the truth here. They bore the hell out of me, and it's like looking at the story through the wrong end of a telescope. It's like far away. It's as if it isn't real. It's like it's a fairy tale or something, and I wanted to accentuate the reality and have it not be a fairy tale, but have it be real, and as I believe that it is and was.
2: This gestated within you for a good long time, 13
3: oh, yeah.
2: years or so.
3: For a long time, yeah.
2: Give me the backdrop on that.
3: I was focused on the Passion for a long time. It was my own personal meditation. And I focused on that because I found it healing for me. Because, like most of us, I mean, you get to a point in your life where you're pretty wounded by everything that goes on around you. Mm-hmm. By your own transgressions, by other people's, you know, I mean, just life is a kind of a scarring thing. So I used the Passion as a meditation of healing myself.
2: And that's what first drew you to the project, and and wanting to focus on that aspect of Christ's life.
3: Yes.
2: Okay, you see.
3: Yes, I'm curious about it, too. I mean, like, what is it? What is it? I mean, you hear about it, you read about it. It is the central theme of the faith of Christians. I mean, I wanted to find out about it in a complete way, in a full way, and I began to read and investigate.
2: No studio would attach itself to this project when you first started shopping it around.
3: No.
2: Why not?
3: I don't think it's, and I'm not sure. Well, they're scared of this material.
2: The material, or was it the language? What do you think it was?
3: Well, they didn't like the idea that it was that I was going to do it in dead languages. That's puts them off right there. I mean, you know, people would say, well, why don't you do it in English? We'll back it. And I said, well, no, I don't want to. It bothered me that it was, it would have bothered me if it was in this, some sort of vernacular.
2: When did you make the decision that it was going to absolutely be in Aramaic and Latin?
3: Oh, very early on. There was no other way to do it for me. I wanted it to transcend language, you know.
2: For the authenticity. You wanted to capture the authenticity of that moment.
3: Authenticity is a good word, yes. I suppose that's about as close as we're going to come. I just wanted it to be something else. And that I didn't want to have to depend on the spoken word. I mean, it's a visual art film. And I wanted to take the verb away from it a little bit. Have it there, yeah. But to restrict the spoken word.
2: You were more interested, it seems to me, in the visceral. You wanted a visceral reaction from the audience, and you didn't want the words getting in the way.
3: That's right, yes.
2: Then why did you put the subtitles in?
3: Ah, because they were very helpful.
2: How so?
3: Well, when I watched it back, I said, it needs a little help. I showed it with subtitles and without, and with, it was very effective. It was just really effective.
2: And you said this was a career killer, this movie.
3: This? It is.
2: And you've put your own money and your reputation on the line. Why do
3: that? Because I'm passionate about it. And because that's what art is, and that's what

0: making art is about. It's about sort of throwing it all out there. I think, and if the fur is not flying, you ain't doing nothing.
1: I remember when you first came back from Matera, Italy. Tell me about your first trip there, because you were

0: But he didn't use it to its fullest advantage.
1: What did you find there?
0: A great location. I mean, it was like rich. And we looked at it so many times and remapped it and walked it and looked at it and had old cameras on it. And I did a lot of location scouts there. It's a beautiful town. It's like 2,000 years old. And many of the lower levels are 2,000 years old. And the upper levels are like caves kind of hewn out in the rock by hermits, by monks from the east, you know. They came and they settled there and they dug these caves. And they did what's called reverse architecture, and they dug out the stone, and what they left in there were altars where they used to celebrate. So when you're looking at the hill that we used for Calvary and the crucifixions, underneath are chapels where the sacrifice was actually celebrated for years, right underneath the areas. And there's still altars and frescoes there painted on the walls.
1: Really?
0: From these old hermits that lived in there. The ermiti, they called them.
1: Talk to me about the cinematography, what you were looking for there, the composition of the images themselves. When we were in Rome, you mentioned Caravaggio, that was an influence. Why?
0: Well, you know, as one looks at great art, I don't know, it just... He in particular, sometimes it was almost startlingly real, and it was always kinetic. It was always as if it was in motion for me. And it was violent, too. It was, you know, you're always seeing somebody getting their head cut off.
1: Right, or in chains, or dragged.
0: Yeah, and I mean, the only way we know anything, Caravaggio did all this amazing religious art. I mean, you go around the churches in Rome, there it is. It's everywhere in the cathedrals, and it's tremendous. And he's kind of my favorite, but he's pretty dark. And pretty violent, and it is kinetic, and the way it's lit, the way his sense of light in his imagination when he did these pictures is just, it's amazing. It's like beautiful. So we emulated that where we could.
1: Your vision of Jesus is really at odds with the history, the cinematic tradition of depicting this man.
0: Sure.
1: Describe for me your Jesus, the way you saw him.
0: The way I saw him? As a man born at that time into that culture, and just as real as possible, you know?
1: He always has an effete air in some of these other movies.
0: Well,
1: you didn't want that.
0: No, I didn't want him to be. I think he was a workman. He was a, you know.
1: But how do you capture the divinity in that? And I think that's why you get that femininity in the acting, because they're trying to capture the divinity.
0: Yeah.
1: How did you avoid that? And why did you cast Caviezel?
0: Caviezel? Well, he's a very masculine kind of guy. But there is something otherworldly about Jim. He's not quite with us, Jim. He's like, he's got some other world or unworldly knowledge that seems to envelop him like a glow. And that very presence, I thought, was a key thing. His casting in that is somebody who emits that kind of light, and he has a very good light coming out of him. But that's just natural to Jim, and that's who he is. You know, he's very clear, and it's not that complicated until it needs to be. You know what I mean? All of a sudden, it is. It's like, whoa! He can get pretty complex on you.
1: Yeah, he can.
0: And you don't see it coming. He sneaks up on you, Jim. And he's, you know, big and strong and healthy and masculine. And it's in the ordinariness, I think, of, and the humanity of it, that he was able to bring the divinity to it.
1: Mm-hmm. And you've done a lot of that with this movie. You've humanized these characters, if you will, that have become stripped of their humanity somehow.
0: Sure.
1: They've become plaster.
0: Yeah.
1: Talk to me about Mary Magdalene, why you decided to cast Monica Bellucci in the role.
0: Well, she's not hard to look at. She's a knockout. She's and she's a very good actress. I mean, she's really kind of like, and she hardly says a word in the whole thing. She hardly says a word, but she's not afraid. She's just not afraid to look filthy and dirty and beat up and, you know, crying. It was awful because we were messing her up. I say, more dirt, like put more dirt on her, more tear streaks, mess her hair up. You couldn't, the messier she got, it was like the better looking she got. It was like, oh. you couldn't make her look bad, and we were trying to make her look bad.
1: one of the great

0: coups in this movie, casting-wise, is Maya Morgenstern as Mary. Why was she chosen, and what were you looking for there in Mary? She's very central to the story.
1: Oh, yeah. She's an amazing actress. She, every day, would blow my socks off. It would just be like, wow, the stuff that she would come out with. It's just, she's so soulful, you know? And it's for real, and it's in her eyes, you know? The eyes are beautiful. The first minute I saw her, I was like, wow, it was like electric, you know? And she's able to convey things. Sometimes there's just no point in being analytical about this stuff. It just is. So you accept it, you know? You just point the camera at her and just say, all right, commence, you know? And she's just wonderful.
0: This is also a very Semitic Mary. We don't have blue-eyed, fair-haired Mary.
1: No.
0: Was that a conscious choice?
1: Oh, absolutely, yeah. Maya, indeed, is devoutly Jewish. She was able to bring her culture right to it. I mean, right to it. Just when she wakes up, you know, and it's the Pasch, it's the Passover, and she says those lines, you know, from why is tonight different from every other night? And, you know, it's like, and it's somehow got this, it's got this whole other meaning to it that was just beautiful. And she introduced that into the script, and I'm like, all right. And other things, too, that she would do would be just a tremendous, just who she is intrinsically was there. And she was this mother. It's just great.
0: And she was pregnant during the time of the filming, wasn't
1: she? Yeah. She was with child, as it were. It was like, and she didn't bother to tell us. It was like, she kept getting like, hey, Maya, what's that little... And she was with Jim one day, and I think she went up to him. She's from Romania, so she speaks English, but she's got this charming kind of way of speaking English. It's like broken English. And she said to Jim, I have baby. I have baby in stomach, you know. And
0: so that's how the news broke.
1: Yeah. And we're like, really? We thought so. Yes. Yeah,
0: too much pasta there.
1: Nah, but it did give her a wonderful, like, beauty.
0: Watching you direct this movie, it was almost like watching a silent movie director.
1: Really?
0: In some ways it was. You were acting out. You were embodying these characters and almost doing acting it as you were directing. And then they filled in some gaps along the way, it seems to me, as they attempted to do this, as they attempted to film it. And then you would stop them and you'd readjust them. But it was a very kinetic, athletic, I called it, directing style. You think that's true, or am I totally full of it?
1: No, you're not. A lot of energy goes into that. I mean, it's just the end of any given day, I'm drained just from the sheer, just from moving, just the movement that's involved. But I have to keep my heart beating. And so it's a very physical and emotional experience for me to try and, like, realize it and have it happen and create an environment for them where it can happen and not dictate too heavily, because quite often, you know, you can overdo it, you know, and you just have to stand back sometimes and just let stuff happen. Once you've set it up, trust that it's just going to be there and let it happen and trust the talent.
0: What was the toughest scene you directed? The toughest scene capturing on film?
1: I think the whole crucifixion is pretty tough. I mean, logistically, there's many elements involved. There were, you know, just the weather was like unbelievable. Jim was freezing to death. It was, it wasn't the summertime, although it looks, you know, looks like it could be, you know, in a hot place. And you can see people's breath, you know, in the film.
0: Yeah.
1: So, although it was in a nice part of the world where year-round the climate's reasonable.
0: But October and November.
1: October and November in these places. Yeah, there's a wind whistling through the canyon.
0: How did it affect those who were on set? Did you perceive a change in these people?
1: Yeah, I did. I mean, they had to focus on the material, and in a sense, it became their meditation as well. Mm. Not that they would have called it that, but they were meditating upon the whole question of the Passion. And, you know, they became involved with it.
0: Did you see people changed spiritually?
1: I think so.

0: Yeah, they begin to ask themselves questions and scratching their heads. And, you know, a lot of them made decisions based on the investigations they'd done. There were people who converted to Christianity from other, you know, religions.
1: There was a daughter of somebody who
0: yeah.
1: was healed.
0: Yeah, stuff like this happens, you know. And it's like, it's those little glimpses you get that sort of says, okay, there's something big out there. And that's what I'm trying to do with the film, is say there's something big out there. And there's something also, there's something evil out there. And there's something here, and there's something there. And we don't want to hit it right on the nose, but you're going to get a glimpse of it, and you're going to get a sense of it. Because how do you capture something like that? You can't. I mean, it's a realm beyond our nature that we have a very limited understanding of. Mm-hmm. Only, and not even in a logical way. I mean, yes, okay, we can approach on a logical basis, but it's mostly just a whole other kind of intelligence that sort of is affected by these other realms.
1: And you took steps to try to protect yourself, if you will, from these other realms on set.
0: Yeah, of course. You know, we had a you know, the service every morning was like before we go to work. Jim and I were both sticklers about not going to work until we were like, you know, armored up, all tooled up. We had to have the, you know, we had to slip the armor on and go for it, mm-hmm. because we were vulnerable. Mm-hmm. There's a dark force that didn't want us to make the film. I mean, it's so completely palpable while you're doing it. And right. if you don't venture into these areas, you don't ever notice it.
2: But as soon as you start
0: like getting into a place where your comfort level is not, you know, you're out of your comfort zone, uh-huh. these things start coming into play big time.
1: I want to talk for a second about the violence.
0: Sure.
1: People have focused on the violence. It is intense. It is graphic at moments. Why did you decide I want it to be this brutal?
0: I don't think it's as brutal as it really was. I've stopped way short of what I think probably really happened. Mm-hmm. However, it is brutal. It is graphic. I don't know if anybody under the age of 12 should go and see it. That would be a call that parents would have to make, I think. I don't know. It should be shocking.
1: There is a sense of beauty, though, in the violence, and I don't quite know if that's the right. If I'm expressing that correctly, do you sense that?
0: Good. Yes, I do. I mean, there's a definite intent to do that, to make it lyrical, to make the violence lyrical in a way, or to find the beauty in it.
1: Why was it important for you to depict it in this raw fashion? Because you could have taken a more artistic, you know, a distant glance at this, as we have seen in the past.
0: Yeah.
1: Why get up close and personal like this?
0: Because it's up close and personal. I mean, you said it. I want it to be close and personal. And I want the full savagery of it to sort of like, you know, jump out of the screen at you. And at the same time, this is the trick. It's to be moved by it, not just repelled by it, but to be moved and drawn in by it, not able to leave. I wanted to do a bunch of things at the same time.
1: You didn't just slap this together. You spent a lot of time studying flagellations, crucifixions.
0: Yeah.
1: Tell me a little about that study.
0: Well, gosh, I mean, there's a lot of books you can read on the subject. Not least of which was Anne Emmerich. You know, she talked about these things. It's like, whoa, vicious. You know, even in more recent times, there's a... you know, medical guys have sort of gone into it and talked about the physiological aspects of what would happen if someone were tortured and crucified and all this kind of stuff. So that, you know, there's something called a Doctor at Calvary that I read, which mm-hmm. is really interesting. It talks about asphyxiation and the blood loss and all this other, and the water from the side and the whole deal, you know. They give it medical terms, you know, that doctors can relate to, but that now the layman can read too. It's just a very interesting to read all this different materials on the matter.
1: No man could have survived it.
0: No, I don't think so. So that the divine was definitely at work here.
1: Talk to me for a minute about the flashbacks, because if there is something that you contributed mightily to this, that was not there before. It was the artistic juxtaposition of this story and the intrusion of these flashbacks.
0: Well, you need some of those things to escape from the horror of what's going on. But at the same time as you're escaping from it, I think you can

0: use the flashbacks to good, you know, put them to good purpose by accentuating certain things about the ritual of sacrifice. I think, you know, to interrupt the crucifixion with the Last Supper is, to me, the most natural thing in the world, is to go from, you know, the offering of the bread and the wine and the body and the blood, to the literal bloody sacrifice of the cross, to go to the unbloody sacrifice in the Last Supper is it's symbolic. It's ritual. It's at the heart of Catholicism.
1: Tell me about the flashback to Mary when the child Jesus falls.
0: Oh, yeah.
1: I saw a clip of that early on. It broke my heart. It broke my heart when I saw it again. I would argue it's the most powerful single image in your film.
0: Yeah, it's pretty strong. It's that's what usually gets the mothers and the fathers.
1: And the fathers,
0: or anybody that's had a mother, you know,
1: which
0: is most of us, I think. Did you have a mother?
1: Well, I don't know if she'll admit it, but okay. I think I did.
0: Right. So it's you know, it goes back to the human aspect, but also the spiritual. I mean, it's just the two are inseparable, and that's one of those moments that you know, I kind of just cooked it up in my own little brain box, but it works to tremendous effect.
1: What is the line to his mother? Everything is made new in me.
0: No, behold, mother, I make all things new. Mm-hmm. He says that. Now that's from some other part of the gospel. Later on, but we put it there just because it seems so appropriate, you know. It just was like this amazing thing, which all the Jesuit theologians went, wow, that's kind of that was their pivotal sort of thing. They went, that's right, too, you know.
1: He understands.
0: Of course. He's admitting that he has a divine nature of understanding what he's doing. He's not just some insipid victim that just rolls along with it. He knew what he was doing, and he undertook it willingly. It was preordained from all eternity, and he shouldered it and did it.
1: One of the other greats.
0: He said, I'm the good shepherd, and I lay down my life for my sheep, and nobody takes it from me. I lay it down of my own accord, and I can pick it up again. Watch. And he does, and he picked it up again. He got up, he walked out, he hung out for like a long time, and a lot of people saw him. And then he rocketed out. All right? A lot of people saw this, you know?
1: You don't have winged seraphims flying around this thing. You don't have any of that on-the-nose stuff. A deliberate choice?
0: Yeah. It's to sneak up on it wherever you can. I mean, if you're going to see the devil, then it's going to come in the form of a kind of a symmetrically, beautifully perfect woman's face with a man's voice and maybe just if you look at it the wrong way a little bit, there's something quite diabolical about it. But on the surface, no. I mean, that's how the devil is to me. It'll come in that way. It'll come seductively, or it'll come in the form of a child and then turn all of a sudden. And that, to me, is also, it's frightening that it can be deception itself, deception, that it takes the form of something harmless, but in fact, it's like this ravening beast underneath, you know.
1: What was the idea here? I mean, you have this androgynous being.
0: You know, I didn't want it to be, you know, the thing with the horns with the steam coming out its nose, you know, because I don't believe that that's how the devil comes on. I believe that there is a devil, and I believe that when he comes, or she comes, or it comes, it's in a form that's kind of be the most seductive, and that it doesn't necessarily, you know, signal. It doesn't have a bunch of signposts saying, I'm evil, you know. It's not the way it works. You know, the greatest wile is to make you believe he doesn't even exist, but...
1: And it's almost a mockery here, because of the juxtaposition between the Virgin Mary and this devil.
0: Sure, yeah. Well, they call the devil is often called the great ape of God, and that it likes to imitate in a way that's just a little off. But he's not capable of being original. He can only imitate. So that's the forms and things that it takes are, they can be quite pleasing on the surface, but there's something a little wrong. But you find out, you know, if you rip back the surface a little bit, that it's maggots, or, you know, it's just something's wrong.
1: Why do you think

0: Contemporary theologians are disturbed and upset by your vision.
1: Contemporary theologians?
0: Yes, and I mean
1: You mean like the three contemporary theologians who are upset and disturbed by my vision?
0: Yeah.
1: Because God save us and help us from the, you know, remove us from the clutches of such theologians. They have a lot of letters after their name, and I think that they would like to convince the rest of us that we have to have as many letters in order to interpret the Gospels or even read them and get anything from them.
0: Which is one of the things they've been saying about you. By what authority?
1: Yeah.
0: What gives you the right to interpret?
1: Because I'm a human being, you know. And those Gospels are for everyone, from the simplest child to the most letter-laden theologian that you can find. They're for everyone.
0: Why do you think they reacted so violently? I mean, obviously, we should say these people are largely adherents to something called the historical critical method, which removes the divinity and looks merely at the natural level here. They don't look at the Bible as a faith document, but only as a matter of history.
1: They don't look at the Bible as a faith document, but only as a matter of history? I don't even understand that, what that means. I don't even understand that. They talk about the biblical Jesus and the historical Jesus. What's the difference, please? Tell me what's the difference. John was an eyewitness. Is that not his story? Matthew is there. Is that not history? The historians that have come since are somehow given more credibility than Luke and Mark, who were right
0: clearly
1: on the heels
0: there.
1: Of it. Yeah. Now, why are they given more credibility than these guys in the Bible?
0: Do you think?
1: And in fact, these four testimonies are what all Christians base their faith on, are these four testimonies. This is what it's based on. If you don't take it from there, what do you got? That's it.
0: In the middle of last year, middle of 2003, a group of scholars convened by a USCCB, a bishops' conference subcommittee, decided to review a stolen script of your movie.
1: Yes, they
0: did.
1: Did
0: you
1: steal.
0: Ask them to do so?
1: No, I didn't. No. No, they volunteered, yeah.
0: What did you think when you got the report, the suggestions to improve your movie, in the quote, to quote one of the scholars?
1: Oh, I was offended. I thought, how dare they, firstly, steal my script, and how dare they interfere? They began to extort me. It was like they began to make threats in the newspapers. If you don't, there will be trouble. If you don't do what we say, there will be, like publicly. And no one seemed to like notice that. It was like, hey, wait a minute. Does anybody realize that my rights as an American, as an artist, as a human being, does anybody realize that all my rights are being violated here by these people in a very public way? I mean, does anybody notice that? Hello? Hello? How dare they? They wrote a document to say, change this scene, take this scene out, change this dialogue, do this, do that. They submitted a 26-page document from a script that they read of how I was to change my film. This is not communist Russia. This is not China. This is the United States of America. How could they do that? How can they do that and get away with it? Why are they still in business?
0: Who did you consult with? You consulted with several folks. I mean, everybody from theologians to doctors.
1: Oh, yeah. I got Jesuits coming out the ears here.
0: Is this your most personal film, in your opinion?
1: Yes, it is, yeah. It reflects my beliefs. I've never done that before.
0: Why not?
1: Because I haven't had the opportunity to do it before.
0: You think you'll do it again after what you've gone through on this?
1: This? Yeah, why not? I'm winning.
0: Is this?
1: They have no idea what stubborn means.
0: What do you want people to come away with after seeing this movie? What do you want from your audience?
1: To be affected by it. To believe it. Of course, they don't have to do any of those things. It's up to them. I want them to be moved by it, and I want them to think about it. Maybe to be inspired to read the rest of the Gospels, because it's a good book anyway. My intention was to get back to the basic message, you know? And show, there it is. What does that do to you?
0: Do you think you've done it?
1: Yeah, I think I have. I think it's the truth. As truthful as I can be.
0: And to see my full new interview with Mel Gibson about not only the passion, but a detailed look into what to expect from the resurrection, go to Arroyo Grande Show on YouTube.

0: YouTube, or wherever you get your podcasts. She is the mother of Maddie Stepanek, the prolific poet, peace advocate, and philosopher. Countless souls have been touched by his message and the Catholic faith that informed it. Jenny Stepanek carries on her son's message, and she's here tonight on the 25th anniversary of the 9/11 attacks to talk about how it affected Maddie and shaped his work. Please welcome Dr. Jenny Stepanek, joined by retired Maryland firefighter Kevin Riley. Kevin is, incidentally, the director of the Maddie J.T. Stepanek Guild, which is working to advance Maddie's cause for canonization. 25 years ago, the nation, Jenny, really watched those towers fall. And in the anguish of that day, your 11-year-old son, poet Maddie Stepanek, born with a rare form of muscular dystrophy, responded with a poem called For Our World. It's been translated into more than 50 languages, and a quarter of a century later, it's reaching Catholic classrooms in the Archdiocese of Washington.
1: For our world, we need to stop. Just stop. Stop for a moment before anybody says or does anything that may hurt anyone else. We need to be silent. Just silent. Silent for a moment, before we forever lose the blessing of songs that grow in our hearts. We need to notice, just notice. Notice for a moment, before the future slips away into ashes and dust of humility.
0: Jenny, your son had a deep personal faith in God. Maddie Stepanek had already written about God and angels and death and dying. But For Our World became something different. How did that poem come to be written, and what made he and you decide it needed to reach beyond your family?
2: Well, it really, 9/11 was one of those change points in Maddie's life where something so impactful happened that it shaped the rest of his life. He was incredibly close with firefighters. I'm sure Kevin will share a bit about that. He went to this annual softball tournament since the time he was 5 years old on. And in the year 2001, the softball tournament took place from September 7th until September 9th. So on the morning of September 10th, Maddie's high-fiving all these international firefighters, many of them from New York. He was very, very close to the firefighters in certain parts of Canada and New York and different parts of the United States. So he's high-fiving these firefighters. And one of them, Tommy, who had actually handed Maddie his championship trophy, he had won the championship game that year, handed Maddie his trophy and said, "You're the champion. You don't have to run the bases to be a champion for hope, for peace." So on September 11th, less than 24 hours later, when my young, new 11-year-old son is watching on live TV, all these firefighters rushing into buildings that then collapse, he knew without doubt that some of the people that he had just been with the day before, just hugged the day before, were inevitably in those buildings because they had had off work for several days, and so they'd be back at work, and they were serving as heroes. Maddie was a young man who was rarely at a loss for words. Maddie spoke with purpose, but he always had something to share, always had something to say. But on September 11th, he was at a complete loss for words. And he wrote three poems that day. One was really just a statement of shock, and one was questioning what now, what next. The For Our World poem came about literally just before midnight, just before we edged into September 12th. And he spoke to me for the first time all day. And he said, "I don't even know what to say. I don't know how to move to the other side of midnight after a day like today." And I said, "Just pray." And this poem is a prayerful expression of what he said just before midnight. And when you listen to For Our World, it's actually a call to action. It implores us to stop, to be silent, to notice.

0: And to see that our differences should not be dividers, and that how we're the same should not be reason to compete or to compare, that we literally have to come together as the mosaic of humanity, which is how God envisioned the world.
1: Kevin, the weekend before September 11th, as Jenny mentioned, Maddie was a Muscular Dystrophy Association at their softball tournament, the same event where he'd come to know firefighters. And I guess he realized some of those friends who he'd met over the years died that day, on that awful day. How does an 11-year-old form that kind of bond with grown firefighters, and what did that loss do to him?
2: Well, the Prince George's County firefighters have run this softball tournament for about 50 years, and it benefits the Muscular Dystrophy Association. And Maddie, being a Prince George's County resident at the time, came as a goodwill ambassador. And so from the time he was about five until 2001, and he would have been about nine, I guess, he had formed bonds each year with these firefighters, as Jenny mentioned, from Canada, New York, all over the country. The firefighters come from all over the country to play in this tournament. And he would spend 3 or 4 days in close proximity to them. He had his favorites. The teams would support him. He would go and support the teams. And the children, not just Maddie, but all of the children that came to the tournament from muscular dystrophy, were welcomed and beloved by the firefighters because they saw where their money and efforts were going with this fundraiser. But Maddie was special in terms of his connection to people, his talking to people. I've always said Maddie was an old soul, and having a conversation with him was unlike any other conversation with a young person of his age.
1: Well, and a year later, I mean, the tournament returns with some of, you know, without some of those friends that he had made. Take me to that opening ceremony in 2002 when Maddie stood up and read that poem aloud for the men he'd lost. What did you witness that day?
2: Well, it was amazing. Maddie, all of our goodwill ambassadors would speak at our opening ceremonies on the Friday night that the tournament starts. And Maddie always had a special way. When Maddie talked, people listened. It was, I know that's a cliche, but his words and his intonation were very, would draw people in. And so that in 2002, he came to the tournament, of course, and he read the For Our World poem. And I don't know if it was the first time I heard it, but I can still hear him speaking it to the crowd. And even before 9/11, when Maddie would speak, the crowd would be quiet. He commanded a presence, and people respected him even at that young age. And he didn't just give fluff. He always had a message with substance. And so to watch where there's 2,000 plus people in attendance, five active softball fields going on, and Maddie started to read that poem. Well, it was already quiet, but the silence, as they say, was deafening. It was unbelievably impactful. We had the New York firefighters there with him that were there in attendance at the tournament for 2002. But the moment was almost indescribable in terms of the respectful silence of the people listening, and the impact of his words and the poem, and the fact that he was reading it himself. I mean, it all kind of came together.
1: Jenny, after that initial reading, he's invited to be on Oprah. I mean, he mentions a line from this poem talking about all of us as a mosaic of gifts. He went on to publish 6 New York Times bestsellers. He co-writes a peacemaking book with President Jimmy Carter, all of which really is built around what he called heart songs. Jenny, talk to me for a moment. I'm going to ask you about heart songs in a moment, but tell me about the prophetic power of what Maddie was getting at and what he was speaking to, particularly through that poem and at that grave moment for the country.
0: Maddie wrote poetry from the time he was 2 and 3 years old. He just was a gifted word shaper. And we'll talk about that when we talk about heart songs. But this poem, this moment, it's like his whole life led up to

0: the morning of September 11th, 2001. And then there's this gap, the day of 2001, 9/11. And then just before midnight, he prays and asks God, what now? What next? How do I continue sharing messages of hope and peace in a world where the mosaic of humanity seems shattered? And when he came up with these words, I mean, just fluent, like he didn't think about them. He just prayed them. He just put the words out there. And then the next day, he sent those words to the president of the IAFF, the International Association of Firefighters. And it began rippling out from there. But when he went to Ground Zero, they did that sort of as a tribute to him because he was the goodwill ambassador and he was so beloved by the firefighters. But I remember he sat in a room with six men. And if you remember, when the buildings collapsed and we thought all is lost, how could anybody survive this? A handful of firefighters crawled out a couple of hours later. We don't even know how. And one of them, his name is Jack McGinty, I think, from memory. He sat there listening to Maddie at this table. And Maddie's talking about how peace is still possible, how we have to rebuild the mosaic, stop, be silent, notice, be like children and lambs, not judging and vengeful, all the things he says in this poem. And Jack McGinty's like, no, I don't want to rebuild. I want revenge. I want revenge. I want revenge. And Maddie talked to him and said, let me read this poem to you again. And we're going to go through it slowly. And he slowly read this poem to this man. And this man starts crying. And he just gets up from the table and he says, come with me. And we follow him. And he takes Maddie downstairs to his locker. And he unlocks the locker. And he pulls out a plastic bag. And in the plastic bag are the clothes that he was wearing, his firefighter attire that he was wearing when he crawled out of the World Trade Center after it had collapsed. And he handed it to Maddie. And he said, I want you to keep this for me, because as long as I have it, I want revenge. I want you to have it as my promise to you that I will rebuild. And Maddie decided he wanted this poem, this passage, to remind people that we are always children, and that children get along with each other. And no matter how old we are, there's somebody older, there's somebody wiser, there's somebody bigger, there's God.
1: Jenny, how did an 11-year-old boy come to understand this idea of heart songs? And tell me how his Catholic faith shaped that. He was a lector in your local parish. He taught catechism and prayed routinely. This was part of his daily routine.
0: Maddie always seemed to have a foot in both worlds. It was like he had a foot on earth. He's a full mortal little boy who loved practical jokes and cried when his feelings were hurt and worried about different things. But he also had a foot in eternity. And I don't know if it's because he had so many near-death experiences or that he just somehow remained so close to God. That when I pray to God, I pray and I open my mind, I open my heart to God, and I try to hear God's answer in what I witness in the world, what I'm experiencing in the world. Maddie had a different experience. Maddie literally heard God in his heart. And he said this from the time his words came in. He said, God places messages in my heart. He said, I'm created, like everybody, of love, with purpose, and for community. And my purpose is to bring those three things together, God's love, our sense of purpose, our reason for being, to building a better community. He was a lector in our church. He went to schools. He spoke to presidents and prime ministers and homeless people on the street. He was a messenger of hope and peace. And but what he would say about a heart song is that everybody has this reason for being. Every single person is created of love by God. Every single person has something that matters about them that needs to be shared with the world in a way that makes our world more whole, makes it that mosaic rather than just all these individual pieces. And for some people, that heart song might be expressed through talents of sports or broadcasting or journalism or dancing or firefighting or cooking.

0: And for like my son, Jamie, Maddie's brother, his early poetry is all about the death of his brother. Jamie was not able to do anything his final 2 years of life. He still had a heart song, right? He was the reason I prayed at a deeper level. I didn't pray as a wish to be granted. I prayed for God's presence.
1: Kevin, you were there when Maddie was buried too soon, just before his 14th birthday. And he was laid to rest as an honorary fallen firefighter, actually. Tell me what that day looked like and what it showed you about the depth of his faith and the impact he had on others.
2: Well, in terms of the impact that he had on others, you could see from the number of people and the cross-section of people, of Americans or their citizens that came. You had Harley-Davidson riders, you had firefighters, you had celebrities, you had former President Carter was there. You had members of the faith community from his parish in Holy Rosary down in Upper Marlboro. Just the cross-section that was drawn to this funeral was amazing by itself. The Prince George's County and Montgomery County firefighters, we respected Maddie for a variety of reasons, but one was his courage. And Maddie exemplified the courage and determination that any firefighter needs or has. And so we respected him as one of our own, and we gave him a funeral as one of our own.
1: Jenny, before we run out of time, the Maddie J.T. Stepanek Guild has created a Catholic Virtues program with resources on canonized saints with additional materials touching on Maddie's life and writing. They'll be putting Maddie's heroic virtues in front of Catholic school children throughout the Archdiocese. What do you want a new generation to take from Maddie and understand about him?
0: I made an offer to all the schools, the dozens of schools that are currently using the Guild's curriculum, the Virtue of the Month curriculum. I said, I will come and speak to any student body, any staff members that are using this curriculum and answer their questions. And when I go to schools, I put up slides and I begin with the boy, Maddie. And what I want children and families to understand, firefighters and journalists and world leaders to understand, is that Maddie was an ordinary boy who loved playing and loved praying and loved being with people and being with friends. But he lived an extraordinary life of challenges and chose to go through those challenges with extraordinary, almost heroic levels of virtues. It wasn't that he didn't feel the pain. It wasn't that he wasn't sad, wasn't scared, but he knew, I can't choose my feelings, but I can choose my attitude. And I know that God is present, and I know that through Jesus Christ, anything that I'm experiencing, God has already experienced. He understands my pain. So what I want children, families, and adults to realize and recognize is that Maddie is not some little on a pedestal guru. He is a messenger of hope and peace, but he's relatable. He's somebody that you can look at and say, he suffered. He knows what it's like to receive food handouts. He knows what it's like to go through divorce. He knows what it's like to watch his sibling die, his friends, his firefighters die during a terrorist attack. And yet he also knows what it's like to still feel God's presence, to still pray and know that hope is real and that prayer is powerful and that peace is possible.
1: Jenny Stepanek, Kevin Riley, thank you both for being here. You're in our prayers. And Maddie Stepanek, pray for us all. For more information on Maddie's faith, his works, and the cause for his canonization, which is in its nascent stage but beginning, the Maddie J.T. Stepanek Guild. You can find all of that at maddiematters.org. Thank you both for being here.
0: Thank you, Raymond.
2: Thank you, Raymond.
1: That's all the time we have for now. Be sure to catch us next week. Until then, we'll be scouting the world over for all that is seen and unseen. On behalf of the staff and crew of EWTN News, thank you for watching. I'm Raymond Arroyo. 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
2: Hello, everyone, and welcome to Women of Grace. I'm Janet Williams. Growing up as a child, I learned a prayer that I still pray every day. It is the prayer to our guardian angel. Angel of God, my guardian dear, to whom God's love commit me here, ever this day be at my side, to light and guard, to rule and guide. Amen. Simple and to the point, this little prayer expresses a great truth. We each have an angel whose mission is to protect us here on earth and guide us to heaven. Continuing in the tradition of teaching children about their guardian angel, today's guest has written a book for young ones. Short but comprehensive, it will capture not only their imagination, but their heart as well. Anthony DiStefano is our guest.

0: At the moment of conception, God entrusts an angel to each person. The angel's mission is to guide and protect the soul of this child throughout his life and to lead him safely to heaven. But what do we know about the angels, guardian and otherwise? Why do they need to protect us, and from what? In what other ways do they assist us? And finally, why is it important and comforting for children to be introduced to these heavenly beings early in life? Here to answer these questions and many more is our guest, Anthony DiStefano. He's the author of many children's books, including this one, How the Angels Got Their Wings. Let's welcome Anthony DiStefano. Anthony, welcome back to Women of Grace. It's great to have you with us.
1: It's great to be back. It's always great to be with you.
0: Well, thank you so very, very much. And I just want everyone to know that Anthony's books for children are available for you at EWTN's religious catalog. That's EWTNRC.com. And we invite you to get out there and to order a copy of this new one. But I want you to explore all of the other great books that he has for children and the books that he has for adults as well. All of them teach us the truths of the faith and help us to live the abundant life of our Lord Jesus Christ and to draw down those great through our prayers and through the lifting of our hearts and minds to Him that we need to make it in our day and time and to be victorious over the powers and principalities of this present darkness. And you know, Anthony, this is one of the reasons why I think it's so important for children to learn about their angels. And I'd like to know, what inspired you to put this book together in such a beautiful way?
1: Well, you know, the first reason is because the story of the angels is compelling and entertaining. You know, you want to, when you're teaching children, you want to be entertaining, so they'll pay attention. And the story of the angels has everything. You know, it has the battle between good and evil. It's got interesting characters like Satan and the archangels, Michael and Gabriel and Raphael. You know, it's much better than all the Marvel comic book movies that these kids are watching, you know, in the movies and on television. But it's got the added advantage that angels are real. They're not fake. They're not fictional. They're not fairy tales. They really exist. And not only do they really exist, but they have the power to really help children. And so that's the reason I wrote this book to teach children about these great spiritual beings and to teach them about the fact that they are here to help children and they're here to help adults as well.
0: Absolutely, and I love the fact that you dedicated this book to your guardian angel, and you did it, and if I might read this, you say, this book is dedicated with gratitude and affection to my guardian angel. And I love that you said with gratitude and affection, and there's a picture, and I'm assuming that this is you, sitting at the computer desk there, and your angel right at your side there aiding you and helping you. You know, when did you begin to develop a relationship with your guardian angel, and has it been something that's been long-lasting?
1: You know, I didn't really become committed to my Catholic faith until I was in my mid to late 20s. I was raised a Catholic. I went to church occasionally, you know, Christmas and Easter sometimes. But I really wasn't raised in a very religious family. It wasn't until my mid-20s that I started reading some great books and being drawn back into the faith. And it's at that point when I read my first catechism, my first pocket catechism by Father John Hardin, that I really was introduced to this world, the marvelous world of the angels. And I started then to pray in gratitude to my guardian angel, but I never had a really close relationship until I wrote a book called A Travel Guide to Heaven, which was my very first book. And in that book, there's a chapter on angels. And so since then, I've maintained pretty close connection. And in that particular picture on the dedication page that you mentioned, yes, that is supposed to be me. I'm sitting there sort of racking my brains for an idea. And sort of it's an homage to Norman Rockwell, that painting. And my guardian angel is there whispering ideas into my ears. And around me, if you'll see, are all the characters from some of my other children's books. Which is basically a statement to tell people that I know that I've had some inspiration from my angel, because I could not have come up with all those ideas for kids' books on my own. I'm just not that smart.
0: Well, you know, it's interesting that you talk about having this close relationship at this point in time and recognizing and realizing what your angel does for you. And I'm thinking of Padre Pio, of course, you know, a great Italian saint, by the way, Anthony DiStefano. And right. he saw his guardian angel and loved the angels, you know. And that, I think, is what inspired me to develop a closer relationship as an adult. As a child, yes, and the sisters in school taught us about, you know, there's a good angel on your right shoulder and a bad angel on your left shoulder, and you want to listen to the good angel and you should be talking with your guardian angel. But that fell away, you know, as I grew up. But, you know, I've made a conscious, deliberate effort to develop this holy relationship with my angel.
1: Yeah, because it's easy to forget them. It's easy to forget that they're there and that they're helping and not to take them seriously. It's easy not to. But when you think about it, you know, when you read the Bible and you see that an angel spoke to Mary and an angel spoke to Joseph in a dream. Now, these are the greatest saints of all time. Our Lady is not just a saint. She's the closest creature there is to God. She's the spouse of the Holy Spirit. And yet God didn't directly address her. He sent an angel to speak to her. He sent an angel to help the Holy Family. So if God would send angels to help the greatest saints in the world, you know, why wouldn't he also be sending angels to help us instead of just, say, directly talking to us? I think he uses angels a lot in our lives to help us, and we're just unaware of it, and we won't find out the true story until we get to the other side. And then I think we're going to have some extra gratitude to express because we haven't done it already in this life.
0: Yeah, and I think that that's beautiful, to express gratitude. And I know, you know, in my own life and in my prayer life, I'm asking my guardian angel, you know, please help me. You know, please help me to understand this better, or lead me more deeply into this mystery. I ask our Blessed Mother too, but I think that our Blessed Mother, you know, we read in church tradition that she has a legion of angels around her. You know, she's got an army of angels that are at her disposal. So I think that this is the way that heaven communicates with man. And as you point out so clearly, we see this all through sacred scripture. And one of the things that I like about this book is that you point that out. And so there's many levels on which this book can be read, and ways in which parents can introduce their children into these deeper realities. And I think that this is what really makes your book so fantastic, is these books can be read by adults and we can learn from them. But in addition to that, you know, there's catechesis in here. There's inspiration in here. There's a way to pray to our angel in here. You close the book out I prayed one prayer at the beginning there of our program, but you close it out with another prayer to our guardian angel. And you draw attention to the children that the angel is always with us. And you do this in what you say, in the actual verbiage of the book, of course, but then it's also shown in the various pictures that you have throughout. And the illustrations are magnificent. We're showing some right now, and we're showing all of these different angels around all of these different individuals. That's a beautiful reality to think about.
1: Yes, and I think one of the greatest problems that we face today in this world is feelings of loneliness,

0: feelings of abandonment. And it's very ironic and paradoxical because we're living in the age of communications. You know, there's so much communication going on, and yet there's so much isolation because we do all our communications with this intermediary device, an iPhone or an iPad or smartphone. And so you see the phenomenon of walking into a room of 10 children, and they're each on the couch or on chairs, and they got their heads buried in their phones instead of speaking to each other. And I think this has resulted in an age that really is the highest in social anxiety of any age. And so I think kids are lonely, lots of anxiety about social interactions, and that, when they grow older and they face real problems, will lead to feelings of abandonment. So it's very good to instill in them early on this bedrock fact of our faith, that God gives us each an angel. Angels are with us all the time, and we never have to be lonely, because not only do we have God and his mother and the saints, but we also have these magnificent and powerful spiritual creatures known as angels that are at our side and here to help us.
1: Yes, and you point that out. You know, one of the pictures I think that touches my heart the most, and frankly touches one of the workers here at EWTN, one of our crew very much, as we were talking about your book prior to going on the air today, is that one of the firemen, you know. And, you know, so we recognize and realize that, you know, oftentimes in life, we're in perilous situations. You know, we're in perilous situations through events that happen that are outside of our control in society. We might be in a perilous situation because we're ill or sick. We could be in a perilous situation, you know, because of a choice that we've made. But nonetheless, our angel is there. And to cry out to our angel and to ask our angel for its help and assistance and intercession, it can really be that which turns the tide.
0: It's very important, and I'm glad you mentioned that one illustration. There is an illustration that's sort of reminiscent of 9/11. That's firefighters rescuing some people from a building that looks like the old World Trade Center. Purposely put that in there because kids, you know, are not blind. They look around and they see these tragedies. They see invasions of countries and terrorist attacks and school shootings and pandemics. It's impossible to hide them. To put blinders on them. They're going to see that great evil exists in the world. And we don't want them to believe that either the angels or God prevents these evils, because they don't. You know, the angels aren't magicians with magic wands who wave those magic wands and make evil go away. They don't. God has created a world of free will. He has not created a world of computer automatrons. We have the ability to choose against God, to commit evil, and when we choose evil, suffering occurs. And the angels are there to help us through that suffering. Sometimes they can protect us from physical danger, but more times than not, they're there to encourage us, to help guide us, to inspire us with good thoughts, to give us strength, fortitude, perseverance. And so that's why I wanted to include that picture there. We don't want to lie to children.
1: I'm holding the picture up because I want our viewers to get an opportunity to see what it is that we're talking about. And of course, you know, one of the things that is so remarkable about your books, I think, Anthony, here, I'm going to turn it just a little bit so people can see it better. One of the things that is so remarkable about your books are the illustrations. They bring the words that you write to life and depict them in just an absolutely fantastic way. Now, I like what you said there, because, you know, our angels, they operate underneath the command of God. So when we find ourselves in a difficult strait, our angels are there to help us and to guide us, but their most important action is preventative, you know, is to help us to raise our hearts and our minds to God, to be transformed into his image and likeness by way of the sacraments that we receive, that we might then avoid the near occasion of sin, conquer temptation, and begin to live according to his will, which is what is going to usher in, you know, peace and happiness and joy in our own personal lives, but also through extension to other people as well. And when we come back from our break, we're going to talk about the reality of evil. You mentioned evil, and you don't shy away from that in this children's book either, but you handle it, I think, in a beautiful way. So when we come back, friends, more with our guest, Anthony DiStefano, author of many books. Today, we're talking about his new one, How the Angels Got Their Wings. It's for children, but I want to tell you, it's for you too. And I mentioned that not only does it capture the children's imaginations, but their hearts too. Well, I don't want to tell you, it's going to capture your heart as

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0: 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We're visiting with our guest today, Anthony DiStefano. 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I like to call it the home of holy reminders in memory of our foundress, Mother Angelica. We're talking about this new book that Anthony has, How the Angels Got Their Wings. It's a perfect time to talk about it because we have the feast day of the angels coming up. And in this book, Anthony helps for children to understand who the angels are and how it is that they desire to assist us, but ultimately to fulfill their greatest part of the mission, and that is to lead us to eternal life, to take us to heaven. And so, this book, I think, is a beautiful book for children, but also a beautiful book for adults because it reminds us of some of the remarkable realities of these heavenly beings. Anthony, you know, we went to the break there and we were talking about the fact that, obviously we have these beautiful angels, these angels of God, but there was a mighty war that arose in the heavenlies, and one of those angels, who was the brightest of all, Lucifer, his name meaning light, through an act of pride and rebellion, rejected God and swept, it says in sacred scripture, a third of the stars out of the heavens, meaning a third of the angels. And Thomas Aquinas tells us that, you know, there's an infinitude of angels. So how do you quantify a third of infinity? But you don't shy away from that reality. And I think it's important for children to understand that there is evil, but to approach it in the way in which you have offered to them so that it doesn't elicit fear, but rather elicits more of a desire to know their guardian angel who is their protector.
1: Yes, absolutely right. Can't shy away from the story of the fallen angels. Can't shy away from the existence of the demons or the devil. Just can't do it. It's a big part of the story. It's a big part of our story here because, you know, we live in a world in which we have to fight evil on a daily basis. The devil does exist. Demons do exist. And they do wish that your children and grandchildren were dead and in hell. So it's a serious business. So can't ignore that part of the story, but as you said, how do you approach it in a way that doesn't, you know, give the children nightmares? And I chose to use, as I do in all my books, that classic fairy tale, you know, the old Walt Disney approach. We portray these evil creatures kind of in a shadowy way. They're menacing looking, but they do not look more powerful than, say, the archangels or the guardian angels. In this book, the angels of light look much, much more powerful than Satan and the demons. And that's very important because it goes to the heart of why fairy tales are valuable. G.K. Chesterton said that, you know, we don't read fairy tales to learn that dragons exist. We read fairy tales so that we can learn that it's possible to kill dragons. And that's what we want children to get out of this, that they should know that evil does exist and there's potential for them to make bad choices and even become like the demons. But if they have recourse to the angels and to God, then the power of good and virtue can overcome and defeat that evil. And that's the main lesson we want to teach children.
0: Yes, and this is, you know, when I was talking earlier about the fact that, you know, when you approach these writings for children, you approach them on multiple levels. And so one of those levels is to show that God and his angels are more powerful than

0: all evil. And though evil does exist, and though we're going to be tempted, and sometimes evil happens, as we see in our world, and as you depict in that one picture of the firefighter on 9/11, God is always going to be triumphant. And it's lovely, both the explicit way in which you do that and the implicit way. And it's the illustrations, I think, that implicitly communicate this to the children. Because on that one page, that, you know, it's a middle page spread, you know, you have this menacing figure, but then you see all of these who is, you know, shrouded in darkness, etc. But then you see all of these glorious, you know, golden heavenly beings, right? So they get that message, and they are shown with their armor on and their swords and their shields, and you know that they're the triumphant group and not this menacing creature over here. And you do that as well when you tell them that maybe if we really want to be with angels, the best place to go is to our church, and you draw attention to what's happening at the holy celebration of Mass, that holy sacrifice.
1: Yes, I do. I'm glad you said that, because, you know, I wanted this to be a comprehensive introduction to the angels. Not extensive, not complete. It's very short. It's only a 32-page picture book for children. But I wanted it to include all the main details. And one of the main things about angels is that they're present right here. They're not just in heaven. You have one right now, you know, sitting over your shoulder, your guardian angel. I think I have one right here in my home office. But where angels gather most is, as I say in my book in rhyme, before the consecrated host. We forget this as Catholics, that we have this incredible gift in the Catholic Church. We have the body, blood, soul, and divinity of the Lord Jesus Christ. And Jesus Christ is God. And where God is, there are the angels. So whenever you go to Mass or you go to Eucharistic adoration, close your eyes and imagine the invisible reality, which is that there are thousands, maybe tens of thousands of angels on that altar prostrate before the Blessed Sacrament. And we forget that sometimes because the music isn't so good, or people are coughing and hacking, and, you know, maybe the homily isn't so great. We forget that the Mass is like a time machine and is transcendent and transports the crucifixion and our Lord from 2,000 years ago and plants it right here on the altar. And so you have all those angels gathered worshiping. Just like we are in church. Very, you know, mind-boggling thought. But I think it's important to introduce children to that thought early.
0: Yeah, I think it is too. I remember that there was a priest at my home parish there in Florida who would come in, and when he would celebrate Mass, he wasn't there all of the time. They would bring him in for additional Masses when it was necessary. He would always remind us of the fact that you know, here we were, and that, you know, as this Mass is going on, all of these angels are coming, and they're there. Our guardian angels, most definitely, but all of these other angels. And, you know, it's something when we hear that, though our eyes can't comprehend it, and sometimes our minds can't comprehend it, our soul can comprehend it. And helping children to know that great reality and to experience that, especially when they're approaching the sacraments of the church and they're making, their first confession, their first Holy Communion, I think is a tremendous help for us to train them up in concentration and to help them see the majesty and the reality of this. And of course, I want to spend a minute or two anyway talking about the great illustrations in this book. One of my favorite illustrations is right at the beginning, and captivating. I'm turning the pages now, so I'm going to hold it up here. I just love this picture, Anthony. Let's see if I can get it straight. There we go. I just love this picture of all of these children. They're so realistic, right? And as you look at their little wee faces, you get the sense, right? You get the sense that their eyes are most definitely as fixed to the heavenlies, right? And their faces are just lit up with that divine and holy light. So let's talk for a moment about the illustrations in the book and the great illustrators that you have.
1: Well, you know, I do. I pick great illustrators, and there's a theological reason for that, because I'm trying to portray the invisible spiritual world. That's what I'm trying to do in my adult books and in my children's books. And as you said before, it's like, you know, you have to see with the eyes of faith, see with your soul. You know, I often imagine, you know, what if you had a pair of glasses with divine lenses that you put it on and you could see all these invisible realities, grace, the Holy Spirit, the angels. And this is what I try to portray in all my books, especially the children's books. And in order to do that, you have to have great illustrators. And in this particular book, I chose someone named Antonio Javier Caparo. He's a Cuban-born artist who lives in Canada. He's worked for National Geographic and Disney and all the major book publishers. And I wanted to get someone who could paint realistic paintings, but at the same time paint figures that had kind of a superhero type quality. Someone who could paint panoramic images like God creating the universe and the battle and the war of the angels. And at the same time, someone who could paint intimate little scenes of a child under a Christmas tree, yes, or a child in a tent with his guardian angel over his shoulder. Someone who could mix and match all those different styles. And Antonio is a master.
0: And he did it. And he did it. And we're right down to the end of the program, and we've got to leave it there. And I want to make sure, Anthony, that I thank you for being with us, and I thank you for this book. But I want to get all of you out there to EWTN's Religious Catalog. That's EWTNRC.com to get a copy for yourself. It's a glorious book. God bless you now. Bye-bye.

0: If you're a thinking person, you have asked yourself that question, why am I here?
1: There is a serious man crisis. 1 in 3 Catholic men that have been baptized have left the faith.
2: I remember I went to confession one time, and the priest just looked at me and he said, the devil wants to destroy your family, but he has to come through you to get him.
3: A lot of guys are like, I'd be willing to die for that, but they're not willing to live for it. And guess what? If you're not willing to live for it, you probably won't have what it takes to die for it.
0: Every man needs to walk into that breach and begin to fight that battle, which means you've got to know the power of the Eucharist, the power of prayer.
2: If you're not willing to fight for the truth, what will you fight for? And the answer is oftentimes nothing.

0: We are here in the heart of Rome in July, the hottest part of the Roman summer.
1: The garden of the Irish Dominican Priory and Basilica of San Clemente, St. Clement in Rome, is an oasis in the centre of the city, surrounded as it is by the hustle and bustle of the Roman traffic. It stands in a shallow valley between the Oppian Hill and the Trajan Hill. 2,000 years ago, in the Great Fire of Rome in AD 64, this area was devastated, and the Emperor Nero used this devastation as an opportunity to construct a byword in sumptuous luxury. He built his famous

palace, the Golden House. 60 feet below where I am standing, there is a hidden world of Roman streets, houses, commercial buildings, and temples. And this world remained a secret until the middle of the 19th century, when an enterprising Irish Dominican friar, Father Joseph Mullooly, dug a hole in the cellar and made a journey which would take him back 1800 years in history. And we are about to follow in his footsteps.

There's been a church dedicated to the memory of St. Clement, the fourth Bishop of Rome, third in succession to St. Peter, since the fourth century. In the year 392 AD, St. Jerome wrote of a church which guards the memory of St. Clement to this day. For many hundreds of years, it was thought that this was the very same church that St. Jerome wrote of. We know very little about St. Clement. At the end of the first century, or the beginning of the second century, he was sentenced to exile and forced labor in the mines in the Crimea by the Emperor Trajan. There, according to the legend of his life, he continued to preach and to evangelize, and he was so successful that the Roman authorities decided that they had to get rid of him. So he was attached to an anchor and thrown into the Black Sea to drown. Now, the local Christians were very worried about the location of his body, and we're told that a miracle occurred on the anniversary of his martyrdom. The seas parted, and the people were able to see a temple-like tomb of St. Clement, allegedly built by angels, at the bottom of the sea. And every year thereafter, on the feast of his martyrdom, the seas parted and the people were able to go on pilgrimage. Pope Clement XI, in 1715, restored this church in memory of his saintly predecessor, Pope Clement. And he adorned it with some frescoes by some of the finest artists in Rome. And there, in these paintings, you can see the legend of St. Clement. When we descend another few hundred years to the lower basilica constructed under this church, you'll see the same legends depicted, this time in 11th century frescoes. Clement XI was an antiquarian and a very cultured man. He restored the basilica in the contemporary Rococo style. But he wished to leave what he thought were the original liturgical features and furnishings dating from the 4th century. That included the choir enclosure and the episcopal throne, which we see here. What he didn't realize was that these had actually been recycled. The choir enclosure had been brought up from the lower basilica. And here you see an example of recycling in the back of the episcopal throne. You can see the word martyr written down the side. It's believed that this comes from an inscription commemorating the dedication of this church to St. Clement, which was undertaken by Pope Siricius between the years of 382 and 394 AD. Father Maluli's intuition was that this basilica was built or commenced in the 11th century, or the beginning of the 12th, after the Norman sack of Rome in 1084. The other recycled materials are featured in a tomb of Cardinal Venerio. There are two unusual columns. It's been judged that these two columns came from the original baldacchino, the canopy over the altar in the 4th century basilica. They've been recycled. In the 6th century, the cardinal presbyter of this basilica, Mercurius, gifted these pillars to form the baldacchino in the lower basilica. But in 533,

Mercurius became Pope, and he wanted to make a gift to the basilica which he had formerly served. So he donated the balustrade around the choir. And there we can see his monogram, John II. Now, John II didn't think it was a good idea for a pope to be called after Mercury, the pagan god. So he changed his name. He changed his name to John. And he began the custom of popes changing their names when they're elected, which continues to this day. The jewel in the crown of the Basilica of San Clemente is this masterpiece of mosaic art. Contained within the figure of the body of Christ on the cross, there is a tooth of the Apostle James, a tooth of Saint Ignatius, the martyred first century bishop of Antioch, and a piece of the true cross. So this apse mosaic is not simply a religious picture, it's also a reliquary, constructed in the 12th century. It's unusual and it doesn't follow Byzantine tradition, which would normally have a representation of Christ in glory or Christ holding a book of the Gospels, but it depicts the crucified Christ, the redeeming Christ. The figure of Christ on the cross is elongated and it looks rather desiccated because he has given himself entirely for the redemption of humanity. In the branches of the tree of the cross, 12 doves are perched, symbolizing the 12 apostles who received the commission to bring the faith to the ends of the earth. And the cross itself reaches from earth to heaven, piercing the skies. So Christ, in his own person, unites the two worlds of divinity and humanity, time and eternity. Earth unites with heaven in singing the Father's praise. Above the cross, we can see the hand of the Father reaching down with the crown of victory, acknowledging the triumph of his Son over sin and death, proclaiming, "This is my beloved Son, in whom I am well pleased. Listen to him." So the cross in this mosaic is the new tree of life, redeeming the sin stemming from the first tree in the Garden of Eden. With the first tree came death, with this new tree comes life. Where it touches the earth, it bursts forth into luxuriant foliage. It's not simply the tree of life, it's also the vine, the true vine that St. John talks about in his Gospel. Its growth is absolutely uncontainable. It spreads all over the apse. And we can see in the branches of the tree, the doctors of the church. At the bottom, we can see ordinary people, farmers, people drawing water, a representation of the church on earth, the church which is still on its pilgrimage to the heavenly Jerusalem. And in this mosaic, we're shown the way we must journey, taking up our cross to follow Jesus. So the cross is the bridge thrown down for us to make our journey, our exodus of faith to the life of glory. Now, the triumph of the cross has a cosmic dimension. It includes not only all categories of peoples, but also the birds of the air, fish, and animals. And at the foot of the cross, the four rivers of paradise flow once more to water the earth. A little deer drinks from the stream, quenching its thirst at the living water that is Christ. So we catch an echo of Psalm 42. Like the deer that yearns for running streams, so my soul is thirsting for you, my God. So the deer represents the one who truly seeks God, who becomes a member of his body by passing through the waters of baptism. And the little deer is completely oblivious to the dead serpent, representing Satan, who lies nearby, because the power of Satan has been broken and the Christian has nothing else to fear. On the triumphal arch surrounding the apse, we get a glimpse into heaven, presided over by the risen Christ, who holds in his hands the book of life and who is accompanied by the symbols of the four evangelists. At the level below Christ in glory, we see St. Paul with St. Lawrence on the left. St. Lawrence, a Roman deacon and a martyr. And the inscription tells us Paul is teaching Lawrence the way of the cross. On the other side, the right-hand side, are St. Peter and his successor, St. Clement. And St. Peter is making the same gesture St. John does in the crucifixion scene, as he says to Clement, "See, Clement, Christ whom I promised."
and St. Clement holds an anchor, the symbol of his own martyrdom. And below these towering figures of early Christianity come the slightly smaller figures of the prophets of the Old Testament who testify to the coming of the Messiah, Isaiah on the left and Jeremiah on the right. Each of them look towards Christ and unfolds a scroll with their prophecies of the coming of the Messiah. Now, the link between this great assembly of symbols and the sanctuary, the altar beneath, is Christ, the Lamb of God, at the center of a little procession of 12 sheep who make their way from Bethlehem and Jerusalem, the first the place of Jesus' birth and the second the place of his sacrifice. So the Lamb of God is a symbol taken from the book of Revelation, but was also a testimony given by John the Baptist to Jesus when he saw him beside the sea. Behold the Lamb of God who takes away the sin of the world. When Christ, really present under the form of bread and wine, was offered for the adoration of the people, a direct link would be made between the Lamb in the mosaic, the cross above, and the accepting hand of the Father. Earth would be united with heaven. The veil between time and eternity would be drawn apart.

In 1857, Father Mullooly decided to test his intuition that there was a hidden basilica underneath the 12th century basilica upstairs. He made his way through the cellar of the Irish Dominican Priory next door and came out in that window which is above and behind me. With the assistance of an Irish Dominican lay brother, he laboriously cleared the whole of this area, which proved to be, to his delight, an aisle of the 4th century basilica. But one of his discoveries was the appearance of one of the most valuable and interesting galleries of medieval Roman painting to survive. And it was this which was one of the major contributions to the history of the archaeology of this building. During the course of its history, as we've seen, this building has suffered a number of catastrophes, some of them made by man and some by nature. In the year 846, there was a human catastrophe. There was a Saracen raid on Rome, and many of the churches in Rome suffered. In 847, there was a second natural catastrophe, an earthquake, which destabilized many of the buildings, including San Clemente. But the catastrophes from which San Clemente has suffered has usually prompted a further degree of beautification and ornamentation. In this case, too, after the earthquake of 847, the restoration program involved the stabilizing of the building. Behind me was the entrance portico to the 4th century basilica. In order to ensure that the basilica remained standing, supporting walls were put between the columns. Now, these were not in any way beautifications to the basilica, but they did offer the opportunity of fresco painting. And so these walls, blank spaces, were adorned with frescoes. The one behind me, done probably during the reign of Pope Leo IV in the 9th century, represents two Eastern European saints who were significant in the history of the basilica as it developed. Behind me we see Christ in majesty, holding a book, the Gospels, the Book of Life, and holding his hand out in blessing with his thumb and forefinger outstretched like this, a typical Byzantine gesture. He has the archangels on his right and on his left. On my left here, we see St. Clement, and on my right, we see St. Andrew. St. Andrew, the brother of Peter, traditionally associated with the See of Constantinople, with the Eastern Church. And the angels are presenting to the Savior, to our Lord, two Greek monks, Cyril and Methodius. In the year 863, the Emperor Michael III of Constantinople commissioned these two monks from Thessalonica in Greece to begin a mission of evangelization and preaching to the Eastern European Slav peoples. They began this mission, learnt the Slavonic language, and translated the Gospels, the Scriptures, and the liturgy into Slavonic. In order to do this, they had to devise a new alphabet. This alphabet took the name of its founder, Saint Cyril. It's the Cyrillic script, which

today forms the basic script for Russian and other Slavonic languages. They were pioneers in the business of enculturation, if you like. The communion of the church is unity in communion, unity in diversity. Cyril's association with this church came in 868, when he and his brother returned to Rome to report on their mission to the Pope, but they brought with them the reputed relics of Saint Clement from the Crimea to be laid to rest here in this basilica. When Cyril died, so great was the devotion of the Pope and the people of Rome to Cyril that his body was brought to San Clemente and it was laid here where his relics still rest. In the middle of the 11th century, this area of Rome was destroyed by a great fire set by the Normans, which again destabilized the basilica. But behind me is another example, so the scholars think, of the beautification of the basilica, the adornment of the basilica with a fresco. This shows the arrival of the relics of Saint Clement at the basilica. It's a presentation of the procession led by Pope Adrian and accompanying him Cyril and Methodius with a great joyous throng which snakes backwards and forwards right into the distance of the fresco. And you can look at the bearers of the funeral bier of St. Clement, how they're moving. They're really giving the impression that they're bearing a heavy weight on their shoulders. And you can see the way the drapery of their robes moves, that they're taking this extremely seriously and that this is a serious and heavy burden. The fresco was the gift of a woman whose name we know, Maria Macellaria. She said, "I gave this fresco out of honor and devotion to San Clemente, to Saint Clement." Now we're fortunate in that on the other side of the main door to the basilica, there's another fresco, again given by members of the same family in 11th century Rome, which presents a portrait of her. In this fresco, we actually see Maria Macellaria with her husband Benno, both members of the De Rapisa family. Here on the left, these small figures, which look like children carrying candles and votive crowns, are Benno and his wife. And they are participants or spectators at a scene from the life, according to legend, of Saint Clement. Saint Clement is standing under a baldacchino in what looks like an early Christian basilica. He's celebrating Mass. The story tells us that Sicinius, an important Roman politician, was very concerned that his wife was becoming too attached to Christianity. So he came to the church to seek her out. St. Clement pronounced the words Dominus vobiscum, and Sicinius immediately went blind and deaf because he'd presumed to try and wean his wife off this perilous doctrine of Christianity. You can see Sicinius there on the right-hand side, leaning on the shoulder of one of his servants. His wife looks on serene and apparently unconcerned. We're told that Clement, out of his generosity in the legend, actually cured Sicinius of his deafness and of his blindness. But Sicinius was still very angry that Clement had such an influence over his wife. Rome was a patriarchal society, and women were not supposed to act independently, even in the matter of religion. So underneath, we see Sicinius making an attempt to arrest and drag away Clement out of his house. His servants were afflicted with a miraculous form of blindness, so they mistook a column, you can see the column there, for Clement. And so they're tied up the column and they're dragging it away. Now the interest for us is not only that the artist has individualized each of these servants by giving them their own names, but also he has shown Sicinius, you can see Sicinius on the right there, giving instructions to the servants. But the language he's giving the instructions in is a curious mix of Latin and what is becoming Italian. So this is one of the earliest examples of the development of the Italian language. Here in the 4th century Basilica of San Clemente, we see an 11th century Roman family. We see 11th century Catholic practice, but it's placed in the context of the 4th century under the patronage of St. Clement. Not content with discovering the architectural treasure of the 4th century Basilica, Father Maluli intrepidly decided to go further.
He broke his way through the rear wall of the basilica.

and discovered to his surprise this staircase, and the archaeologists discovered a first century house, which was obviously the home of fairly well-to-do people. But to their even greater surprise, they discovered built into the courtyard of that first century house a Mithraic temple. When the Flavian dynasty dismantled Nero's luxurious palace, the Golden House, the land was freed for public use and for the development of private housing. We're standing now in a house which was built towards the end of the first century. Like most Roman houses, it was built around a courtyard with rooms that looked out onto the open space. It was a house of considerable elegance, finely decorated, as we can see from the stucco work in the vaulted ceiling above us. It also extended over a considerable area. The people who lived here were obviously wealthy. At some point towards the end of the second century or the beginning of the third century, this room, which had been constructed in the courtyard of the first century house, either as an infeum or possibly as a dining room, was transformed into a temple of Mithras. The cult of Mithras originated in Persia. Mithras was a rock-born god who, according to legend, was destined by Apollo to redeem humanity. He's often depicted in the act of slaying a bull, as we see in this well-preserved Mithraic altar. The blood flowed out from the bull, watering the earth, bringing life to humanity. Mithraic temples were constructed to resemble caves, dark places under the earth, as is this one. And they formed or represented a symbolic universe where the sun's journey from solstice to solstice was represented across the ceiling. It was seen as a metaphor for the soul's journey from pre-existence through this present life to eternity. The cult of Mithras was a mystery cult. We're not quite sure of what its teachings and what its rituals consisted. An initiate passed through various grades of enlightenment until he became fully a member of the religion. Women were forbidden. It would seem that to be initiated, one went through a form of purification by water. And the central ritual was a symbolic meal or banquet taken in the Mithraic temple itself. And here we can see one of the best preserved Mithraic temples in existence, with the dining couches, which resemble Roman dining couches, except they're made of stone, along the long walls of the temple, focusing on the image of the god, which is at the end. I'm standing in a narrow Roman street or alleyway dating from the first century. It divides two buildings. The one on my left, a domestic building built of typically red Roman brick. It's the first century house in which we saw the Mithraic temple. On my right, a large building constructed of great blocks of tufa or limestone, which extended over a vast area. Only half of it has been excavated. There are no windows on the external walls. This suggests that security was an important consideration in the architecture of this building. Now, we're not sure of the purpose that it served, but we think it was some kind of commercial building. Inside, we can see the rooms which suggest that this was an economic building, a bit commercial building, a building built for financial purposes. So the floor is built of typical herringbone brick pattern, and at some point the walls were covered with an impermeable layer of plaster. The doorways giving on to the central courtyard were very small. This suggests this was not a domestic building, but had some kind of commercial purpose. Its significance for us and for San Clemente is that at some point during the third century, the whole area of these rooms was filled in with soil and with rubble to form the foundation of a building which was constructed above. Its outer walls became the outer walls of the fourth century basilica. So the Basilica of San Clemente, the first church on this site, was built on the foundation of two buildings. This commercial building, economy, money, and the building next door, a domestic building, which were containing a religious sanctuary. So money and religion formed the foundation of the fourth century basilica. We are ending our

Journey in the heart of the 4th century Basilica of San Clemente. San Clemente is a living example of Catholic tradition. Each generation has built on the generation that has gone before. Involved in the life of this building have been monks, saints, martyrs, preachers, priests, doctors of the church. They have all flourished here in this center of mission. Above the lintel of the main door to the 12th century basilica, there was discovered an inscription. It referred to the Emperor Trajan. Trajan, the son of the divine Nerva. Trajan, the son of a god. Here we have a temple of the true Son of God, Jesus, the beloved Son, whose image we saw on the cross exposed for all to see in the apse in the 12th century basilica. St. Thomas Aquinas says that Jesus came to teach us the way to God, and that his supreme act of teaching was on the cross. There he presented a different form of empire. He presented the new kingdom, an empire of love and an empire of service. It's significant that Trajan was the Roman emperor who banished St. Clement to the Crimea and condemned him to forced labor and eventually to martyrdom. St. Clement is here. His relics rest here. This place has been a place of prayer and pilgrimage for almost 2,000 years. Clement is here. Where is Trajan?

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0: Family, a prayer that we pray together is a powerful prayer. So please pray together with me our EWTN family prayer. Today we pray for the help of the angels. Holy God, creator of all things visible and invisible, we worship you. You have created the angels who love you with a fiery love, praise you with joyful song, and who lovingly carry out your plan. Send angels to assist us in our needs, to protect us and our loved ones in times of moral and physical danger, and to lead us in the path of holiness. Grant that we too may love you, praise you, and serve you all the days of our lives and forever. Through Christ our Lord. Amen.
1: Behold the Lamb of God, who takes away the sins of the world. Take this, all of you, and eat of it. For this is my body, which will be given up for you. Take this, all of you, and drink from it. For this is the chalice of my blood, this

0: We should glory in the cross of our Lord Jesus Christ, in whom is our salvation, life, and resurrection, through whom we are saved and delivered. In the name of the Father, and of the Son, and of the Holy Spirit.
1: Amen.
0: The grace of our Lord Jesus Christ, and the love of God, and the communion of the Holy Spirit be with you all. Brethren, let us acknowledge our sins and so prepare ourselves to celebrate the sacred mysteries. I confess to Almighty God and to you, my brothers and sisters,
1: that I have greatly sinned in my thoughts and in my words, in what I have done and in what I have failed to do. Through my most grievous fault. Therefore, I ask the Blessed Mary, ever Virgin, all the angels and saints, and to you, my brothers and sisters, to pray for me to the Lord our God.
0: May Almighty God have mercy on us, forgive us our sins, and bring us to everlasting life.

Let us pray. O God, who willed that your only begotten Son should undergo the cross to save the human race, grant, we pray, that we who have known his mystery on earth may merit the grace of his redemption in heaven through our Lord Jesus Christ, your Son, who lives and reigns with you in the unity of the Holy Spirit,

A reading from the book of Numbers. With their patience worn out by the journey, the people complained against God and Moses. Why have you brought us up from Egypt to die in this desert, where there is no food or water? We are disgusted with this wretched food. In punishment, the Lord sent among the people seraph serpents, which bit the people so that many of them died. Then the people came to Moses and said, "We have sinned in complaining against the Lord and you. Pray the Lord to take the serpents from us." So Moses prayed for the people, and the Lord said to Moses, "Make a seraph serpent and mount it on a pole. And if any who have bitten look away, they will live." Moses accordingly made a bronze serpent and mounted it on a pole. And whenever anyone who had bitten the serpent looked at the bronze serpent, he lived. The word of the Lord.

A reading from the letter of St. Paul to the Philippians. Brothers and sisters, Christ Jesus, though he was in the form of God, did not regard equality with God something to be grasped. Rather, he emptied himself, taking the form of a slave, coming in human likeness, and found human in appearance. He humbled himself, becoming obedient to death, even death on a cross. Because of this, God greatly exalted him and bestowed on him the name that is above every name, that at the name of Jesus every knee should bend, of those in heaven and on earth and under the earth, and every tongue confess that Jesus Christ is Lord, to the glory of God the Father. The word of the Lord.

Jesus said to Nicodemus, "No one has gone up to heaven except the one who has come down from heaven, the Son of Man. And just as Moses lifted up the serpent in the desert, so must the Son of Man be lifted up, so that everyone who believes in him may have eternal life. For God so loved the world that he gave his only Son, so that everyone who believes in him might not perish, but might have eternal life. For God did not send his Son into the world to condemn the world, but that the world might be saved through him."

And the cross and the resurrection is about God obtaining for us the forgiveness of sins and this imparting of new life, this heavenly life, through his resurrection. And Nicodemus is seeking to understand Jesus and what he's about. So he explains to him, and he uses and refers to this mysterious event in the Old Testament about the bronze serpent. Jesus tells Nicodemus, just as Moses lifted up the serpent in the desert, so must the Son of Man be lifted up, so that everyone who believes in him may have eternal life. That the goal is eternal life. God wants to give us the fullness of life. He wants this life for us. For God so loved the world that he gave his only Son, so that everyone who believes in him might not perish, but might have eternal life. For God did not send his Son into the world to condemn the world, but the world might be saved through him. He wants life for us. And it's in exchange for his death that we have life. That this life was purchased at so great a price. The Son of God, the Word made flesh, suffers and dies on the cross for us that we may live. That should move our hearts. That should strike our hearts. In this mysterious event in the Old Testament, it's kind of shocking, like Scripture so often is. You know, it's like, what in the world? We didn't read this part of it, but just before this event of the seraphs, so it's from Numbers 21. they're coming off a victory. So they're to the east of the Jordan River and the Promised Land. This is at the end of the 40 years of wandering in the desert. They're getting ready to go in. They're starting to encounter some of these nations that they've got to conquer to take that Promised Land. Because it's not just sitting there waiting for them. They got to go in and clear out the land, clear out all these pagan nations and peoples. And the Canaanite king, Arad, lived in this region. He heard that Israel was coming, and he was trying to obstruct them, right? And Israel vowed to the Lord, if you will indeed give this people into my hand, then I will utterly destroy their cities. And the Lord listened to the voice of Israel and gave over the Canaanites, and they utterly destroyed them and their cities. So the name of the place was called Hormah. They are coming off a big victory. And sometimes in success, and I wonder if this is part of it, sometimes when we're doing well, when it's going my way, we can get big-headed, full of ourselves. We're starting to feel it. We want our own way. You know, when we get more power, right, the self oftentimes increases. And we have to humble ourselves. And that's the logic of the cross, that it humbles us. God wants to humble them. They're getting ready to go into the Promised Land. You can't go into that full of yourself and think you're going to win all these victories by your own strength. So with this attitude, we're told in Numbers 21, their patience worn out by the journey, they complained against Moses. Why have you brought us up from Egypt to die in the desert where there's no food or water? We are disgusted with this wretched food. Manna from heaven. Bread rained down every day from the hand of God. We're disgusted with this food. They've had enough of it. So punishment, the Lord sent these seraph serpents. One translation is fiery serpents, maybe because of the burning pain of a snake bite, the poison burns in us, right? And then they're dying. It said many of them died. It's an image of Satan, right? The ancient serpent that Adam and Eve gave into the temptation. They were bit by him, and ultimately they suffer and die. So the cure, Moses is instructed to make a seraph mounted on a pole, and if anyone who have been bitten look at it, they will live. So they made a bronze serpent, mounted it on a pole. And whenever anyone who had been bitten by a serpent looked upon

on the serpent, he lived. So it's an image, I think, one, that Christ, who St. Paul tells us, knew no sin, became sin. Sin had no part of him, but became sin. You know, that it's an image of the crucified Christ is an image of sin, its consequences, its effect, its devastation, its pain, its source, its suffering. I mean, the crucifixion was developed by Rome, and it was brutal, and it was supposed to shock and scare. And the message was, anyone that opposes Rome, this is what happens to you. If you resist sin, Satan says, you know, this is, be scared of suffering. Don't be willing to suffer for Christianity, for the cross, for holiness. It's a brutal scare tactic for Rome, and Satan uses it against us today. But looking upon that, this type, this prefigurement of Christ, it's a call to repentance, to quit complaining, to be docile to the Lord, and to believe in the power of God. The power of God's greater than Satan and all his lies, all his deceits, all his temptations. St. Paul would say in 1 Corinthians 1:18, the word of the cross is folly to those who are perishing, but to us who are being saved, it is the power of God. It's the power of God. That's how he saves us. And the preface today at Mass will say, for you place the salvation of the human race on the wood of the cross so that where death arose, life might again spring forth. And the evil one who conquered on a tree might likewise on a tree be conquered through Christ the Lord. So remember, the temptation is to take from the tree of the knowledge of good and evil. Adam and Eve were forbidden to do this. It's an image of crossing that line between creature and creator. They were going to determine right and wrong. We're going to say what we can do and not do. We're going to be disobedient, do it our way, puffed up on ourselves and our pride. So there at that first tree, Satan tempted us. We were disobedient, gave into it. God flips it with Jesus. The tree of the cross now becomes the tree of life. At his suffering and death on the cross, he obtains for us the gifts of eternal life that we receive through the hands of Mary, as Vatican II teaches. He flipped the weapons of the devil. And we could say, repeated these same weapons by various totalitarian dictatorships this past century, especially the fear of suffering and death, but throughout man's history, those who are manipulating and trying to control others use suffering and death for that manipulation. It's all been flipped. Because now it's can used, united to the cross, that suffering is redemptive. Not good in itself, we don't seek it out, but it's been said that God fills it with his presence, that he is there, he encounters us, he uses it for our salvation. The entrance antiphon today says, we should glory in the cross of our Lord Jesus Christ, in whom is our salvation, life, and resurrection, through whom we are saved and delivered. St. Francis of Assisi would teach that our crosses are truly ours. It's what we own. You know, all the other gifts, talents, insights, spiritual gifts are gifts. But that cross is what is truly ours, and we can give that to the Lord. That's what we should glory in. So look upon the cross. They were to look upon the bronze serpent mounted on a pole. We too are to look upon the cross, and there we see Christ's unique and saving sacrifice, that he is the one mediator. There is no other path besides that of the cross, that through his death on the cross, he redeems us from sin and death. And it's his obedience that saves us. The fallen man put him to death, but that obedience of his to the point of death, suffering on the cross, redeems us, untying the knot of Adam and Eve's disobedience. It is the path of for salvation and the path of holiness. Holiness doesn't come through any other path. I was reading recently, it was during

one of the periods of persecution of the church. And the people that were suffering, you know, they were emboldened by the idea that, and they said, you know, how can there be conversions without martyrs? The blood of the martyrs is the seed of Christians. This is the eloquent testament of people who have suffered for the gospel. How can there be conversions without martyrs? That we participate in this cross and it has its incredible fruitfulness. So we look upon the cross, we see it as an expression of God's love, not some meaningless tragedy. We see Christ's self-gift that conquers sin and death. When we look upon the cross, we see that we are invited to participate in it. We're called to be disciples that take up our cross and follow him. Suffering offered in union with Christ can be part of our discipleship and participation in redemption. Mother Angelica spoke about this so often on the show. Like, that's the most powerful thing on earth, is prayer and suffering. God does incredible things with that. So we look upon the cross and we see it as a way to resurrection and eternal life. The cross cannot be separated from Christ's resurrection. Through dying with Christ, we hope to live with him. There's a resurrection on the other side of every cross. Pope Francis would say very eloquently, a worldly Christianity without the cross is sterile. And he would say that no one on the earth should ever be so desperate as not to be able to find him, even there in the midst of anguish, darkness, abandonment, the scandal of his own misery and mistakes. We can despair in life due to our failures and difficulties that we encounter, but we look at the cross and we see there's always a way back. The cross reaches down into the darkest points of our life, the most sinful points, and offers us salvation. Poured upon us in the sacraments, we can come and confess our sins and be freed. That's Jesus reaching out to us to the power of that Paschal mystery that's poured upon us in all the sacraments that we celebrate in the church. So we believe in a God who knows suffering. We can relate to him because we know suffering. I read a story years ago. It was a woman that struggled with alcoholism, and she goes to the 12-step groups, and they tell her, you got to find God. So she starts church shopping, and she was wide open. She went to Eastern religions and everything. Went to a Catholic church and saw the crucifix, and she says, this is a God that I can relate to. Because her alcoholism had beat her to death. She had suffered the agonies of hell through the addiction. Saw that cross and said, this is a God that knows suffering, that understands suffering. I remember my grandmother telling me the last few years of her life, oftentimes in her room, she would just look upon the cross and draw strength from it. That crucifix that we see and put in our room strengthens us. It cuts through our worldliness. You ever have that experience? Maybe you're flying high on spiritual consolations and everything. Things are going well. And we look at a cross and say, oh yeah, that's really what it's supposed to be about. It's not our getting puffed up on things, even good things. You know, we can start to live on that, dwell on that. It cuts through our spiritual worldliness. To look upon the cross humbles us. It reminds us that his grace is sufficient for us, that his power is made perfect in our weakness. If we turn to him. You know, this month is also, we celebrate Our Lady of Sorrows. It's dedicated to Our Lady of Sorrows, September. We celebrate that feast day tomorrow. And I came across a beautiful prayer that Mary can help us to understand all these things, can help us to live these things, can help us to accept the cross in our life. And this beautiful prayer says, Mother of Sorrow,
You who held Jesus in your arms, please intercede with your divine Son on our behalf. Ask him to help us to know one another better, to forgive one another more readily, to love one another more deeply. Mother of all peoples, inspire us to travel without faltering along the road, at the end of which, under the glory of God the Father, there is true peace. And I'll give you a blessing. We have a relic of the true cross. Our Heavenly Father, bless you through the Son, through his Son and his suffering for us, and the cross that we share in. In the name of the Father, the Son, and the Holy Spirit.

0: Let us offer our petitions to God who has rescued us from death and opened up to us the hope of eternal life with the Father, Son, and Holy Spirit.
1: That the faithful may find in our Holy Father and his fellow bishops true representatives of Christ on earth, we pray to the Lord. That the leaders of nations may rule their people in justice and equity, with concern for the poor, the marginalized, and the homeless. We pray to the Lord. That the Lord may continue to bless the work of EWTN so that it may communicate to every man the love of Christ Jesus. We pray to the Lord. For those who have died, that Jesus, who laid down his life for the flock, may bring them home to the Father's house. We pray to the Lord.
0: Lord God, source of all good, we ask you to hear these prayers and those deep within the silence of our hearts through Christ our Lord. Amen.

0: Pray, brethren, that my sacrifice and yours may be acceptable to God, the Almighty Father.
1: May the Lord accept sacrifice and ordinance for the praise and glory of his name, for our good and the whole church.
0: May this oblation, O Lord, which on the altar of the cross canceled the offense of the whole world, cleanse us, we pray, of all our sins through Christ our Lord.
1: Amen.

It is truly right and just, our duty and our salvation, always and everywhere to give you thanks. Lord, Holy Father, Almighty and Eternal God, for you place the salvation of the human race on the wood of the cross, so that where death arose, life might again spring forth, and the evil one who conquered on a tree might likewise on a tree be conquered through Christ our Lord. Through him the angels praise your majesty, dominions adore and powers tremble before you. Heaven and the virtues of heaven and the blessed seraphim worship together with exaltation. May our voices, we pray, join with theirs in humble praise as we acclaim.

You are indeed holy, O Lord, the fount of all holiness. Make holy, therefore, these gifts, we pray, by sending down your Spirit upon them like the dewfall, so that they may become for us the body and blood of our Lord Jesus Christ. At the time he was betrayed and entered willingly into his passion, he took bread and, giving thanks, broke it and gave it to his disciples, saying, "Take this, all of you, and eat of it, for this is my body, which will be given up for you."

In a similar way, when supper was ended, he took the chalice and once more giving thanks, he gave it to his disciples, saying, "Take this, all of you, and drink from it, for this is the chalice of my blood, the blood of the new and eternal covenant, which will be poured out for you and for many for the forgiveness of sins. Do this in memory of me."

Therefore, as we celebrate the memorial of his death and resurrection, we offer you, Lord, the bread of life and the chalice of salvation, giving thanks that you have held us worthy to be in your presence and minister to you. Humbly, we pray that partaking of the body and blood of Christ, we may be gathered into one by the Holy Spirit. Remember, Lord, your church spread throughout the world, and bring her to the fullness of charity, together with Leo, our Pope, and Stephen, our Bishop, and all the clergy.

Remember also our brothers and sisters who have fallen asleep in the hope of the resurrection, and all who have died in your mercy. Welcome them into the light of your face. Have mercy on us all, we pray, that with the Blessed Virgin Mary, Mother of God, the Blessed Joseph, her spouse, with the blessed apostles, and all the saints who have pleased you throughout the ages, we may merit to be co-heirs to eternal life, and may praise and glorify you through your Son, Jesus Christ. Per ipsum et cum ipso et in ipso, es tibi Deo Patri omnipotenti, in unitate Spiritui Tuo Sancti, omnis honor et gloria, per omnia

0: At the Savior's command, informed by divine teaching, we dare to say, Our Father, who art in heaven, hallowed be thy name. Thy kingdom come, thy will be done, on earth as it is in heaven. Give us this day our daily bread, and forgive us our trespasses, as we forgive those who trespass against us. And lead us not into temptation, but deliver us from evil.
1: Deliver us, Lord, we pray, from every evil. Graciously grant peace in our days, that by the help of your mercy, we may be always free from sin and safe from all distress, as we await the blessed hope and the coming of our Savior, Jesus Christ. Lord Jesus Christ, who said to your apostles, Peace I leave you, my peace I give you, look not on our sins, but on the faith of your church, and graciously grant her peace and unity in accordance with your will, who live and reign forever and ever.
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1: The peace of the Lord be with you always.

0: Behold the Lamb of God, behold him who takes away the sins of the world. Blessed are those called to the supper of the Lamb.
1: Lord,

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O my Jesus, I believe that Thou art truly present in the most blessed sacrament. I love Thee above all things, and I desire to possess Thee within my soul.

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Amen.

0: Let us pray. 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
1: Amen.

Saint Michael, the Archangel, defend us in battle, be our protection against the wickedness and snares of the devil. May God rebuke him, we humbly pray. And do thou, O

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Amen.

0: Prayer for vocations. God our Father, who wills that all men be saved and come to the knowledge of your truth, we beg you to send laborers into your harvest and grant them grace to speak your word with all boldness, so that your word may spread and be glorified, and all nations may know you, the only God, and him whom you have sent, Jesus Christ, your Son, our Lord. Amen. Our Lady, Queen of the Americas, Mary, Mother of the Franciscan Missionaries of the Eternal.
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5: Everyone's telling me how I should feel. It's not like I planned to get pregnant. Not now. When I got pregnant and didn't want to be, I was shocked and scared and so lonely. People telling me how to feel, what to do, and not sticking around when it really counts. So now, it's all up to me. But abortion, not me. I'm having a baby, and I can't run away from that. We'll make it. Yeah, we'll make it just fine.
1: EWTN. 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

0: Well, good evening and welcome back to the Journey Home program. I'm your host, John Mark Grodi, here on EWTN. Once again, we have this great opportunity on this program to hear a story of faith and conversion. We're joined tonight by Father Samuel Keyes. He's a former Episcopal priest and now a priest in the Ordinariate, the Catholic Church. We're very honored to have him here tonight. Father, thanks so much for being here.
1: It's a great privilege.
0: Taking time away from, you said John the Baptist was your parish?
1: St. John the Baptist, yes.
0: Wonderful. Well, thank you for being here. Again, both talk about your story, also get into your vocation story, which is an important part of it all. But yeah, it's just great to have you. Let's go back to the beginning. Tell us a little bit about where it all began and your childhood and your family's background.
1: Okay. Yes, so I grew up in the Deep South in Mississippi. I was born in a very Baptist family, a very Southern Baptist family. My mother was, in fact, a church organist, a musician. And my father was very active in the churches as well. I know that he served as a deacon in the church off and on. I don't remember exactly the details of how that worked. You know, they don't really consider them ordained ministers. They're sort of like elders of the church. And so I was in the church a lot growing up. In fact, I think during a certain period of my childhood, when they had two or three services on Sunday morning and then Sunday evening church. And so I was there for a long time. In fact, there's a, there

was one point where I would go to Sunday school twice. So I would go and then I go to early Sunday school, and then I would go to late Sunday school, and then I would go to the service. And then while my mom played for the later service, my dad and I would go over to my grandparents' house and I would watch episodes of Star Trek. And then we would go back, you know, in the evening, and there was stuff in the middle. So, you know, it was a lot of time in the church and on Wednesdays, and most of my family were Baptists. I mean, I really didn't know anything else. We sort of knew of other Christians. We knew there were Methodists down the road, and we had to make sure we got to lunch before they did. It's one of those first kind of ecumenical dilemmas about who's going to make it first to the restaurant for lunch, you know, on Sunday, if you were going out, which wasn't, you know, all the time. But that was, you know, one of the kind of recurring, you know, jokes there. I didn't really know any Catholics. I mean, I don't think I knew any Episcopalians either, for that matter, until, you know, later in my life. I think a relatively typical kind of Southern Baptist evangelical, you know, upbringing, and, you know, was given a kind of deep love for scripture and, you know, Bible stories. I grew up, you know, reading and learning all of those stories. Right. Again, I went to Sunday school twice. I got a lot of it and did Bible drill and a lot of that kind of stuff, through the church. And I loved it. I mean, I always felt very much at home in my faith there. And you know, at the age of I think I was around 7 or 8 years old or so, you know, I did, you know, the kind of usual thing. I felt that kind of conviction. I went down and at the altar call and made a profession of faith. You know, and I asked Jesus into my heart to be my personal Lord and Savior. You know, they talk about that, you know, you got to believe that you're a sinner and confess that Jesus died for your sins and accept him into your heart. And that was, you know, I did that and had that, you know, that sort of moment of inner conversion. You know, it was Catholics, we talk about the age of reason. I mean, that's it's a real thing. Yeah. And where you have that consciousness of sin and the need for a savior. And so I got baptized, because that's what you do. You know, for Baptists, of course, it's an act of obedience. They call it an ordinance, but it was, you know, it was a real baptism. You know, you're up in front of the church. It's one of the most liturgical moments. I mean, you know, it's funny because it was your typical Protestant kind of service. I say typical, but it was a pretty common form. You know, it was a couple of hymns and a pastoral prayer, a long sermon, but then sometimes we would have baptisms, and the baptism. You know, again, there wasn't a written text or anything, but it was always exactly the same, you know, and which I'm thankful for now, because I know that that's not always the case. So I can kind of look back, because I remember it pretty clearly, you know, and be kind of confident there about the validity of my baptism. I made that profession of faith, joined the church, and, you know, continued into my youth as a Baptist. I think probably the next stage would, you know, be kind of in my, you know, teenage years. Mm-hmm. And as I got into high school and, you know, youth group, and I there was never, you know, I never had some big crisis of faith or anything like that. I mean, I was, I wasn't like a rebellious teen or anything like that. I was kind of a good kid, but, I did have a lot of questions, though, and, you know, pretty consistently, I think, especially starting in, you know, like junior high, middle school kind of era, and then on into high school, I was less satisfied, I guess, with the approach that I was getting in Sunday school and in youth group.

0: I had a lot of friends. I had a good time in youth group. We had great trips. We did kind of service stuff. We had camps. I enjoyed that. But I did find sometimes I was asking questions about the Bible that nobody had a good answer for, or where I was told, and this is the thing I think probably started to frustrate me a little bit, where I got this sort of anti-intellectual response of like, why are you being so difficult? Just have faith, you know, like it doesn't have to, you know, why are you making it so complicated, you know? And I didn't really think I was being complicated. I thought I was just, you know, trying to understand. And so in the process of that, I sort of found myself, I fell in really through friends with some people connected with some other local churches, a Bible church in particular, which was effectively, I don't really know what the denomination, you know, they called it themselves a Bible church, and they were sort of an independent congregation. But a friend of mine invited me to this Bible study that he had been going to, that was at the house of the pastor, who had a couple of sons our age, and they met every week. And I just loved it, because it was like, I mean, it was this like 2 hour long intensive thing where, John Ward, God bless him, he's a very good man, and he would sit there and just like read out of, you know, in the original languages, you know, and like translate as we went, and was just like commenting on the words and, you know, the context. And it was just kind of, you know, straight up expositional Bible study. There wasn't a big kind of agenda. It was just kind of like working your way through the text, sometimes having discussion and taking questions. And I loved that. I just ate it up, you know, because it was so, it was so open and kind of intellectually honest. It wasn't your sort of agenda-driven youth group experience that I had been having, in the Baptist church, where it was all focused on, you know, let's have a certain kind of experience of worship. And again, not necessarily that bad, but I found the Bible study approach to be much more intellectually satisfying.
1: Right.
0: And so I went to that for a while. And then, so when I graduated high school and went off to college in Virginia, I fell in with, I started going to a local Bible church, and again, I don't really know what that means, but sort of, you know, that I kind of followed the name. And, But I also then got involved with InterVarsity Christian Fellowship, you know, at the college level, and because their you know, bread and butter is you know, small group Bible studies,
1: right.
0: And so I got very involved with InterVarsity during college.
1: Where was the college?
0: University of Richmond. In Virginia, and you know, had a great time there. Now, during the course of those years, I mean, this is where I guess I can start pointing to a couple of moments that, you know, led in a Catholic and also Anglican direction. I had, after high school, so the summer after high school, I was able to go abroad for the first time. I was very blessed to be able to go to England. I went on a school trip. One of our English teachers took a group to England every summer. I begged for this. It was like this graduation present, and I was just so excited that I got to do it. And I mean, I was always kind of a literary, you know, kind of nerd, you know, and you know, England always was just you know, mystical place, you know, and so I was there for a time in the summer, and that was kind of my first experience of, let's call it the kind of residue of Catholic culture in seeing, you know, some of the old churches and cathedrals. And in particular, we went to Canterbury, and which is a wonderful, you know, city with very well

0: well-maintained medieval parts of it, and including the cathedral there. And we visited the cathedral, we took a tour, and at one point during our kind of free time, I kind of found myself wandering back to the cathedral with a friend. And we kind of walked in, and there was music happening. And it turns out they were actually having, you know, evensong, as they did every day.
1: Wow, yeah.
0: You know? And I didn't really see it directly. We were just kind of off in one of the side chapels, and we just kind of sat there listening to it, and I thought, I don't know what this is, but I want it. You know what? I was just so struck by it, and it was just so attractive to me. There was just something about being in that magnificent space, and the music, again, not really knowing much about it, but I just found it really attractive. And I do think part of that, you know, was my upbringing had been in that kind of form of Christianity where it was very disconnected from history. You know, there was a lot of Bible, you know, but you really were left with this impression that, well, there was the apostles and the scriptures and the early church, which I think in the kind of general imagination ended, you know, like after the apostles died, and then there was just this huge gap, and then all of a sudden, I don't know, maybe Martin Luther at some point, and you know, so that concept of like dark ages, you know, sort of what applied to most of history, yeah. You know, in fact. And so there was very little sense of continuity and tradition. And so for me, you know, that was the first moment where I started to just face the reality of Christians in previous ages. Yeah. And the fact that, okay, well, they've been around, they did things. That's interesting, you know, and it started, you know, very slowly, you know, chipping away a little bit at this idea of, you know, just me and Jesus and the Bible. And, you know, again, it kind of raised more questions,
1: yeah,
0: you know, for me.
1: Yeah, yeah.
0: But it wasn't, you know, I didn't walk away thinking, oh, everything I know is wrong, you know, or anything
1: right.
0: like
1: but
0: that.
1: But it begs questions, right?
0: Yeah.
1: Because it has to mean something. You know, there's real history that has happened. You know, what did the apostles teach to their followers, and what happened there? Again, it's all kind of just murky, but it has relevance, right? And so you can't just leave it there. You may not agree with it, you know, with what somebody might tell you about it, but you can't just ignore it once you start going down that deep in history rabbit hole.
0: Mm-hmm. Yeah. So in college, I was active in university. I was going to church and even taught Sunday school for middle schoolers at one point. I don't think I did a very good job of it, but I do remember actually that, because that there was a moment there towards the end. It was probably my junior or senior year, and I had come back from studying abroad. I went to Paris, so there was another kind of experience of. Yeah. Being in a place where I was surrounded by Catholic history and culture.
1: Yeah.
0: And again, it was sort of this tantalizing thing. And I didn't really investigate it that much. But I kind of came back thinking, okay, again, this is kind of interesting. And there's got to, I don't know, I just wanted to know more. You know, so I remember there was a moment in when I was at the Bible church that I was going through at the time, and I was teaching middle school, Sunday school. And the lesson that day, there was some sort of textbook we were supposed to use, and it was on the church. And I don't know, I think it was maybe from Ephesians, it was a text in Ephesians maybe, or something like that, about the church, you know, St. Paul's teaching. And I remember the materials were just so strong on their emphasis that, well, the church is just a kind of, it's for the edification of believers. That's it. There's nothing more to it. There's nothing, you know, it's not essential. It's not really, there's nothing really to get out of it. It doesn't really have anything to do with your salvation.
1: Yeah.
0: It's all just like, it's useful, you know.
1: It's like, you know, a support group. It's like, it's a club.
0: Exactly. Yeah. It's basically a little more than that. And yeah, maybe it's a pretty important support group for most people, you know, but it's not really essential. And I remember I really wanted to push back about that, because I was like looking at, you know, some of

0: that exalted language in the New Testament about the church being the bride of Christ. And I was like, I don't know. That seems like there's something more to it here.
1: Yeah.
0: And so I walked away from that with more questions than answers. But

0: way. Mm-hmm. You know, and I knew at this point that, you know, C.S. Lewis was an Anglican. I knew that, well, Tolkien wasn't an Anglican. I knew that at that point too. But, you know, there was something about the Englishness that I right. did find very appealing. And so when I then graduated from college, I never actually started going to an Episcopal church or anything, because I couldn't bring myself to do that. You know, like there's just this sort of this gut sort of thing of, well, I don't know, I need to stick with what I'm doing for a while, because I didn't want to leave. I don't want to have to leave and then explain myself to anybody. Yeah. But you know, you have these sort of natural transitions in life. So, you know, I graduated from college. I ended up moving to Hungary for 2 years. Wow. And I was teaching English in a high school there in Budapest. And that's where I had kind of the first opportunity of really kind of working through some of this in a definite way. And I was with an organization. It was an evangelical sort of organization that sent Christian teachers abroad. And so I was working for a school, like a bilingual high school in Budapest. But all of my friends, my American friends, the other teachers, they were all sort of evangelical Protestants for the most part. And so a lot of them ended up going to these various Protestant churches in Hungary. There were some English speaking churches, because, you know, a lot of expats, you know, yeah. people or kind of international churches where you have a lot of people, kind of a melting pot of people who come in, and their one common thing is they don't speak Hungarian. And so they, you know, they sort of worship in English. And so I, for a while with a lot of them, I ended up going to a Calvary Chapel, you know, in Budapest, interestingly enough.
1: Yeah,
0: and,
1: yeah.
0: I liked it. They were very nice people, mm-hmm. you know, they were happy. They, you know, which was, I remember some of my friends commented they liked going there because that was a place where you could actually see Hungarians smiling, because, you know, Budapest, it's just a very serious kind of culture. And there's a certain, I don't want to speak in kind of broad strokes, but, you know, I think that they appreciated that more sort of cheerful, you know, place. But I didn't like it in the end. I mean, I sort of, it felt very comfortable in a lot of ways. You know, I was going yeah, and singing yeah. a lot of the sort of same praise songs I grew up doing, and that sort of like style of worship service. They did have, interestingly enough, they had a sort of do-it-yourself communion station every time. I don't know if that's a Calvary Chapel thing. That was kind of new to me, because
1: yeah.
0: at least the Baptist, they did it a little bit more formally. Yeah. And so I was there, but at some point, I don't know, I think after maybe half a year there, I was like, what am I doing? This is so weird. I'm in this place surrounded by all these beautiful old churches, and yet I'm worshiping in an old movie theater just because, you know, it's with other Americans, and I've got this, you know, pastor from California, you know, who's kind of bringing in this certain kind of style of evangelical Christianity from the West Coast of yeah. America. And I was like, this doesn't seem right to me. And so I started looking elsewhere, and I didn't really look that far. I did visit some places. I did go to, Catholic Mass a couple of times. I went to, the church, it's the cathedral up on the hill in Buda, Machash Templum, the Church of Our Lady of Buda. And it's a beautiful, beautiful church with the kind of polychrome painting on the inside, not the kind of bare stone. It's that Gothic a little bit more closer to what a lot of the Gothic churches would have looked like in the High Middle Ages. And they had, every week they had a mass in Latin. It wasn't, not like the traditional Latin mass. It was just a, you know, I didn't know the difference at the time, but sure. it was in Latin.
1: Yeah.
0: And I studied Latin in high school, you know, so I knew a lot more Latin than I knew Hungarian. And so I was able to go and sort of be able to follow and kind of see what's going on. And I kind of liked it.
1: Yeah.
0: But it never really even occurred to me at that point that I would actually become Catholic. It's just this kind of cultural, I don't know, deep-seated assumption.
1: You don't do that. I mean, that's just...
0: Yeah, we just didn't do that.
1: Not really an option on the table.
0: It just wasn't on the table. Yeah, it wasn't. It,

0: It's just, and so so I ended up in the, there was a little Anglican chaplaincy there that I started going to, and I really liked it. And again, they were very friendly, and but and it was small, and it just, I don't know, it was beautiful. And I fell in for the first time to just a regular practice of sort of traditional Christian liturgy, you know. So they had a relatively traditional kind of liturgy for their Sunday Eucharist. It turns out, I didn't know this at the, again at the time, but it was very much on that kind of Catholic end of the spectrum as far as the range of Anglicanism goes. And so, and I really just loved that, and I loved the prayers. I loved the beauty of it. And I started on my own. I started praying. I found online, you know, there are many places that offered the daily office, you know, the kind of morning and evening prayer from the prayer book tradition online. And I discovered those. And for me, that was, I mean, that itself was also life-changing because I was at a time, and I don't think I realized it. I wouldn't have been able to put my finger on this, but it was a time of real spiritual dryness for me. You know, I had spent all my life in the Christian faith, and I loved Jesus. I knew that I believed all these things, but in terms of my own spiritual life, I didn't feel much. You know, like there wasn't. I had a really hard time with that that ideal of, you know, the personal quiet time, you know, that we were taught about growing up, of, you know, that kind of time, you know, one-on-one with Jesus and the scriptures and prayer. And I couldn't do it. And so for me, discovering the divine office in that particular form was like this lifeline, because it's like, I don't have to make it up. Like, I don't, I can just say these prayers. And it was just so beautiful and comforting to be able to pray in that way, without having to like reinvent the wheel, you know? And so that was, and I don't know, that's like, that's it in a nutshell, almost. Like just the kind of discovery of a faith that's just that you receive as a gift rather than something that you have to just constantly manufacture.
1: Yeah, that's such an important point there. And we'll take a break here for a moment, but that point about kind of the shift of, I think, you know, one of the hallmarks of the Catholic faith is that, you know, despite the accusations that we receive about works righteousness, right, the sacraments are something that we receive, right? We don't really do anything. We show up and God shows up and He does the work. It's His grace. And it is a great gift. I mean, there's certainly a value to praying from the heart, right? But we need the church and the scripture to form us first, especially, and to be there for those dry times when we don't have the words. And then the Holy Spirit can pray through us and in us with the scriptures. And so, what an amazing discovery. So we'll take a little break and come back in a couple minutes. Yeah. Stay tuned. We want to hear the rest of Father Samuel Keyes' story. So we'll be back in just a couple minutes. But while we're at our break, please check out chnetwork.org, especially if you yourself are a convert to the Catholic Church, or if you're somebody who is searching, perhaps like Father was, you know, for the ancient faith, for this deeper liturgy, this deeper experience of prayer and worship. 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

0: Welcome back to the Journey Home program. We're entering the second half of our hour tonight, speaking to Father Samuel Keyes. He's a former Episcopal priest and now a priest in the Anglican Ordinariate. How would we say that in the Catholic Church? I don't get the words right.
1: We just say the Ordinariate. There's not a lot of them, so sometimes it might be confusing. Well, there used to be a military Ordinariate, but now that's the Archdiocese, I think.
0: Sure. And we'll talk more about it later, but it's, you know, Anglicans who have come into the Catholic Church, mm-hmm. Anglican priests and people, we've been able to preserve that liturgy and able to continue some of those forms, but in full communion with Rome, mm-hmm. right? And so we'll talk more about that, but I wanted to mention again, actually, if you go to chnetwork.org/Anglican, we have over 300 conversion stories from former Anglicans, and a lot of them involved in the Ordinariate. Again, a lot of people coming from that background would find just a lot of inspiration there. So that's chnetwork.org/Anglican. So, Father, back to your story. We left off, you know, you'd been exploring, having some of the experiences overseas and the different trips that you took. And then when we just left off, you discovered the Liturgy of the Hours, but the Anglican
1: right.
0: form of that. But, you know, a different form of prayer that really, I love the point you made about that being such a valuable thing at dry periods in our spiritual mm-hmm. life, when we perhaps don't have the words to say that the Church gives us these this way of praying with Scripture, mm-hmm. Which is a beautiful, wonderful thing. And so let's pick it up there. What happened next?
1: Yeah, so I came back to the U.S. and I started grad school. I had decided that I wanted to study theology, you know, basically. And that desire had been in my heart for a little bit longer. I mean, I had been interested, I mean, as I said, back as a kid, you know, asking kind of Bible questions and stuff. And then when I was an undergraduate, I was an English major. And, you know, just through just start studying literature and just, I don't know, I thought, you know, I want to understand more about, you know, the Christian story and the sort of intellectual kind of underpinnings of the faith and also the kind of history of it. And that's where kind of, again, being kind of in Europe really drove that point home. And so I ended up at Duke Divinity School, and I was in a more just an academic program. It wasn't a ministry focused program. So it was an MTS rather than an MDiv.
0: Right.
1: And I really loved it. And it was during that first year there that I actually like became an Episcopalian, formally speaking. I went to Duke partly because I knew of Stanley Hauerwas, who was a professor there. And I had read some of his work and thought it was just really interesting and provocative, you know. And so I ended up actually at the same parish as him, and he was my sponsor for confirmation in the Episcopal Church, which is funny, you know. And so I had a

0: great time there. And but it was by the end of my first year, I had started to feel this general sense of attraction to ordained ministry that I wanted to explore. And I hadn't really, so I switched programs. So I switched from the kind of academic track to the MDiv, almost entirely just so that I could do field education. So they do, you know, they place you in different churches, you know, over the summer or during the year. And I really wanted to do that just so that I could explore a little bit. And because the whole idea of kind of ministry as an Anglican or as a priest was just very new, because I, you know, the kind of ministry I'd grown up with was very different. You know, funny, this is, I watched some of the old episodes of this show. This seems to be a theme I've seen from some of the, you know, some of people that I know who've gone through this experience, you know, where because I was always a kind of intellectually curious kid, I always asked questions. I did often get growing up, oh, you know, do you want to be a preacher? And I was just like, no, why? Why would I want to do that? You know, that was not appealing at all. But there was something different about the idea of priesthood, the idea of being at the altar and offering sacraments, even sacrifice, that was something a little different. Yeah. You know, there was still the intellectual side to it, potentially, but it was, again, and it's like that same theme with the office. Instead of being in this position of you have to be in charge and make things up, and you know, it was this thing that you just receive and you transmit.
1: Yeah.
0: And so it was a very different model there. But anyway, I wanted to explore that. And so so I did. You know, I spent a summer in a Methodist parish, which was very eye-opening for me, and that I think it, I mean, I certainly was left with the sense that, well, I'm not a Methodist, but, you know, but I was drawn to ministry. So, you know, I can tell you a specific incident of like visiting someone in the hospital and thinking, well, this is interesting. This was nice. I enjoyed the visit, but there was something more that I wanted to do. Like I wanted, what I felt drawn to was this idea of giving some sort of blessing or some sort of sacramental thing that was more than just kind of conversation and prayer. Yeah. And so I kind of came out of that with a stronger sense of vocation personally. And so started thinking about that, you know, in the Episcopal Church. Now, I should say at that point, this was in the early, so this was 2006. And, you know, the Episcopal Church and Anglicanism was in the middle of this like huge turmoil in that decade. I don't need to go into all of that, but it did, I had a moment there where I was in a bit of a crisis. I'm kind of getting some of the order off, but I thought, do I really want to be part of this? Like, what is this? You know, there's sort of this, they had like this like openly gay bishop, and there was sort of like a changing theology of marriage. Mm-hmm. And I was also starting to like have questions about like the ordination of women and whether, cause you know, I was where I was, there were women priests and I didn't really have an issue with it myself, but I started wondering, cause I knew some people who kind of held a more traditional line on that. Mm-hmm. And I started to find that position a little bit more persuasive.
1: Or at least it begs the question. Again, like this has been an open issue. It's an issue. And so where do I go for an answer on this?
0: Right. There's this question of like this. Well, this is clearly something innovative. So who has the authority to do that?
1: Right.
0: And so it was a bit of a crisis period. I mean, at the same time, I was investigating. I was trying to think about vocation. But I was also just thinking, like, I don't know, like, can I actually be an Anglican Episcopalian? So I was also visiting churches, you know, I visited some Orthodox churches, kind of didn't really go that far there because I was like, well, you're not Greek, why are you here? You know, I sort of found it attractive in theory, but wasn't drawn to any of the places. I visited some of the local Catholic churches and kind of ran away in terror because of it was just bad music, bad liturgy, bad preaching.

0: And at this point, I was like starting to read. I was like reading the fathers, and I was reading things from the tradition. And I just I didn't see that mm-hmm. in the places where I went. And that's, we can come back to that later. Talking about, because, but at the time, I kind of walked away from that kind of experience thinking, well, okay, I actually do want to be Catholic. I just, the place where I see that is actually in Anglicanism at the time. And so that's kind of what convinced me to stick with it, even though it seemed like it was falling apart.
1: Right.
0: And so it does get really complicated with the whole Anglican divisions and things like that. Yeah. But I did end up getting connected with the Episcopal Diocese of Fort Worth in Texas. There was a guy who was at Duke at the time, Josh Whitfield, who has been a guest on this show, who was a priest of that diocese. And he invited me down. He said, look, I think we could probably help you out and kind of get you connected with the diocese. So I ended up there and kind of going through the ordination process there. And then, but then during that process then of going through the rest of my seminary time as an Anglican, a lot of these different kind of things started intensifying. The kind of divisions within Anglicanism intensified. There were breaks, the dioceses that left and parishes that left, formed new entities. And then in fact, so I finished up at Duke in 2009, and then I ended up doing a year up in Wisconsin at in the Schroeder House. And that was the year that the Apostolic Constitution Anglican Norm Shedibus was announced by Pope Benedict. And so then there was this further kind of division, if you will, where there was an opportunity, and it was clear that some people wanted to take it and others didn't. And I was sort of in an awkward position there. I mean, I was a sort of final year seminarian, was supposed to be ordained. And I was also like, I started dating a girl at the time. We'll come to that in a minute. But I was very interested in the ordinariate because at that point, there was really nothing holding me back, even in terms of like Catholic doctrine. Uh-huh. You know, I had already, I don't know, there's so many details, we can't cover everything. Sure. But, you know, like there was really nothing. I mean, I saw myself as a Catholic, through and through. I did not see myself as a Protestant at all. And so that offer from Pope Benedict was very appealing. And, you know, at the time, you know, the ordinariates didn't exist, you know, so it took a little time for it to happen. But there was a parting of the ways already starting at that point, you know. So, in fact, the priest, Father Whitfield, who had brought me there, soon after that, he actually became Catholic. Some of the other priests, mentors and friends that I had known in that diocese became Catholic. Several of them at this point are Catholic and part of the ordinariate. But I continued on. I didn't feel like specifically called to leave at that point. So I wanted to just kind of keep going where I was going. And I ended up going to Boston College to do a PhD program. So that was kind of my next step. I was like, okay, well, I wanted to do more study. So I went to study historical theology there. And my time at BC was interesting because it actually, for a time, confirmed my staying in place. I got married while I was there. My wife, who I had met in Wisconsin, she kind of followed me to Boston. We got married there in Boston, and we were at this beautiful church, the Church of the Advent, which is, you know, I always say it's like a 19th century Englishman's fantasy of the 13th century. You know, and it's so easy when you're there to think you're Catholic, because it's just a beautiful choir, you know, singing Renaissance polyphony, often in Latin, I mean, every week, and, you know, solid Orthodox preaching. You know, in the end, it's sort of congregationalist, you know, and it's sort of governance, mm-hmm. because, you know, you sort of have to sort of put aside all these other things going on in the denomination. But it was a really happy place to be. And again, a place that was easy to convince yourself that you're Catholic. You know, in the meantime, I'm studying at Boston College, and I'm like this, at least technically speaking, right? I'm a Protestant, but I'm among all these Catholics who, you know, to be frank, we're not the biggest proponents of following Catholic teaching on some things. And I mean, in fact, there was this kind of common mentality sometimes among the Catholics there, where your job is to fight against the magisterium as a theologian. And I didn't really like that or agree with it. And again, but it was sort of a weird position to be of, right. Like, well, I'm not a Catholic, technically. I know that. But I also feel like I am, and I feel like I'm more Catholic than these guys. You know. So, again, like being in that situation, it almost like confirmed that yeah. sense of, well, I am where I am, and I don't need to go anywhere else. Sure. You know, but you know, again, theologically was thoroughly Catholic. I mean, yeah. there was just nothing, yeah. you know, that I didn't hold to in the end. So we left Boston. It was, we had our first kid in that area, we ended up moving to, the South, to Alabama. I was in a little parish there, kind of rural. And, you know, that was where I think probably it started to become some of the tensions emerged, because obviously that was not the place where we were, where it was sort of, you're living the dream of Anglo-Catholicism. And it was very clear that, you know, my people, they thought of themselves as Protestants, you know, and even though I could get away with doing certain Catholic things and saying certain Catholic things, it was always very clear, well, this is just kind of one option. And, you know, we have a different option and we're going to take that option. And, you know, so that started to bother me a little bit. And then, you know, that continued until my next job and my last job then as an Episcopal priest. We moved to Maryland, and I was a chaplain at a boarding school for about 4 years. And again, I really had a good experience there. But that was the place where we finally, some of these tensions started kind of really coming to a head, you know, and it became more and more pressing of, as we had our third kid when we were in Maryland, and I was having this, you know, dilemma of, well, what am I going to tell my kids? Like, you know, because I want to just tell them, yeah. oh, we're Catholics, but again, we're not. Like, and it's one thing to be just this kind of lone individual yeah, out there. Yeah. You can kind of justify this to yourself.
1: I get the nuances, right.
0: Yeah, I understand, right? You know, but like to explain it to a kid, oh, we're Catholic, but not really. We're Catholic, but not Roman Catholic. Like, well, no, it doesn't make any sense. Like, nobody, you know, if you have to give a whole long explanation for it, yeah. You've sort of lost the point. And so that was, I don't know, that was an interesting thing for me to confront. And being in the school and being in a place where, you know, I didn't have a parish, so I didn't have the cure of souls, so to speak. And so there was a certain freedom there that we took advantage of. So we started actually visiting Mount Calvary, the Ordinariate Parish in Baltimore, whenever we could. And because that was the first time since the Ordinariates had been created yeah. that we had the chance to really see one up close mm-hmm. and get to know it. Because at that point for us, it had just been this idea on paper, you know? And yeah. so we went and we got to know people, and we really loved it. And again, there was that sense of, this is really cool. Like, maybe we could do this. And what finally brought it to a head, after about a couple years of doing that really, and kind of seeing them a couple times during the summer, maybe through the year, the priest and his wife, Father Scharbeck, they invited us over, and they said, look, we feel this prompting of the Holy Spirit to ask you if now's the time for you to become Catholic. We know you've been thinking about it. We want to help you. And it really did not take us long to realize, yeah, that's just the prompt that we needed. Because there was no, again, it was just, yeah. And from that point on, it was just the

0: practical stuff.
1: Yeah.
0: Of, you know, figuring out, okay, when are we going to do this? How are we going to leave? What am I going to do for work? Like, am I going to pursue, you know, ordination as a Catholic? You know, but like once we made that like basic decision,
1: yeah,
0: that was the most important thing, you know, and everything else eventually sort of fell into place. And it took a little time again to figure out the logistics of it. Mm-hmm. In fact, I had a really nice meeting with Bishop Lopes. I was able to meet him before it was several months, I think, before I actually swam the Tiber or went over the bridge or whatever.
1: Yeah.
0: And I remember him telling me, well, you know, you need to work out your situation, work out the work situation, because, you know, we want you to become Catholic, but, you know, you also have a vocation and marriage, and you don't want your family to be on the street, and that's important. And so we had to work all those things out. And I really appreciated that. Like, that there wasn't a sort of like triumphalistic, oh, you must, like, the moment you know it, you got to do it, you know, overnight. No, there was a sense of, okay, we're going to be rational about this. We know where your heart is, mm-hmm. and you're going to take the steps that you need to do to get there.
1: Right.
0: But it did take time, you know, and in the end, it was pretty quick. I mean, I preached at the baccalaureate mass at my school 1 week, and then the week after that, I was received into the church, you know, Pentecost, and I went to confession in the middle, you know, when we went to confession for the first time as Catholics, yeah. it was just such a beautiful, I often tell people this, but I like wept uncontrollably after it, because I don't know, I had been going to confession for years. Like I'd been going to confession almost a decade at that point, you know, and as a priest in the Episcopal Church or in Anglicanism for like 7 years or so. And I was used to this, but I don't know if I was just hit over the head by the kind of sledgehammer of validity or what, you know, or if it was just the kind of knowledge of I'm doing this in the communion of the church,
1: yeah.
0: you know, and I'm in communion with Peter, mm-hmm. and in communion with all the saints, mm-hmm. and there was just a gravity to it,
1: yeah.
0: that I think hit really hard.
1: Yeah. Well, praise God, Father, and thanks for sharing, especially, again, all the nuance of that, because it is funny that it's almost like the closer to full communion one is, there's almost unexpected difficulties in the sense of, because there's a lot of nuance there. We make note from time to time on this show, just like the show is Catholic converts sharing their story, but technically, you're not a convert,
0: right?
1: Because we are Christians in imperfect communion, and so you're returning to full communion, but there's a lot of nuance there, and I guess, you know, we've about 5 minutes left. Maybe just talk a little bit again for those who aren't familiar with about what the ordinariate is and kind of its significance for how the church sees this divided Christian family and this effort to try to heal some of those wounds.
0: Mm-hmm.
1: Yeah.
0: Well, I really see it as Pope Benedict's effort to recognize that experience of Anglicanism that I had,
1: yeah.
0: you know, which is very much that kind of sense of Catholic continuity in a distinctive, you know, kind of cultural idiom, but also separated, you know, and to sort of recognize some of the gifts of that and to preserve it. I think that's such a beautiful thing, because I became Catholic because of my Anglican. Like, it wasn't a sort of throwing all that aside.
1: Right.
0: It was very much this kind of journey into the fullness of these things which I already had.
1: Yeah.
0: And I mean, he talks about that in Anglicanorum Caelibus, about the kind of the sort of gifts leading to Catholic communion. I'm probably getting the exact language wrong, but and I think that's what it's designed to celebrate. You know, so we have our own missal, we have our own kind of liturgical tradition, mm-hmm. which was promulgated by Pope Francis, and our own structure, you know, which is like a diocese for the ordinariate, and so we have our own parishes, and it's a really lovely thing to be able to celebrate that particular experience, which is. It's also very personal, and I think that's, you know, we often talk about that in my parish. Like, it's not that your typical Catholic parish is just automatically.

0: personal. I mean, some of it's a function of size, you know, and we do have ordinary parishes, which are large. But for many of us, there's this kind of personal sense of deciding to be Catholic and choosing the communion of the church, that really, matters. And that personal commitment and kind of sense of conversion and call to conversion, I think it really just goes through the experience of the ordinariate, as a diocese and as parishes.
1: Yeah. Yeah. I don't have the privilege of attending an ordinary parish, but I've been to a few of the masses and, you know, I'm an Anglophile, you know, and they're quite beautiful. And so there's just a wonderful providence in that, you know, God never wills the divisions in the church, right? But in his mercy, he brings fruit even out of the division. And there's a great patrimony in Anglicanism in terms of the liturgy and the prayers and the devotions. And so for that to now be able to be fully reconciled in full communion so that can be preserved and carried on is wonderful.
0: Yeah, and this has been recently affirmed, you know, by the Dicastery for the Doctrine of the Faith. It's a new document that came out just last month about this. And so some of it's answering, you know, because there's always this people like, well, why don't you just become an ordinary, normal Catholic? Well, I am a normal. But you know, the church has a wide variety of experiences, and this is part of that, you know. Just being able to recognize those gifts that come out of different experiences and cultures. Mm-hmm. And I think that's a beautiful thing about the Catholic faith and the church.
1: Absolutely. Well, with a couple minutes left, Father, again, at the Coming Home Network, we care deeply, you know, about all people that God's drawing to the church. But we have a particular heart for pastors whose journey involves more of these complex questions about vocation and support of the family and all those kinds of things. You know, there are some out there in the audience who are either Anglican clergy or other high church Protestant clergy who may be asking some of these same questions, some of these same yearnings. What's a word of encouragement, advice you could give them with or leave them with?
0: Yeah, you know, you never know what it's going to be like until you do it. I mean, I think one of the best things I heard was, you know, if you know you need to become Catholic, you got to do it. I mean, there's some, you got to work out the practicalities of it, but you just, the experience of just joining the church and being in full communion itself is worth it. I mean, so all those questions about like, are you going to have a ministry of some sort? Like a lot of those things you can work out, you know, because there's such a diversity in the Catholic Church in terms of the ways that we can live out our vocation. That it's hard to really know until you do it.
1: God is faithful, though. Yeah.
0: Yeah.
1: Well, thank you so much, Father, for sharing your story.
0: Thank you.
1: But also, of course, for your witness and your vocation and your ministry. We'll be praying for you as it continues.
0: Thank you.
1: Yeah. Well, thank you for being here for this episode of the Journey Home program. I pray that Father Samuel Keyes' story is an inspiration to you. Again, if you go to ordinariate.net, you can find out more about the Anglican Ordinariate. And if you go to chnetwork.org/Anglican, you can find all sorts of conversion stories and testimonies from former Anglicans. And I would just say, again, wherever you are in your relationship to the church, whatever Christian background you're coming from, if you have some of these same questions that Father has talked about tonight, again, we'd love to be praying with you and for you and to support you on your continuing spiritual journey. 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We'd love to be praying with you and for you as the journey continues. But we'll be back again next week with another story. Let's keep praying for each other. In the meantime, God bless.

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0: I'm Veronica Dudo in Washington, D.C. Tonight on EWTN News Nightly, Hitting the Brakes. Top leaders in the field of AI talk about industry guardrails, but President Trump doesn't agree. Running out of gas. The crisis in the Middle East is affecting more than just the price of oil.
1: It is a great joy to see the faithful coming together in one spirit, with one faith, glorifying the Lord Jesus Christ and honoring the Holy Cross.
0: Taking it to the streets. In Iraq, the Feast of the Exaltation of the Holy Cross extends outside of church walls. And stop and smell the roses. Pope Leo XIV takes a moment out of his busy schedule to celebrate his birthday. These stories and more tonight.
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0: Thank you for being with us on the Feast of the Exaltation of the Holy Cross. Our top story tonight, the White House responds to growing concerns about artificial intelligence. President Donald Trump wants to make sure the United States wins the AI race against China. He pushes back against the current effort to limit the new technology, and he describes the fears of AI taking over the world as a hoax. President Donald Trump writes, the only control or guardrails that AI needs is a strong and smart, high IQ president. He adds, there is a sick conspiracy going on against AI and data centers, and the only one that is happy about it is China.
3: You seem to downplay some of the concerns that we've heard.
4: But it's, you know, it's going to be more good than bad, but by a lot. And I've said it from the beginning, whoever wins AI, and we're leading by a lot. Whoever wins, AI wins.
0: The president also posted, the Trump administration has stopped AI people from doing bad or potentially bad things. And he says, we already have tremendous criminal and regulatory power over these companies.
4: You know, for the most part, you can use AI for a lot of things. Well, I don't want to tell you that.
0: The president spoke on Air Force One after a weekend trip to Ireland.
4: And we could put guardrails, we can do this and that, but I think you have a lot of negative forces that are bringing it up that shouldn't be bringing it up, and they're bringing up things that won't happen.
0: Vice President J.D. Vance also spoke out about AI today before leaving on a trip to Kansas City, Missouri.
5: I feel a little bit weird about the fact that you have so many frontier AI tech companies kind of coming to the government and begging the government to regulate them. It feels a little bit to me

0: like a bit of a Trojan horse.
1: But AI companies say we should put on the brakes to give safety measures time to catch up.
0: I don't think Americans should be scared of anything. I think that we have to be mindful that there are risks, there are downsides to anything, and that's certainly true of AI.
1: National Economic Council Director Kevin Hassett believes America has to stay ahead of the competition.
2: There's the risk that these agencies, AI agents, you know, go around and violate people's cybersecurity and so on. But the far bigger risk is that a malevolent actor has access to an AI that's better than the one we have that can protect us.
3: Congress is back for a final sprint before November's midterms, but there's a new reality confronting lawmakers, the mounting fears of an artificial intelligence doomsday. For years, Washington took a hands-off approach to Silicon Valley. Now, after a series of warnings from several AI creators, lawmakers from both parties are sounding the alarm on the need to regulate it before it's too late. EWTN News' Paola Flynn has more. Paola, what can you tell us?
4: Good evening, Veronica. The mood here on Capitol Hill has shifted from curiosity about AI to urgency. Lawmakers had wanted to turn their full attention to campaigning, but AI regulation has suddenly taken over the agenda. It follows a public warning from a departing researcher at the AI firm Anthropic, who claims that current AI models could destroy human civilization in our lifetime. The head of Anthropic says all AI companies have to work together.
5: If we go too slow, I still believe that the wrong people will be in charge of the technology. And you know, that, again, will bring the probability of things going wrong very high.
6: In response, Democrats and Republicans are proposing new legislation to regulate the developments of AI. Right now, there is no consensus.
7: We should take decisive action now so that we can slow down, as the CEOs have recently acknowledged, slow down the pace of development in order to protect the American people and ensure that AI is proceeding safely.
6: House Speaker Mike Johnson says regulation must proceed with caution.
8: They need to come together in a meeting with us and sit down and figure out what the right balance is. We cannot put a moratorium on this because China will overlap us. And that's the challenge. It's national security balanced with the immediate security of making sure the models are safe.
6: In July, more than 1,300 employees of the biggest AI companies wrote a letter asking Congress to help to slow down the pace of AI development.
9: They're going to have to talk straight up to the American people about what AI means. American people look at it. They're not stupid. They get it. They think, well, AI could make our lives better if it doesn't take our jobs and kill us all first.
6: Senator Ruben Gallego warns about the potential impact and is calling for stricter regulations.
10: When we created the nuclear weapon did not have the decision-making power to drop a nuclear weapon. AI has the capability, it will have the capability to make decisions like that. This is more akin to Dr. Frankenstein telling us, the monster is loose, help me stop the monster.
4: And the matter is so urgent that Senate Minority Leader Chuck Schumer has asked for a classified briefing for all senators on the dangers of AI. Lawmakers also want to hear directly from AI heads and researchers, but any formal hearing would have to take place in a lame duck session of Congress after the November midterms. At the Capitol Hill, Paola Flynn, EWTN News Nightly.
3: In addition to the topic of AI, President Trump also weighed in on Iran. In a Truth Social post, the president wrote that the failing nation of Iran wants to make a deal quickly and badly. I will determine whether or not the USA will choose to engage, the concept of which we are open to. Meanwhile, Iran's foreign ministry spokesman says a planned meeting today with Gulf countries to discuss the Strait of Hormuz was canceled at Saudi Arabia's request. This follows a weekend of heightened violence in Yemen. The Iran-backed Houthi fighters released footage of what they claim shows their fighting and advance against the Saudi-backed forces in Yemen. In the last days, the rebel group has made a swift advance along Yemen's Red Sea coast, seizing more islands and threatening a key global shipping route. Meanwhile, Yemen's armed forces released footage showing what it described as members of its air force targeting Houthi positions and vehicles. The escalation is taking a toll. New satellite photos show the pumping station on Saudi Arabia's east-west oil pipeline charred and badly damaged after drone attacks. Houthi attacks like this one are adding intense pressure on global oil supplies and prices. Turning now to Syria, humanitarian rights groups are raising alarms over the detention

0: of Suleiman Khalil, a Syriac Orthodox Christian who, as mayor of Sadat, led the defense of his town against the Islamic State in 2015. Khalil has been imprisoned by the new Syrian government since February of 2025 without charges, access to a lawyer, or regular visits from his family. Christian Solidarity International has raised his case at the United Nations, on Capitol Hill, and with the White House. So far, the U.S. has yet to intervene. The case will be among the issues raised during In Defense of Christians Capitol Hill Advocacy Day tomorrow, when advocates will meet with members of Congress. We're joined now by Natalie Khalil, the daughter of Suleiman Khalil, the former mayor of the Christian town of Sadat in Syria, along with Joel Veldkamp, the director for public advocacy at Christian Solidarity International. He will be partaking in the Advocacy Day on Capitol Hill tomorrow, organized in partnership with the group In Defense of Christians. Thank you both for joining us today.
1: Great to be here.
2: Thank you.
0: Natalie, it's been about a year since your father has been imprisoned. Do you know what the basis is for it? And also, how is he doing?
2: We don't know why they got him. They didn't claim that they have any charge against him. We weren't allowed to get a lawyer to know what are the charges against him. They came to our house and said he was wanted. They took him and we don't know why. We don't know the reason.
0: Has your family been barred from giving him a Bible and a cross necklace?
2: Yeah, we tried to get him a necklace that has a cross and the Bible, but they said we're not allowed. Even when we went to visit, we weren't allowed to be ourselves. We were asked to wear hijab to cover the head and the hair. We were abaya to cover the whole body. And yet my brother went wearing a necklace with a cross. They took it off, off his neck.
0: Joel, what is Christian Solidarity International's assessment of why Suleiman remains detained without formal charges or access to legal representation?
1: So right now the Syrian government is very disorganized and the judicial system is quite opaque to the extent that it exists at all. So we're not entirely sure why they're holding him for so long without charges, without access to a lawyer. What we do know is that Suleiman Khalil is very well known in Syria for saving the town of Sadat from ISIS in 2015. ISIS was coming to attack his town. He got early warning. He was able to organize the defense of the town and probably prevented a massacre of its 9,000 inhabitants. So for the new Syrian government, which has only been in power for about 2 years, to tell the United States, we're joining your fight against ISIS, we're joining your fight against terrorism, and then to put a man like this in prison, it sends a very confusing message to the U.S., and it sends a terrible message to Christians in Syria who are really uncertain about their future under this new government.
0: What are you asking members of Congress to do?
1: Basically, we're asking them to express their support for Suleiman Khalil and to ask the administration to get involved in this case. U.S.-Syrian relations have never been better, literally not since 1950 or so. And the new Syrian government is very dependent on the U.S. government, on the Trump administration. The Trump administration has high hopes for Syria, rightly so, but this is a point where the president can ask things of the Syrian government, and he should ask that Suleiman Khalil be released from prison.
0: You've written a letter, and you are very hopeful that maybe that could have an impact for your father. Can you tell us a little bit about that?
2: Well, I asked President Trump to, look at the case and probably help us to get my father back home. My story is not unique. I don't need something special, special treatment. I just need the justice for my father's case.
0: Well, Natalie and Joel, thank you both for coming in today, and we wish you all the best, and your father will be in our prayers.
2: Thank you so much.
1: Thank you.
0: Every year on September 14th, Christians around the world commemorate the Feast of the Exaltation of the Holy Cross. In Iraq, the celebration extends beyond church walls. Illuminated crosses appear on homes, parishes gather for prayer and hymns, and a ceremonial flame travels among several churches. EWTN's Rodi Sher has more.
3: As night falls, Christian neighborhoods in Iraq's Kurdistan region begin to change. Across balconies and rooftops, illuminated crosses announce the arrival of the Feast of the Holy Cross. In Ankawa, a Christian-majority district of Erbil, preparations begin days before the celebration. Many families do not simply buy a finished cross. Instead, it is built at home.

0: home or in a local carpentry workshop, sometimes with the help of the entire family. The process begins with pieces of wood, plastic, or other materials that can be easily shaped. They are fastened together and then decorated with lights, but every cross has its own character. Some designs remain simple, while others become elaborate displays featuring Christ crucified or symbols and scenes inspired by his life. What begins inside individual homes soon becomes a celebration shared by the entire community. Over several days, the churches here hold an ecumenical festival that brings together members of different Christian communities. The program includes prayers, evenings of sacred music, and cultural and family activities. But the festival is about more than its events. Its deeper purpose is to bring Christians together around the cross, the symbol of the faith they share.
1: It's a great joy to participate with all of my brother bishops here in Ankawa, in the Kurdistan region of Iraq, for our third annual ecumenical celebration honoring the Feast of the Holy Cross, which all of our churches and all of our people celebrate together, of course. And it is a great joy to see the faithful coming together in one spirit, with one faith, glorifying the Lord Jesus Christ and honoring the Holy Cross.
0: According to a tradition preserved among Christians of the East, fires were lit from place to place to announce the discovery. That tradition lives on in the lighting of bonfires during the feast. In one of the festival's final events, runners carry the flame of the Holy Cross along a path connecting several churches before reaching the cathedral. There, amid hymns and prayers, the festival bonfire is lit and fireworks illuminate the sky above Ankawa. By keeping traditions like this alive, the church in this country turns resilience into something visible. Each illuminated cross is a reminder that this community is still here, still celebrating, and still passing its faith to the next generation.
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3: We have a lot more still to come on EWTN News Nightly. Path to Sainthood, the Archdiocese of Omaha celebrates the progress of one of its own. And Pope Leo XIV is celebrating his birthday. We talk to one of his friends.
4: One of the most influential voices of the 20th century, Archbishop Fulton J. Sheen inspired many through his groundbreaking television program, Life is Worth Living. Now, hear from those who knew him when the cameras weren't rolling.
5: He knew that it wasn't all about Mary, it was all about Jesus. And Mary, in everything she did, wanted to lead people to her son. She wanted to be like that for the world, wanted to be like Mary to everyone he encountered. So do whatever he tells you. Was Our Lady's last line in Scripture. I think that would be maybe Sheen's last words too.
4: Experience for yourself the loving witness of an American Catholic icon who led countless souls to Christ. Archbishop Fulton J. Sheen, servant of all, on the Global Catholic Network, EWTN.
6: The Blessed Mother appeared to a young girl in France and declared, "I am the Immaculate Conception." 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
3: Pope Leo XIV officially bestowed Father Edward Flanagan, the founder of Boys Town, with the title Venerable. Yesterday, the Archdiocese of Omaha marked this significant step in the path to sainthood with a mass of thanksgiving. Archbishop Michael McGovern presided over the mass, which aired on EWTN. Father Flanagan founded Boys Town, which aided some of the neediest and most helpless, regardless of their race,

0: race, creed, or cultural background. We're joined now by Father Jeff Molnar, National Director of Mission and Spirituality at Boys Town. Father, it's great to have you on.
1: Yeah, it's great to be on.
0: Sunday's massive Thanksgiving marked a historic moment for Boys Town. Back

0: We knew about him. You know, we get to see his legacy kind of lived on every day on our campus. But to really have the church recognize, you know, those acts of heroic virtue, and yeah, it means a great deal to the community here, to the kids, but really to everyone here in Omaha to have one of our priests reach this status.
1: Father Flanagan famously rejected the idea that there was such a thing as a bad boy. What did he see in troubled children that others so often fail to notice?
0: He would also say that, you know, no child should ever be made to expect that no great thing is expected of them. So it wasn't just that they weren't bad. He really saw through, you know, the environment that they were brought up in, and he really saw, you know, the image of God, and that's really what it came down to, was that, you know, he wanted to make sure that these boys that came to his care, that they knew that they were created. You know, they were created in love. They were created to love others. And really, that was kind of his whole purpose, was to help them kind of reclaim, you know, that status as a children of God.
1: As we look at the new challenges like social media and AI facing children today, what do you believe Father Flanagan would be challenging society to do to protect the youth?
0: Yeah, you know, so he was, you know, in addition to that, there's no such thing as a bad boy. The other part of that quote, it's just bad environment, bad example, and bad teaching, you know. And so certainly our youth are affected by so many things through social media, now AI. And I think what he would tell us as a society, as a church, is that it's our job to protect children from that.
1: Father Molnar, thanks so much for joining us and reminding us, of course, of what Father Flanagan had to say.
0: Thank you.
1: Up next on EWTN News Nightly, Papal Birthday. As the Pope celebrates his birthday, we talk to one of his friends about how he may try to spend it. Plus, a new art exhibit premiered today at the Vatican Library, the clever way it links the past with the present.
2: If you're a thinking person, you have asked yourself that question, why am I here? There is a serious man crisis. 1 in 3 Catholic men that have been baptized have left the faith.
3: I remember I went to confession one time and the priest just looked at me and he said, the devil wants to destroy your family, but he has to come through you to get him.
4: A lot of guys are like, I'd be willing to die for that. But they're not willing to live for it. And guess what? If you're not willing to live for it, you probably won't have what it takes to die for it.
2: Every man needs to walk into that breach and begin to fight that battle, which means you've got to know the power of the Eucharist, the power of prayer.
3: If you're not willing to fight for the truth, what will you fight for? And the answer is oftentimes nothing.

0: still as Pope Leo took time to mark the 25th anniversary of the terrorist attacks on September 11th.
1: I renew my prayers for those who lost their lives and for those who continue to bear the wounds of that tragic day. At a time when conflict and violence afflict so many of our brothers and sisters, I invite everyone to pray that the Lord will bestow his gift of peace upon the world.
0: The Holy Father also asked us to renew our commitment to peace through the intercession of the Virgin Mary. Today is a special day for the Holy Father as he celebrates his birthday. Pope Leo turned 71 years old. He had a brief celebration at the Vatican Library today while also inaugurating a new exhibit. More on that coming up. But first, I'd like to welcome Augustinian Father Tom McCarthy to the show. He is a prior provincial, director of the National Shrine of St. Rita of Kasha, and a papal missionary of mercy, as well as a longtime friend of Pope Leo XIV. Welcome back, Father Tom. Always great to have you on.
2: Thank you. Great to be with you.
0: So you know Pope Leo personally as he celebrates his 71st birthday. What do you think this day will mean to him, and how might he celebrate?
2: Well, knowing our Holy Father, he is celebrating, as we saw in that picture, with people. He'll probably have another private celebration at dinner. That would not surprise me. That's what we're going to do tonight in our Augustinian community.

0: that I live in, we're going to have a cake in honor of Pope Leo.
1: So we saw
0: he's going to want to be with people.
1: We saw that he was in the Vatican's library today, and as you said, you're not really surprised he was with people. So beyond wishing him well for his birthday, what would you say is the most meaningful way for Catholics around the world to honor and support the Holy Father today?
0: I think to give him a prayerful bouquet of support. And the easiest way to do it is if every Catholic prayed an Our Father, a Hail Mary, and a Glory Be for our Holy Father, for his intentions, for his good health, and for his following Jesus' call to be the best that we can be. So I would say if we all did that, what a gift. What a wonderful gift to give to our Holy Father.
1: Absolutely. On a lighter note, Father Tom, you know the Holy Father well. Does Pope Leo have a favorite birthday cake, or is there anything else you can share about how he likes to celebrate?
0: He loves chocolate. And so I think anything chocolate, I know he likes tiramisu. So my guess is anything to do with chocolate. He also likes Peeps. That's what I've been told. I've never seen him eat Peeps. So I don't eat Peeps myself. But so if you have any Peeps at home, if you have any chocolate at home tonight, everyone celebrate the Pope, pray for him, enjoy some candy, enjoy a piece of cake, and say, Happy birthday, Holy Father.
1: Well, I'm sure he's in good hands at the Vatican from a dessert perspective. Father Tom McCarthy, thank you so much.
0: You're welcome. God bless you.
1: Thank you. Part of the Pope's birthday celebration included the inauguration of an art exhibit at the Vatican Apostolic Library. It marks the first chapter of a 3-year exhibition cycle exploring the themes of water and sacred art. EWTN News' Magdalena Walinska-Reedy reports.
2: The route opens with the monumental installation called Diluvium, the flood, displayed on this beautiful 16th century facade of the Apostolic Library, a powerful evocation of the vulnerability of knowledge and memory.
3: This is a story about art and building bridges, as the creator of the installation, French artist J.R., explained. He linked this idea to the title Pontifex, meaning bridge builder, a term traditionally associated with the Pope. Art becomes a way of building bridges between people, institutions, and nations, especially at a time when fear and uncertainty take so many different forms and affect our lives.
4: One of our common fears can be a giant wave taking over, what we have, what we remember. For the libraries, the books, it's so present. And at the same time, the wave of AI also, it's a wave that's more invisible and that's swiping away a lot of, the way we used to store and gather memories as a civilization.
3: The striking imagery reflecting Pope Leo's vision of connecting past and present is meant to spark interdisciplinary reflection on nature, human fears, and hope.
5: This exhibition, among many other things, conveys a powerful message. By bringing together a centuries-old library and contemporary artists, it reminds us that generations are deeply interconnected.
6: Le generazioni sono intrecciate.
3: Featured in the display are works by three distinguished figures, French artist J.R., Italian chef Fulvio Pierangelini, and American typographer Bill Moran.
7: I had about a year to make the 12 prints that you see in the next room. And at about the same time, I started making the sculptures that you see in this room. And so to be invited to one of the most important printing and handwritten collections on the planet is mind-blowing.
3: Bill Moran's letterfish will go into a permanent collection of the Vatican Library.
7: To have your work among some of the greatest printed works ever is completely humbling.
3: The Vatican Apostolic Library was established in 1475 by Pope Sixtus IV, making it one of the oldest in continuous existence. Beyond its extensive collection of important texts and manuscripts, it hosts an elaborate art collection featuring frescoes and sculptures from the High Renaissance. The exhibition opens fully to visitors on September 25, 2026, running through May 14th, 2027. In Rome, Magdalena Volinskariedi, EWTN News Nightly.
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0: WTN News Nightly. I'm Veronica Dudo. Good night and God bless.
1: The profound digital transformation of our world has fueled fear and uncertainty about artificial intelligence. 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

Hello, and welcome to the 11th episode of our series on the major religious orders of men. I'm Father Charles Connor from the Diocese of Scranton, Pennsylvania, and in this episode, we're going to continue our discussion on the Society of Jesus, which we began last time. You could talk about so many countries in the world where the Jesuits performed so heroically. We have chosen to discuss in this episode the English mission of the Jesuits because of its heroism, the great personalities that emerged from it, and the tremendous work that was done by the Society of Jesus in Protestant England after the Reformation. The Jesuits, as we mentioned, were formed by St. Ignatius Loyola to counteract the two revolutions taking place at once, the Protestant Reformation and the rising secularism that began with the notion of the divine right of kings. Well, Ignatius Loyola himself visited England only once in the course of his life. And summing up his visit, he declared that he, quotes, crossed over into England, and there he received more alms than in all the former years. What Ignatius was doing, of course, was indicating the worldliness and the idolatry of religion in England. With very, very few dealings with England then for the rest of his life, St. Ignatius and the Jesuits focused their attention on the religious reform movements in the rest of Europe. Well, when Queen Mary Tudor ascended the throne, she was the daughter of Henry VIII and Catherine of Aragon, when she ascended the throne in the 1550s, she undertook a policy of Catholic resurgence. She wanted to return to the England of her childhood, of her days growing up, to the Catholic tradition that she had known as a young girl. With English Catholics then very content with religious policy at home, they really didn't know much about the Counter-Reformation going on in the rest of Europe, or for that matter, did they know a great deal about the Society of Jesus. We know during Queen Mary's reign of only two Englishmen who entered the Society of Jesus, Thomas Leith and Brother William Lambert. It was only with the ascendancy of Elizabeth, the half-sister of Mary Tudor, the daughter of Henry VIII and Anne Boleyn, it was only with her ascendancy to the throne, her reaffirmation of Protestantism, her suppression of Catholicism, that Catholic loyalists in England became very, very acquainted with the Society of Jesus. So the death of Mary Tudor then in 1558 led to another very dramatic change in state religious policy in England. Elizabeth came in, not totally opposed to Catholicism. She actually conformed to some Marian religious policy of previous years, but she was adamant that all of the English conform to the Protestantism that she devised between 1558 and 1563. Those Catholics who were allowed to flourish under Queen Mary, such as academics and religious leaders, were forced into exile under Queen Elizabeth. When the Marian Catholics were forced into exile, many of them encountered the Society of Jesus for the first time. And many of the exiled Catholics who ultimately would become Jesuits were former university professors in England and former students. Well, by proclaiming herself to be the, and I quote, the only supreme governor of this realm, as well in all spiritual or ecclesiastical things or causes as temporal, Elizabeth was not taking the same path as her father, Henry VIII, had taken. She repealed a lot of Mary's Catholic legislation. She reinstated the Book of Common Prayer as the Book of Common Worship. And her religious policy was often summed up by historians, and by one historian in particular, as the subordination of the spiritual to the temporal order and nothing more. In other words, Queen Elizabeth wanted the power, the political power of the realm to predominate. She wasn't all that concerned about religion, nor was Elizabeth ever accused of being a terribly religious woman herself. At first, she changed religious policy with a great deal of caution, initially allowing many Catholic clergy to free the country of their own free will, and allowing the remaining Catholics who disagreed with the official state religious policy to keep their property. But she did, of course, sever all ties with the Church of Rome. She did promulgate the Acts of Uniformity and the Act of Supremacy of 1559. Well, when many of the Catholics then did begin to flee England during Elizabeth's reign in the late 1550s and early 1560s, many of them fled to Rome and to French Flanders and other locations in southern and western Europe. They had no real organization at this point, and many English Catholics really began to coalesce around a revolutionary new college that was begun at Douai in French Flanders by Dr., later Cardinal, William Allen.
William Allen was a Lancashireman of an old Northern English Catholic family, a remarkable, remarkable man. And it was at Dr. Allen's college, which he had begun at Douay as early as 1568. It was at that college that many future Jesuits received their early priestly training and enthusiasm for Catholicism and for spreading the Catholic message into Protestant England. The two figures who were most responsible for leading and establishing the so-called Jesuit invasion of England, which began in the year 1580, were Father Robert Parsons and Father Edmund Campion. Both men were former academics at Oxford University who initially had reluctantly decided to take the Elizabethan oath of loyalty. But both had very, very severe pangs of conscience after they had taken it. Parsons, we are told, was a brilliant student of the natural sciences. He left Oxford under clouds of wrongdoing and a guilty conscience. Edmund Campion, a brilliant young man, left a brilliant career at Oxford, a very handsome young man who very much came to the attention of the royal court, very much came to the attention of Queen Elizabeth, and very much dismayed Her Majesty when, out of pangs of conscience, he too left Oxford and returned to the true faith. Well, by the 1570s, the Society of Jesus had attracted several members, and it was becoming a very formidable education and conversion force in the Catholic Church. It was at this time that many Jesuits and many Catholic leaders were clamoring for the Jesuits to really undertake a very substantial mission into England, to bring England once again back to the true faith. William Allen, Cardinal Allen, and many of his colleagues viewed Queen Elizabeth and her governing party as nothing more than usurpers. And they were urging military action against England with the approval of the Pope and with the backing of the Spanish military. In contrast with a lot of accounts of a fundamental religious shift toward Protestantism in England on the part of the English people, Dr. Allen and others felt that their countrymen were really just sentimentally Catholic, but they had been pulled by this very, very incorrect Protestant theology. Well, with the entry of missionary priests into England, many of the Jesuit leaders and even Roman officials began to clamor, if you will, for an official mission to reconcile England back to the church. Dr. Allen moved from Douay to the English College in Rome.

where he took over the actual teaching, if you will, of many of the young seminarians who would ultimately go to Rome. And he began to personally train many of the Jesuits at the English college for this English mission. In 1580, then, Father Parsons, Father St. Edmund Campion, and a lay brother named Ralph Sherwin were sent on a religious mission to England, and we can say that the Jesuit invasion had begun. Jesuit leaders hoped that the reputation of Edmund Campion, which was very, very well known, would attract many followers and would shift public opinion in England. Campion arrived in Rome first to receive his orders before he went to England, and here's what the orders said, the orders that were given not only to him and to Parsons, but to anyone who would ultimately join them. Men are to be on their guard. They're to be wholly spiritual, and they were to confirm the Catholics in their faith, absolve the lapsed, not to battle with the heretics, and to avoid all controversy in politics. Roman officials even dictated the manner of dress and the daily activities that each of the invading Jesuits were to undertake in England. Upon their entry into England, both Parsons and Campion took enormous measures to conceal their identities and to perform their work from behind the scenes, even donning very, very, very elaborate disguises. Well, the English government viewed the English mission of Campion and Parsons and the Jesuits with great hostility and with a lot of fear. Their entry into England was publicized among members of Parliament and government officials, and based on their stature, you know, as former English academics and students, and their previous success, they were indeed a force to be reconciled with in England. They immediately, when they got there, encountered a layman by the name of George Gilbert, a very wealthy man who had converted from Puritanism to Catholicism. And Gilbert helped to both finance and to provide for the security and well-being of the Jesuit fathers in England. Shortly after their arrival in England, both Fathers Parsons and Campion explained their mission and their positions to a group of influential Catholics at the home of Lord Norris in Smithfield, and they gained right then and there many, many converts to their missions. Of the two of them, Father Campion used the printed word very, very effectively. He published, for example, his Decem Rationes, the 10 reasons why the English should return to Catholicism and be Catholics. Well, once this pamphlet, which was printed, by the way, in a printing press atop Stoner Lodge, which is very close to Henley, the home of Lord and Lady Stoner, who were very, very ardent Catholics, once that became disseminated throughout England and in places like the University Church of St. Mary the Virgin in Oxford, Campion became a hunted man in England. During the first year of the Jesuit mission to England, tremendous numbers of rumors were circulated in both government and religious circles about the organized Catholic invasion of England, directed at the discretion of the Pope. Added to the general hysteria in Parliament over these Jesuits, Queen Elizabeth issued several proclamations declaring it her, quotes, her duty to keep her people free of the bondage of Rome. The Jesuits were finally acknowledged in a session of Parliament in 1581 when a member referred to them as a, quotes, sort of hypocrites, a rabble of vagrant friars newly sprung up who corrupt the realm with false doctrines, but also under that pretense stir up sedition. Acts were passed then by the Parliament, sharply increasing the penalties against Catholics, providing for obedience to the rule of Queen Elizabeth, and labeling those who practiced Catholicism as guilty of treason. Well, the tremendous public interest then that was aroused by St. Edmund Campion and Father Parsons and their travels in England, and the desire by the English government and Elizabeth to suppress Catholicism and to impose conformity, really led to the witch hunt and ultimately to the capture of St. Edmund Campion in 1581 at a place called Lyford. He was saying Mass on a Sunday morning in July of 1581. There was an informer disguised in the crowd. He informed the proper authorities as to St. Edmund Campion's whereabouts. He was taken, he was incarcerated in the Tower of London, and he was eventually beheaded. When he was executed in the Tower of London, there was a tremendous outcry. This became known on the continent of Europe. It became known among the recusant Catholics in England. There was tremendous hostility directed against Queen Elizabeth and her government. Interestingly, there was a young man sitting there watching
watching.

St. Edmund Campion die, and his entrails were taken out first, and the blood was spurting all over the place. Some of the blood from Edmund Campion's body fell onto the coat of this young man. His name was Henry Walpole. He would go to the continent, begin studies for the priesthood, be ordained a Jesuit himself, return to England, and die some years later in much the same manner as St. Edmund Campion had at the Tower some years earlier. So, with the execution then of Edmund Campion, Father Parsons was left to assume the control of the Jesuit mission in England. He would do it for a number of years, become a great collaborator with Cardinal William Allen, and even participate in the planning of the Spanish Armada campaign of 1588. When we return in just a few moments, we'll continue our story of the Jesuit mission in England and the great and heroic English Jesuits.

0: The holy reminder of the week is the Our Lady of Sorrows Tapestry Rosary Pouch. 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

As you might imagine, the position of Father Robert Parsons was a very precarious one following on the death of St. Edmund Campion. Parsons decided that he was going to flee England, he was going to go into exile, to try to coordinate with other Roman leaders on the continued offensive that they were going to make in England, and perhaps even a new offensive in Scotland that would be undertaken many years later with the famous Battle of Culloden. Father Parsons would live a rather strange kind of an existence, I think we can say, over the next 20 years. He lived in Spain a great deal of the time. He helped to further many of the Jesuit educational institutions being established. And he also helped in many ways to coordinate the overall work of the Society of Jesus. He would eventually become one of the most trusted advisors to Cardinal Allen. And as we said at the conclusion, he was actually one of the participants in the planning for the Spanish Armada campaign in the year 1588. So the English Jesuits then and their leadership were involved to some extent in the many plots to overthrow the Elizabethan government in the 1580s and in the early 1590s. The persecution of the Jesuits very sharply increased with the onslaught of the Spanish Armada in 1588. The government was looking more and more and more askance at the Jesuits, and they were seeing the various schemes and intrigues that the Jesuits were up to. All of it, of course, with the extremely, extremely noble purpose of winning England back to the true faith. It was a mission that ultimately would not succeed. It was a mission that in all probability could not have succeeded because they did not have the strength of numbers even from day one. But it was the nobility of the task that was their driving force and kept many of the English Jesuits at it for a good many years.

It would seem as though Mary, Queen of Scots, who was a Catholic, would have been the natural legitimate heir to the throne because Queen Elizabeth did not have any children. Now, that obviously was not going to happen, and ultimately the House of Hanover would rise, and William and Mary would come to the throne, and Protestantism was cemented in England for many, many generations to come. But even though at this early date Mary, Queen of Scots, appeared to be the legitimate heir to the throne, people like Father Parsons and many of his English Jesuit collaborators worked very closely with King Philip II of Spain in his desire not simply to return England to Catholicism, but in his own very real desire to take the English throne himself. Philip II absolutely wanted to be the King of England. Father Parsons and Cardinal Allen were to advise the Jesuits to urge their English Catholic friends to rise up against Elizabethan rule. In their minds, they were rising up against Protestant Elizabethan rule. And that's why their cause was, of course, so noble. And if they were to rise up against Elizabethan rule, they would be in tandem with the Spanish and the Spanish Armada campaign. The campaign was going to be a very coordinated effort so as not to turn English Catholics against the Jesuits and their involvement with a foreign power. That would have been a very, very easy thing to do. Well, there was, as we said right from day one, only a comparatively small number of Jesuits actually on the ground in England during the reign of Elizabeth I. And they were under the local superiorship of a Jesuit father by the name of Henry Garnet, and the network he created with hundreds of secular priests in around England. And with the secular priests working with the Jesuit priests, it enabled all of these clerics to become a very, very effective force. The reputation of the Jesuits in England as very wise and especially as very, very pious individuals may very well have been another important factor in their successful attempts to organize the English secular priests. The larger number of Jesuits in England then, as their numbers did grow to some extent, allowed for a number of Jesuit conferences to take root by the 1590s, at which there would be a spiritual retreat and the renewal of vows. Well, with their success at organizing conferences and meetings, the Elizabethan government began a series of very sharp raids on these meetings of the English Jesuits, attempting to seize a number of Jesuit leaders all in one place at the same time. However, there were dramatic escapes that were organized. English lay Catholics knew the government's attitude, wanting to break up these conferences of Jesuits, because, of course, the government were convinced that when the Jesuits were meeting, they were not meeting for spiritual purposes. They were meeting, rather, to try to overthrow the Elizabethan government, and they would organize raids. And when they organized raids, the English Catholic laity would be ready, and they would make absolutely certain the Jesuits got out in time. Well, these kind of rather thrilling adventures would go on and go on. One of the factors, however, that began to undermine English Jesuits' attempts to bring the faith back, of course, was the fact that there were internal conflicts between the Jesuits themselves, but there also developed a dissension between a number of secular priests in England, along with the members of the Society of Jesus. First of all, many of the secular priests resented how educated the Jesuits were. The Jesuits traditionally have always had much of a far superior education to diocesan clergy. And because of that, they resented their intellectual status, but they also very clearly resented the fact that because of that intellectual status, the people seemed to defer much more to the Jesuits than they did to the secular priests. And in point of fact, there were far more secular priests in number in England than there were Jesuits. So there was a cause then of very, very real resentment. Many of the secular priests were convinced the Jesuits kowtowed to the wealthy. And the secular clergy resented that as well. The position of the Jesuit mission in favor of Spain
also increased the animosity of the secular clergy, and many of the students at the English college in Rome became very, very bitterly anti-Jesuit and anti-Spanish, and they rebelled in the 1590s when Father Parsons was appointed the rector of the college. Well, in any event, the mission, the Spanish Armada, the attempted takeover by Philip, the collaboration of the Jesuits with the Spanish, none of this became a reality, as we said earlier, primarily because they never had the strength and numbers to be able to do it. Nonetheless, they began to unite their efforts in a counter-reformation in England, in the building up of the strength of the Catholics who were there, the recusants, and the whole concept of convert making, which went on for centuries in England and is still going on. I would like to mention also, too, in conclusion, one other English Jesuit who did tremendous work, Father Andrew White, a man who was born in 1579 and died in 1656, an English Jesuit missionary very much involved in the foundation of the colony of Maryland and a chronicler of that colony. In fact, Father White's writings are a primary source about the land, the Native Americans of the area, and the Jesuit mission to North America. For his efforts in converting and educating the Native population, Father Andrew White is often referred to as the Apostle of Maryland. He was born in London, began his education at the English seminary at Douay in France, entered St. Albans College at Valladolid in Spain in 1595, and ultimately was ordained to the priesthood at Douay in 1605, after which he returned to England. Father White was caught up in a wave of anti-Catholic arrests following the famous gunpowder plot, and he was arrested in 1606. He was banished from England, moved to Louvain, Belgium, where he joined the Jesuits in 1607, and then returned to southern England in 1609. He came to the attention of George Calvert, the first Lord Baltimore. In fact, Father Andrew White may have persuaded George Calvert to return to Catholicism from the Anglican faith. Calvert was instigating a colonizing mission, first to the Avalon Peninsula of Newfoundland, and he wanted White to come with him. That was, of course, unsuccessful, but Father White did come with the Maryland colonists, who were led by Leonard Calvert, the third Lord Baltimore, and Father White was joined by fellow Jesuits Altham, Grosvenor, and Gervais on the Ark. The Ark and the Dove came to Maryland. They set sail, and they set sail actually from the Isle of Wight, the port town of Cowes on the Isle of Wight, and they arrived in Maryland on the 25th of March, 1634, the Feast of Our Lady's Annunciation. Father White said Mass on St. Clement's Island. He was therefore the first priest to say Mass in the area that became the original 13 colonies. Father White spent the next decade in St. Mary's City working on English Native American relations, particularly with the Indian tribes. He translated the Catechism, by the way, and dictionaries into the Piscataway language. He actually baptized the chief of the Piscataway Indians, giving him the baptismal name of Charles. The English Civil War was to cut off his missionary work. In 1644, Richard Ingle and the Puritan colonists from neighboring Virginia, the Virginia colony of Jamestown, who had previously rebuffed George Calvert, invaded Maryland with the approval and the leadership of Virginia Governor William Claiborne, a militant anti-Catholic. They burned St. Mary's City, and they began controlling the Maryland colony. Father White was arrested for his Catholic preaching, and in 1645, he was sent with Father Thomas Copley back to England in chains to face trial. He escaped death purely and simply by saying, "My departure from Maryland was not my own choosing. I was forced back here." And believe it or not, his life was saved. His petitions to return to Maryland were denied, and he spent the last decade of his life quietly in England until his death in December of 1656. Truly a remarkable English Jesuit. But then that could be said of so many of the English Jesuits. Oh.

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1: The Blessed Mother appeared to a young girl in France and declared, "I am the Immaculate Conception." 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

Your Eminence, Excellencies, Reverend Sisters and Fathers, dear brothers and sisters in Christ, it's so beautiful to see you so many today in this very special place. I am pleased to be able to celebrate this Holy Eucharist with you, with all of you, participants in the World Apostolic Congress on Mercy. I extend my heartfelt thanks to His Excellency Gintaras Grušas, Metropolitan Archbishop of Vilnius and President of the Lithuanian Bishops Conference, for the invitation. In this meaningful place, on this hill of Vilnius, we are the heart of the Divine Mercy, where the little sister Faustina received the great message that now resounds throughout the world. The two readings we have just heard may seem very different at first. On one side, the prophet Elijah in the desert, on the other, the Beatitudes proclaimed by Jesus on the mountain. Yet together they reveal to us the real face of God's mercy. Desert and mountain, they are two places of revelation. Today's Word of God speaks to us powerfully about trust, poverty, and blessedness. In the first book of Kings, we meet the prophet Elijah. It is a difficult time for him. Drought, famine, uncertainty. And God asks something surprising of him. God asks him one thing, to trust. Elijah, go and I will feed you. Elijah, a man of God, obeys the Lord's command and withdraws to the brook Cherith. There he has nothing, no bread, no water. Yet God provides for him in a surprising way. Ravens bring him food twice a day, and the brook gives him water to drink. The nourishment comes in a simple and

expected way through ravens, through a stream. Not something spectacular, but through daily providence. In this way, Elijah learns to live by God's mercy alone. He has no human reserves, no guarantees, only the word of the Lord. And that word is enough. Elijah does not know anything. He does not understand everything. But he entrusts himself to God. And precisely there, in the fragility, he experiences God's care. How many of us during this World Apostolic Congress on Mercy can recognize our own story in Elijah's? How many have experienced a time of dryness in life, loneliness, illness, financial difficulties, or spiritual crisis, and have heard the Lord say, "Stay here, I will provide for you." Dear brothers and sisters, divine mercy is not merely a beautiful idea. It is a God who sends revenge, who makes water flow in the desert, and who never abandons those who trust in him. This is already a real face of mercy. God takes care of us when life feels dangerous and difficult. Our late Pope Francis, during his apostolic journey to Lithuania in 2018, here in Vilnius, at the meeting with youth, said, "Jesus looks within us. He does not stop on at appearances. He looks at the heart, where there are often wounds, fears, and closures. And precisely there, he brings his mercy." Mercy is the concrete way in which God comes close to us, takes us by the hand, and lifts us up. Jesus in the Gospel goes even deeper. In the Beatitudes, Jesus proclaimed, "Blessed are those who in the eyes of the world do not seem so happy, the poor in the spirit, those who mourn, the merciful, the meek, the persecuted." But why are they blessed? Why are they blessed? The blessed have their hearts open to God, because, like the prophet Elijah, they do not rely only on themselves, but they trust in God's goodness and faithfulness. God always remains faithful. And here in the context of the World Apostolic Congress, these words take on an even deeper meaning. Saint Sister Faustina, right here in Vilnius, received the message of Jesus, the message of mercy. "Jesus, I trust in you." This is the key to everything. The poor in spirit is the one who says, "Jesus, I trust in you." The one who mourns continues to say, even in suffering, "Jesus, I trust in you." The meek, the merciful,

0: faithful, the persecuted, all find their strength in this trust. Dear brothers and sisters, the Beatitudes are not a distant idea, but a concrete path to live by trusting in God's mercy. And mercy is not only something we receive, but something we are called to give. In particular, today, we are invited to reflect on these words: blessed are the merciful, for they shall receive mercy. In a world marked by divisions, wars, judgments, and hardness, the Christian is called to be a living sign of mercy and forgiveness. In listening, in patience, in closeness to those who suffer. During this World Apostolic Congress on Mercy, the Lord is asking us not only to receive His mercy, but also to become its witnesses and bearers. Just as Elijah shared the gift he received, we are invited to bring God's mercy into our families, workplaces, and communities. Just as Elijah the prophet received the bread in the desert, so we too receive God's grace each day. And like those who are blessed from the gospel, we are called to turn this grace into a real life. So during this Congress, we can ask ourselves in a very simple way: where is the Lord inviting me today to trust more? In which desert of my life am I called to believe in His providence? How can I become an instrument of His mercy for others? I remember when Pope Francis was visiting our shrine, Marian Shrine in Rome, Basilica of Mary the Major. He was telling that I am not coming to see the icon, miraculous icon of Mary, but I am coming that Mary looks at me. In these days, during this Congress, we are called as well to do the same. Not only to look at this first icon image of divine mercy, but ask our Lord in our heart that He looks to us, to our life, to our hearts. Let us ask the Lord for a simple but deceived grace, a trusting heart, and a loving heart. May the Virgin Mary in Vilnius, venerated with the title of Mother of Mercy, Saint Sister Faustina, and Saint John Paul II, intercede for us, so that this Congress may not remain only a beautiful memory, but the beginning of a life more deeply rooted in His divine mercy. And with the simple words of Saint Faustina, let us repeat every day: Jesus, I trust in You. Amen.
1: The good news without the bad news is often perceived as no news. Huh?

news without bad news is often received as no news. If we are going to speak about the good news of God's mercy, we have to first talk about the bad news of our sin and its consequences. If we don't do that, then any talk of God's mercy will likely fall on deaf ears. Imagine you are fast asleep in your bed, and all of a sudden you are woken up by a loud noise. It is a fireman who has kicked down your door, trodden through your living room, and has dragged a big heavy hose across the room and disrupted the furniture. And suppose you come out and say, "What is going on?" And he smiles at you and he says, "Good news, there is no fire." You would be confused, irritated. Why the intrusion? Why the panic? Why all the commotion? But now imagine a different scenario. The fireman rushes into your home, pulls you and your family to safety. The bad news is that your house is on fire, but the good news is your family are safe. We live in a world where the proclamation of the gospel is often received like this. It elicits confusion and irritation. Why all the commotion? We live in a world that does not realize that the house is on fire. Only when we recognize our need, our personal need for the mercy of God, can we begin to appreciate it. Because here's the thing. We all want, not just Christians, but atheists and ideologists of all stripes, we all want what Christianity has to offer. Mercy, freedom, enlightenment, salvation, healing, and so on. But because most of us refuse to admit our own poverty, these things will not be given to us. It reminds me of the words of our blessed Lord in Revelation. He says to you and me, "You say, 'I am rich and have become wealthy and have no need of anything.' And you do not know that you are wretched, miserable, and poor and blind." It's kind of funny, isn't it? You're like, "I have everything." He's like, "Well, you don't have clothes." So he says, "I advise you, buy from me gold refined by fire so that you may become rich, white garments so that you may clothe yourself," and so on and so forth. If you and I want mercy, we have to first be wrong. I found that funny. You didn't. That's okay. Oh, you found that funny. All right. If we want freedom, we have to admit that we are in some sense enslaved. If we want charity, we have to acknowledge our poverty. If we want to be saved, we have to acknowledge our helplessness. If we want enlightenment, we have to admit our ignorance. Otherwise, it would be like a very sick man going to the doctor, and when the doctor says, "What can I do for you?" he says, "I'm quite fine, thank you very much." But we don't want to be seen this way. I wasn't able to hear how I was introduced, but I'm pretty sure that the lovely woman did not say that Matt Frad is wrong, enslaved, poor, pitiless, helpless, and stupid. But she could have, and that probably would have been more accurate. We have to acknowledge our poverty. Like I said, in order to hear the good news, we have to first hear the bad news. So buckle up. In the second chapter of the Acts of the Apostles, St. Peter gives a sermon which converts 3,000 people. In that sermon, he says something that I haven't heard in any sermon, namely, "Save yourself from this wicked generation." St. Peter's words were true then and they are true now. But we don't like to think of this generation, this culture, these people as wicked. It strikes us as too negative, too regressive. We would much rather like to believe that really things are on the up and up. That, as the title of a recent article from The Atlantic put it,

things really are getting better. We keep quoting Fulton Sheen, who said, "There aren't 100 people who hate the Catholic Church, but there are millions who hate what they wrongly perceive the Catholic Church to be."

and the family. It isn't that they hate what they mistakenly believe the church to be. It is that they understand precisely what the church teaches and hate her for that reason. As St. Paul says, though they know God's righteous decree that those who practice such things deserve to die, they not only do them, but give approval to those who practice them. Nowhere is this more true, I think, than in the realm of human sexuality and morality. One of the ways our enemies give approval to these evil deeds is by abusing speech. Masturbation is not self-abuse, they will tell us. It is self-care. People don't fornicate, whatever that old word means. They sleep together or hook up. Adultery they call cheating, like this is a game. Surgeons don't perform genital mutilation. They offer gender-affirming care. The sin of sodomy is so repulsive that they had to cover it in a rainbow flag and call it a name that used to mean happy. And abortion, they call that essential women's health care instead of what it truly is, child sacrifice to Moloch. Rather than participating in our culture's bastardizing of language, we should continue to use ugly words for ugly behaviors. As the prophet Isaiah wrote, "Woe to those who call evil good and good evil, who put darkness for light and light for darkness." This generation has become increasingly godless, or rather has replaced the God of Abraham, Isaac, and Jacob for other gods who are, of course, no gods at all. And if you think at this point in my presentation that you were hoping would make you feel good about yourself, if you think it is far too pessimistic or that I'm somehow out of step with Scripture, remember the words of St. John, who said, "We know that we are from God, and the whole world lies in the power of the evil one." The loss of God leads inevitably to the loss of mankind. What does this mean? I mean what the Second Vatican Council meant when it stated, "When God is forgotten, the creature itself grows unintelligible." You and I have found ourselves within the story of life. We did not ask to be here. We did not ask to exist or to be born, and yet here we are. And without God's revelation to ground and guide us, we begin to seek for a different narrative to try to make sense of things. But to quote Aristotle from the De Coelo, the least initial deviation from the truth is multiplied later a thousandfold. Modern man does not know what he is and therefore cannot know what he is for. And if you meet a man who doesn't know who he is and doesn't know what he is for, it can be truly said of him that he is desperately lost. I think the reason our life does not make sense is because we have not yet understood what it is. Or if we have, we keep forgetting. The story in which we find ourselves is not the incoherent ramblings of a postmodernist where the journey is the destination. Nor is it a romantic comedy where the point is to find our soulmate and live happily ever after. It's not like that old TV show Survivor, where the point is to outlast our friends and family. Nor is it a hedonistic, debaucherous romp like Sex in the City, which was a poorly written sitcom for postmenopausal feminists who are, on account of their feminism, often husbandless, childless, and brimming with impotent rage. So what is it? It is a brutal spiritual war. "Your adversary, the devil," says St. Peter,
prowls around like a roaring lion seeking

someone to devour. The battle we are engaged in, whether we wish to be or not, is, as Paul writes, against the rulers, against the authorities, against the cosmic powers over this present darkness, against the spiritual forces of evil in the heavenly places. And unless you understand this and accept it, your life will not make sense. This is true of Christianity in general. Trying to explain Christianity without reference to Satan and the demonic would be a little like trying to explain the Lord of the Rings without reference to Sauron. How might you do that? You would say, well, there was this ring and it was terrible. It was not conducive to the flourishing of Middle Earth. And so a group of people got together and they got rid of it. And this is true, but it's woefully insufficient. Likewise, we have a similar story about Christianity. God loves us. He sent his son to die for us so that we can have friendship with him and live with him eternally. This is, of course, true, but I think woefully insufficient. We are at war, so we have two options. Be reconciled to the merciful God through Jesus Christ, or go to hell. Many of us don't like to talk about hell. I don't like to talk about hell. And yet the church teaches that this is a real possibility for us. Saint Faustina, who was given a vision of hell, wrote in her diary, quote, "I noticed one thing. Most of the souls there are those who disbelieved that there is a hell." The point is this: whether we acknowledge the reality of hell, the demonic and spiritual warfare or not, the fact remains. We are participants in a conflict we did not choose, but one we cannot escape. And since I am apparently a Lord of the Rings nerd, I'll quote Aragorn from the third movie. He says to Theoden, King of Rohan, "Open war is upon you, whether you would risk it or not." And I suppose since Pope Leo quoted Tolkien, I can as well. And just so we're clear, the enemies we are called to fight are not principally those human beings who hate the church and want to destroy it. As St. Paul says, though we live in the world, we do not wage war as the world does. Rather, our battle is with the world, the flesh, and the devil. I think that serious Christians have a moderately good idea and acceptance of the devil. That is, a real personal enemy, a fallen angel, who the Bible identifies as the father of lies, who with his fellow demons of hell labors in relentless malice to twist us away from salvation. Again, I think that serious Christians have a basic understanding of the flesh. That is, our obvious tendencies to gluttony and sexual immorality and our corrupt inclinations, disordered passions, which blind us, make us stupid, and lay us open to greater sins. But this world thing, I think this seems rather murky for most Christians. The scriptures use the word world in three different senses. It can mean the created world, which God says is good. It can mean humanity, as in, for God so loved the world that he gave his one and only son. And then it can mean, well, what? What does it mean to say, as St. James does, that anyone who chooses to be a friend of the world becomes an enemy of God? Or when St. John says, do not love the world or anything in the world. When we talk about the world as an enemy, an object of battle, we mean indifference and opposition to God's design, the embracing of empty passing values. This is why St. Paul says, do not conform to the pattern of this world, but be transformed by the renewing of your mind. Here is a simplistic way to summarize these three sources of sin. We might say that deceitful ideas, which come from the demonic, that play into disordered desires, the flesh,

that are then normalized by a sinful society, the world. So the world normalizes and even celebrates deceitful ideas that play to disordered desires. Take the example of a man who wants to commit adultery. He may come to believe that monogamy is unnatural, which plays into his disordered desire for sexual pleasure, which is normalized by a sinful society that says you only live once and should do whatever makes you happy. Listen to what Saint, not Saint, nearly canonized him. Whoops. Listen to what Thomas Merton said about the desert fathers leaving the world. He says, in those days, that is the third century, men had become keenly conscious of the strictly individual character of salvation. Society, which meant pagan society, limited by the horizons and prospects of life in this world, was regarded by them as a shipwreck from which each single individual man had to swim for his life. I would like to offer six pieces of advice for those of us who wish to love Jesus and surrender our lives to him so that we may become the light to the world and the salt of the earth. I could obviously say more, but here are a few. I think the first thing, and these are all pieces of advice I need to give myself, so maybe they don't apply to you, but number one, read the scriptures more than you consume news media. Our hope is in Jesus Christ, not in political leaders. Secondly, find a small community of other Christians you can live in relationship to. An isolated Christian is almost always a soon-to-be apostate. You don't need many people, but just a couple or a few who you can pray with, who you can have a drink with, who you can journey with in your pains and in your joys. And so if you come from a location where you don't have many friends, perhaps here today there are people from your area that you could befriend and commit to meeting with on a regular basis. Third, recover leisure time from the totalitarian work state of mind. Leisure leads to wonder, and wonder to the recovery of innocence, which is that childlikeness without which no man will enter heaven. I think one of the best ways we can do that is by, I'll use this word, violently put the internet in its place. I was having coffee the other day and I saw a man, and on the back of his sweatshirt it said, "Offline is the new luxury." And I think many of us have become enslaved to our phones. And there's always a reason we have when people say, "What are you doing?" But I think we need to be much more aggressive in rooting out this from our life so that we can dedicate our minds to God and the scriptures and to friendship. That's what I think. Number four, stop rationalizing and justifying your cowardice and your sin. As my spiritual father once said to me, "Matthew, you have to go to war on your ego." Stop it. When we look to others, we might feel better about who we are. If we look to ourselves, perhaps we fall into despair. So instead, this leads me to my fifth point, we should look to the good Jesus. We should have patience with ourselves as we seek to grow in virtue and in the Christian life. Now, in case you think that sounds rather too soft and too modern, let me quote St. Francis de Sales to you, who surely was neither of those things. He says, "Have patience with yourself. Don't be afraid of your own misery. But chiefly have patience with yourself. Do not lose courage in considering your own imperfections.

but instead set about remedying them. Every day begin the task anew. This is really good advice. It is a terrifying thing to encounter our own poverty. But before the most merciful heart of Jesus, who is so kind and who loves you, isn't that wild? It's wild to think that God does not love us like a beekeeper loves his bees as a sort of collective, but somehow he knows you personally and he likes you. A lot of the time, I don't even like myself. So it's crazy to me to believe this beautiful truth that Jesus likes me. And this leads to my sixth and final point. Remember the love of God for you personally. I'd like to quote Father de Albe from his excellent little book, which I highly encourage you getting, called I Believe in Love. It is a retreat based on the teachings of St. Thérèse of Lisieux. Listen to this. We think about examining ourselves, yet we do not think before the examination, during the examination, and after the examination to plunge ourselves with all our miseries into the consuming and transforming furnace of his heart, which is open to us through a humble act of confidence. I am not telling you, oh, you believe too much in your own wretchedness. No, we are much more wretched than we ever realize. But I am telling you, you do not believe enough in merciful love. We must have confidence not in spite of our miseries, but because of them, since it is misery which attracts mercy. I need to share one final quotation with you. This comes from St. Claude de la Colomiere, who was the spiritual director of St. Margaret Mary Alacoque, who received the visions of the Sacred Heart. And in this, he is writing to a nun, not Margaret Mary, but another nun, who had committed very serious sin. His advice to her is advice to you if you are here today and you know that you have committed very serious sins, maybe some form of witchcraft, maybe you've had an abortion, maybe you've committed sodomy or fornication or have blasphemed and you are in a pit of despair. Listen to these words. He says to this nun, here's how I want you to pray. Say, I glorify you, God, in making known how good you are toward sinners, and that your mercy prevails over all malice, that nothing can destroy it, that no matter how many times or how shamefully we fall or how criminally, a sinner need never be driven to despair of your pardon. It is in vain that your enemy and mine would set new traps for me every day, because he will make me lose everything else before the hope I have in your mercy. I said one more quote, but I'm going to do another one. Thérèse of Lisieux, 24 years old and on her deathbed, and the sisters said to her, Sister Thérèse, it is no wonder that you are so confident of heaven. We don't think you have ever committed a mortal sin in your life. And she said, no, it is not due to my lack of mortal sin that I go to God with confidence. Even if I had committed all of the sins imaginable, I would turn to my good Jesus, my heart broken and burdened. I know too well what to think of his mercy. I know that all of that sin compared to his mercy would be like a drop of water flicked into a raging furnace. That's good news. See, now you can hear the good news. I think it was our blessed Lord who said to Faustina, the greater the sinner, the greater right he has to my mercy. Ah, well, if that's true, let me tell you of my misery, good Jesus. So as we wrap up here today, I want to strongly encourage

0: encourage you as your sinful, goodness knows, your sinful brother in Christ, especially if you have not been to the sacrament of confession for a while. Listen to me. Do not walk. Run to the sacrament of confession. Grab one of these priests. And if they say to you, I'm sorry, I'm busy, I want you to say, I don't care. I didn't ask you if you were busy. I asked you to hear my sins and have the good Jesus, through the mediation of the priest, absolve you. And see, what will happen once you are absolved is that the demons would like you to believe that your confession was somehow invalid. They want you to despair. You see, God knows our sin and calls us by our name, but the devil knows our name, but calls us by our sin. So when we feel temptation to despair, we must recognize that it is in fact a temptation, and we must rebuke it in the holy and most precious name of Jesus Christ, our Lord, who wants us to be joyful and free. So, glory to Jesus Christ. Glory forever. Thank you for listening.
1: So I decided to start with a case study. And the name of this case study is Pope Innocent III. One of the most important medieval popes. In the very first year of his pontificate, 1198, in a dream, the Pope received an order to go in the morning to see what was happening on the banks of the Tiber River. In obedience, he went twice and saw fishermen pulling in their nets from the river, nets full of dead bodies of newborn children, 40 on the first day and 200 on the second. Horrified, he called a man named Guido de Montpellier to Rome to start a hospital dedicated mainly for the treatment of illegitimate babies, saving their lives and then nourishing them till adulthood. The brothers made an opening in the hospital wall with a rotating drum to place a child in it. One can say a medieval prototype of today's windows of life. The hospital, dedicated to Holy Spirit and run by the new order of Holy Spirit, founded by Guido, became a model and inspiration for many cities in Europe, becoming a foundation stone of European future net of medicine. Pope Innocent had not only started such an incredible deed of mercy, but also secured its resources for the future. He enriched and endowed it with buildings, possession, rents, treasures, ornaments, books, and privileges. This is the quotation from the deeds of Pope Innocent III. Even more, every year on the first Sunday after Epiphany, he used to lead a solemn procession to a new hospital, a procession flooded by the faithful because of a shroud, sudarium of Saint Veronica, carried and exposed for veneration in front of the hospital. People were coming to see and to touch the famous relic of Christ's Passion, but also to hear and understand the exhortatory sermon which the Roman Pontiff delivered about works of mercy. We are truly blessed to have the

text of this sermon due to two important parchment manuscripts from 13th century preserved in Vatican archives. The sermon is based on the Gospel of Wedding of Cana. I quote, "There were six stone water jars meant for the ablutions of Jews, each containing two or three measures. Six water jars stand," says the Pope, "for six works which the Lord will demand during the last judgment. I was hungry and you gave me food. I was thirsty and you gave me a drink. I was a stranger and you made me welcome. Lacking cloth and you clothed me. Sick and you visited me. In prison and you came to see me." And then we receive a beautiful spiritual interpretation full of allegorical spiritual meanings. The jars are made of stone to show that mercy is strong. The mercy is firm, propter firmitas. The Pope calls it invincible sacrament, impugnabile sacramentum. Mercy, especially almsgiving, is a saving power when one faced with misfortune. It is better, it is stronger than a shield or spear. It will fight for you against the enemy. This is the quotation from Ecclesiasticus chapter 29. The jars contain two or three measures because each work of mercy may be offered in two or three dimensions. For instance, food or drink are threefold: materialis, sacramentalis, doctrinalis. One can feed his, her neighbor, offering him, her, a loaf of bread, but also offering Eucharist and food of knowledge. So threefold. On the other hand, there are two possibilities to help those in prison. Quia duplex est carcer, unus corporis et alter cordis. There are two kinds of imprisonment, one of the body, second of the heart. And then the water jars were ordered to be filled up to the very top because the work of mercy are to be perfect. Servants called to fill them are freedom and cheerfulness, libertas and hilaritas. Water is changed into wine only when demanded help is motivated only and wholly by love and mercy. I hope every one of you will agree that what we have here in work first and then in thought of Pope Innocent is a beautiful piece of our heritage, able to nourish our generation also. The same feeling one can have reading many of other texts from the same age. I want to quote just one, and the reason is obvious. This one quotation is by Blessed Vincent called Kadłubek, historian and Bishop of Krakow. Personally known to Pope Innocent, in his Chronica Polonorum, he gives a beautiful principle, as powerful as concrete. I will read it first in Latin. Justitia sine misericordia crudelitas est. Justice without mercy is cruelty. As Christians, we know which way and direction

the current of history of salvation, not just history goes. We know it is the right choice to offer bread or drink, to clothe someone and to welcome the stranger, to visit the sick and in prison. It is much better to face them and help them than to avoid them. Why? The true answer comes from Pope Leo. For Christians, the poor are not a sociological category, but the very flesh of Christ. It is not enough to profess the doctrine of God's incarnation in general terms. To enter truly into this great mystery, we need to understand clearly that the Lord took on a flesh that hungers and thirsts and experiences infirmity and imprisonment. This is the Lexiter number 110. To avoid the poor means to avoid Jesus. Mercy is not a matter of philanthropy, but a matter of revelation. I would say revelatio continua. Let me quote, please, once more, Cardinal Walter Kasper. The Bible is very realistic. It knows you always have the poor with you. What ultimately is at stake is Christian mercy is the encounter with Jesus Christ himself in and through those who suffer. Therefore, mercy is principally not a matter of morality, but a matter of faith in Christ, discipleship, and encounter with him. But it is not a full answer for the question, why should we remember our heritage of mercy and counter heritage of no mercy? It is not enough simply to reject the worst part of our church history and to continue the better one. There is also another choice. I dare to say, more important and much more adult. It is the choice between taking responsibility for a sinful history and refusing it. This is the choice between conversion and refusing the need of conversion. The choice between asking forgiveness and refusing to ask for it. At the end, it is the choice between receiving God's mercy and of announcing it only for others. And this is a key choice. Because in a logic of faith, we pass to others only what we received. Traditio, reditio. Traditio, reditio. I receive, I pass on. I receive and I pass to the others. The church which does not experience and receive God's mercy is unable to pass it to the world. The church which does not acknowledge her sins and even crimes and does not ask forgiveness and absolution knows nothing of the gospel of mercy. And here we come to the conclusion. The very first memory we need as church is the conscience of mercy we have received. Sins absolved, sicknesses healed, fragility strengthened, slavery solved, death broken by resurrection.

only when we know it and when we experience it with freshness, we are able to go out and to share God's mercy with others. That means that the very first chapter of mercy in our memory should be full not of the examples of heroic, merciful saints, but of the recollection of the greatest sinners, welcomed, forgiven, and called by the Lord. Peter, Paul, Augustine, Francis, Charles Borromeo, Ignatius of Loyola, Charles de Foucault, thousands of others, till myself. Thank you very much for listening.

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6: Sacrifice is certainly one of the strangest things in the Bible, at least to modern sensibilities. Rivers of blood poured from the Jerusalem temple as Israel offered thousands of animal victims to their saving God. Yet this was business as usual for all ancient religions. Blood sacrifice was essential to the religions of Greece and Rome, Persia and Babylon. Why is that? And what did it mean? I'm Mike Aquilina. Join me and Dr. Scott Hahn as we consider sacrifices in the ancient world and sacrifice today. That's up next on The Fourth Cup.

0: Welcome to The Fourth Cup, our ongoing conversation about the mystery of the Last Supper and the mystery of the cross. I'm Mike Aquilina, and it's my pleasure to have this conversation with you and with my good friend, Dr. Scott Hahn. Scott holds the Father Michael Scanlon Chair in Biblical Theology and the New Evangelization at Franciscan University of Steubenville. Scott, welcome back.
1: It's wonderful to be with you again, Mike.
0: Scott, we're talking about a strange idea today, and you go into it in some detail in your book, and it's the idea of sacrifice and the way it was conducted in the ancient world and the way it was part of the fabric of everything. It seems so odd and bloody and cruel and unusual today.
1: And yet it was so central. The act of sacrifice in ancient Israel wasn't just important, it was the single most important part of your life in the nation of God, the nation of Israel.
0: Yeah, what did it mean?
1: Well, that's why the second
0: thing.
1: The action of sacrifice is so central and universal, and yet the meaning of sacrifice is so rich and complex. Mm-hmm. You know, you could compare sacrifice to what we're more familiar with, and that is the act of prayer. Mm-hmm. You know, I remember learning early on that there are four aspects to prayer. The acronym ACTS, A-C-T-S. Adoration, because you're praising God for His all-surpassing excellence. Confession, because you have committed sins, and so there must be an atoning sacrifice and an expression of contrition. You also have thanksgiving, because of all of the blessings that He's given you. And supplication, because you face challenges, you need graces, and so you offer prayer. And sacrifice was all of that, and then some. Hmm. It was adoration, it was confession, it was thanksgiving, it was supplication, it was the main event. And you did it in the morning, in the evening, every day in the temple. Mm-hmm. You did it on the Sabbath also, especially. But you would also do it particularly on three high feast days. Hmm. Passover, which we're really focusing on, which would then be followed by a seven-day festival of unleavened bread, which is a continuation of Passover. And then you also have Pentecost, which is literally 7 weeks after Passover. And then you have in the seventh month, the Feast of Tabernacles is the third obligatory feast that you come to for a week in the fall. And every single day of the week, more and more sacrifices are offered.
0: Yeah, and how is this done? I mean, it seems to me that that sacrifice is present long before the law is given to Moses. That sacrifice is present at the dawn of time. We find Cain and Abel offering sacrifice, and even, you know, comparing their sacrifices.
1: That's right. I mean, Abel is offering a sacrifice that is acceptable to the Lord in Genesis 4. You see Noah disembarking after the flood, building an altar and offering a sacrifice. As soon as Abraham arrives in the promised land in Genesis 12, he's building altars and offering sacrifice.

0: place, and you're off and running. So when you get out of Genesis into Exodus, of course, you see that the Passover is the climax that liberates Israel from Egypt. And that is, once again, the centrality of sacrifice.
1: Mm-hmm. Yeah, it seems something fundamentally human, because you find it in other cultures as well. It's what they do. They even go so far as to offer human sacrifice, and that seems to have a meaning for them in other ancient cultures.
0: No, that's right.
1: And yet it's something that we can't even begin to imagine today.
0: Right. Sacrifice is central in all religions, but the meaning of sacrifice in Israel looks very different than the placating of angry deities in a lot of these other nations and their religions. But wherever you went, Israel or the other ancient Near Eastern peoples, sacrifice was a bloody ritual. You know, we think of the temple, we might compare it to St. Peter's Basilica, except we would have to factor in something else, and that is Joe's Butcher Shop. Because, you know, when you came up to Jerusalem, the amount of sacrifice that took place, the thousands of gallons of animal blood, you know, of bulls and goats and turtle doves. You know, Josephus in the first century estimates that over 2 million pilgrims came to Jerusalem for the Passover. Mm-hmm. He also estimates approximately 255,660 lambs were offered. Now, even if he's exaggerating, you could cut that in half. And you're still talking about oceans of blood needing to be drained. You talk about all 24 courses of the Levitical priests who at other times of the year, you know, would have a month of active duty and then have many months off. But all of them were present and all of them were active, like 24/7, because they were singing songs, but they were helping with the slaughter, the carrying of the blood away from the altar, as well as the draining, and so many activities were involved. You know, we tend to forget that the clergy and laity would have come away needing to be, you know, their garments had to be washed.
1: What did it mean? You know, it's so bloody, and blood seems to be a central part of it from the very beginning. What does the cut up animal, what does the blood represent?
0: Well, the blood represents life. The animal represents yourself and how it is you're consecrated to the Lord. We owe God everything. We came from Him, we're going to return to Him. And so to prepare for our return to Him, we return to Him the first fruits of the harvest, mm-hmm. the firstborn of the herds and flocks. And all of it belongs to the Lord, but by our offering the firstlings, we're kind of acknowledging the fact that everything is yours, including me. Mm-hmm. And so when we sin, then the meaning of sacrifice is compounded because there has to be atonement, there has to be expiation, there has to be contrition. And so the act of sacrifice takes on this deeper meaning of as well. So it's the blood that is bringing about redemption from sin. And as you continue to delve more deeply into the meaning of sacrifice, the significance of the blood for consecration. So it's not just, you know, I belong to you, Lord, thanks for everything.
1: Yeah.
0: It's not just, I sin, please forgive me. It's also, I am consecrated to you by this blood. I belong to you in a new way. You didn't just make me, you redeemed me. So I am yours now more than ever. And again, that was true in the Old Covenant. The blood of the Passover lamb brought them out of Egypt, slavery, to freedom. It also brought them to the Lord, but it made them a holy nation, a kingdom of priests. It consecrated them. And likewise, if that's true in the old, it's probably a lot truer for us in the new with the water of baptism and the blood of the covenant, which we celebrate in the Eucharist.
1: It's interesting because it's not the way we choose to remember the Old Testament. Often we remember the Old Testament, I think, in terms of the prophets, and we think of them as social justice warriors.
0: That's right.
1: You know, they're out there, you know, wagging their fingers at us and telling us the things that we should be doing for the people around them. And they do that.
0: That's
1: right. You know, there is an element of the social justice warrior to the prophets, but their first concern is worship, sacrificial worship. It's interesting that they spend so much time, you know, castigating the priests for offering second-rate animals.
0: That's right.
1: You know, putting a little shoe polish on the lamb so it doesn't look unblemished. It doesn't look blemished.
0: Yeah, you know, it's important to recognize that the only thing you see on every page of the Old Testament is liturgy. And the thing that really defines liturgy is sacrifice. Mm. And the people who perform it are the priests, but the people for whom it is offered are the people of the Lord, the people of God. And in Hebrew, literally, Am Yahweh is the family or the kinsfolk of the Lord. Mm-hmm. And so this is a family event because members of

0: of a family share the same blood.
1: Right.
0: And they sacrifice for each other. But, and the laws of social justice are not unimportant,
1: mm-hmm.
0: you know, but we tend to kind of elevate those because it matters more to us because of politics than sacrifice that involves animal slaughter, you know. But if you were to take people from the first century and somehow transport them to the 21st century, I think we would be surprised at how surprised they are to see, okay, people are still religious, but the one thing that is completely lacking is sacrifice.
1: Yeah.
0: I mean, apart from the Catholic parishes where you have priests and you have altars and you call it the sacrifice of the Mass, where's the animal, you know, slaughter? Where is all the blood and all of that sort of thing?
1: You know, you're discovering this as an evangelical Protestant in the 1980s.
0: That's right.
1: You know, and you're coming to this realization. What did you make of Old Testament sacrifice as you made your studies?
0: Well, I mean, to put it bluntly, it was precisely what Jesus came to retire.
1: Ah.
0: You know, so these things that were in the Old Testament are fulfilled and basically done away with.
1: Hmm.
0: But the problem is that when you really look closely at what the New Testament is saying, it's not just present your bodies as a living sacrifice. Over and over again, suffering is translated into living sacrifice.
1: Mm.
0: And the Eucharist is what translates our pain into passion, our suffering into sacrifice. So present your bodies, Paul says in Romans 12, 1 and 2, that's plural, as a living sacrifice, that's singular, because the Eucharist is sort of the hub in which all of the spokes of the people of God, all of our sufferings converge upon the Eucharist, and the Eucharist is what sends forth the grace to transform all of our suffering into the kind of sacrifice that is much more pleasing to the God, to the Lord God, than just slaughtering more cattle, sheep, goats, and turtle doves.
1: Did you find this troubling?
0: Yeah, I did, because we tend to demoralize sacrifice and reduce it to a kind of ethical metaphor, when in fact it was a defining principle of the entire life of the early church. And for the fathers, the sacrifice was almost a term that was synonymous with the Eucharist.
1: Yes.
0: We called it the Lord's Supper, not the Eucharist. We saw it as a meal, not as a sacrifice. But when you look at how Jesus was celebrating the Passover in the context of establishing the Eucharist, suddenly you realize not only is the Eucharist the New Covenant Passover, but if it is, it can't be just a meal or it wouldn't be a Passover. It has to be a sacrifice, and one far greater than irrational lambs. This is the Lamb of God who's offering himself. Suddenly, when you read the New in light of the Old, not only is the Old fulfilled, but not retired, it's transformed into the sacrifice, the clean oblation that the prophets spoke of, that you just can see that the inner logic of the law of sacrifice was always about love, laying your life down, not just laying animals down.
1: And the pattern was established there in the Old Testament. It's fulfilled in the New, and it continues in the Fathers, as you point out, and it still continues today. And we're going to have to continue this, but we'll do it after this break.
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4: One of the most influential voices of the 20th century, Archbishop Fulton J. Sheen inspired many through his groundbreaking television program, Life is Worth Living. 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
5: He knew that it wasn't all about Mary, it was all about Jesus. And Mary, in everything she did, wanted to lead people to her son. She wanted to be like that for the world, wanted to be like Mary to everyone he encountered. So do whatever he tells you, was Our Lady's last line in scripture. think that would be maybe Sheen's last words, too.
4: Experience for yourself the loving witness of an American Catholic icon who led countless souls to Christ. Archbishop Fulton J. Sheen.

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1: Welcome back to the Fourth Cup. We're talking about sacrifice, the pattern established in the Old Testament, fulfilled in the New. And Scott, sacrifice continues in the New Testament. We continue to talk about sacrifice, but it's one sacrifice, really.
2: That's right. It's the sacrifice of Christ, but since we're members of the body of Christ, what happened to Jesus' physical body back on Holy Week is precisely what continues to happen to his mystical body, and not just to the church as a collective, but to each and every one of us as members of the church. It isn't as though sacrifice has retired, you know, Jesus offering as retired sacrifice. No, if anything, what Jesus did in offering himself as the sacrifice of the new covenant is what endows our suffering, is what invests the Eucharist with the capacity to offer sacrifices immeasurably more pleasing to God.
1: So there's a pattern here. What do you call that pattern?
2: Well, we call it typology. It's based on the Greek word typos, which is actually found in the New Testament. Paul describes how Adam was a type of Christ who was to come in Romans 5, 12 to 14. Peter also uses the word type to refer to Noah and the flood and how aboard the ark it's like being in the church and how that is a typology of baptism.
1: I love how you point out that this isn't something that the apostles suddenly discovered or suddenly, you know, invented in order to describe what happened, that this is something that they probably learned as Jews.
2: That's right. You know, when you understand typology, you can see how analogy is applied, because persons like Adam, like Moses, like Melchizedek, who offers bread and wine, but also events like the Passover, like the Exodus, as well as things like the Ark of the Covenant, and, you know, the vestments worn by the high priest. So persons, events, and things are designed by God as prophetic. They're pointing forward to a fulfillment that is yet to come. But it isn't just the New Testament writers having the Eureka moment. The Old Testament prophets themselves would describe the coming of the Messiah as ushering in a new creation. So as there was an old creation with an Adam and Eve, there is a new creation with a new Adam and a new Eve. Isaiah also speaks of a new and greater Exodus to fulfill the coming of the new and greater Moses. And so this is how the New Testament writers see the fulfillment of the prophecies concerning this new and greater Exodus, necessarily requiring a new and greater Passover, the Eucharist, likewise the kingdom. In fact, you know, you could find literally hundreds of types, but creation, the Exodus, and the establishment of the kingdom of David in Jerusalem are the three mountain peaks of typology. When the world came into existence, creation, when Israel came into its own, that is the Exodus, and when Israel was elevated as a kingdom above all nations, that's the Davidic covenant. And so those are the three principal places of reference for the prophets in the Old and the New Testament writers as well.
1: In your book, you know, it's interesting, you talk about hundreds of types. In your book, you talk about your discovery of typology and your fear of becoming what you called a hypertyper.
2: Yeah. Well, back in the early 80s, as I mentioned before, you have this awakening on the part of evangelical Protestants to how important it is to kind of re-examine the relationship between the Old and the New Testament. And part of that is recognizing that the New Testament writers are reading the Old Testament in a way that is different than Old Testament scholars do. And so the question is, well, to what extent can we imitate the New Testament writers? Now, one Protestant theologian, Emil Brunner, said, you know, to think that we can interpret the Old Testament, you know, as fulfilled by Christ the same way the New Testament, that's terrible. He said that would basically undo the victory that constituted the Reformation.
1: Wow.
2: And I quote,
1: because all the church fathers did it.
2: That's right. But the Protestants basically introduced a notion of old and new as law and gospel. It was dialectical, not analogical. It was kind of in tension, not in harmony. And so when you begin to ask the question, well, wait a second, if the New Testament writers are interpreting the Old Testament in such a Christ-centered way, are we only allowed to do it when and where they do it, with the specific passages they use? Or are we allowed to do it even in places that they never got around to? Because the New Testament writers weren't attempting to be exhaustive in covering each and every single type of Christ in the Old Testament. Well, I mean, at the time, this was actually a debate that we were having that was dividing

not only my own fellow students, but scholars at the seminary, those who said, well, you can basically follow the New Testament writers and say they're inspired and that's how they could get away with it. Like Professor Longenecker said, it should never be something that we

0: And I was drawn to this. You know, Paul doesn't say, imitate me as I imitate Christ, except when it comes to my interpretation of the Old Testament. That's when I'm exercising apostolic privilege and you dare not set foot. No, Paul is interpreting the Old Testament in light of Christ and interpreting Christ in light of the Old Testament. He's saying, do it too.
1: Why the fear? Why did you encounter that kind of fear of doing typology?
0: Well, I didn't know at the time. It just seemed to me to be like a no-brainer. And yet at the same time, I began to recognize that once you start, it's hard to stop. Mm. Because suddenly, you realize that the meaning of the New Testament is so deeply enriched by the Old. And then the meaning and dynamism of the Old is multiplied exponentially when you read it as fulfilled in the New. But then I began to read the early church fathers, as you mentioned, because they extended this to many other passages besides the one the New Testament writers got around to. And you could see that what they were doing was not presumptuous, it wasn't arrogant, it was simply imitating their own masters, Matthew, Mark, Luke, John, especially Paul, and they were imitating their master, Jesus, who, you know, as the two disciples said on the road to Emmaus, were not our hearts burning within us as he opened up the scriptures, showing from the law and the prophets that it was necessary for Christ to suffer before entering into his glory. And so there's this continuity from Jesus through the apostles into the church fathers. But then I realized I see why they're worried, because it applies to the Eucharist. It applies to baptism. It applies not only to all of the seven sacraments, it applies to the Blessed Virgin Mary as the Ark of the New Covenant, the New Eve. It applies to the saints. It applies to all kinds of things that aren't part of our world as New Testament Christians, as evangelical Protestants, and as anti-Catholic Calvinists especially.
1: That's why that electric fence was there in front of typology. It's interesting, when I first started studying the fathers of the church, one thing surprised me, that there was an effective apologetic strategy that they used not only in evangelizing the Jews of their time, but in evangelizing the pagans.
0: That's right.
1: And it's the proof from prophecy. Now, it seemed to me that prophecy shouldn't be so effective with pagans.
0: But Gentiles who don't know Israel's scripture.
1: And yet it was. It was the argument they kept going back to. And I think it's because there was this fascination. Once you saw the pattern in history, you saw that it's still playing itself out today, and that the scriptures, both the Old Testament and the New Testament, confirm this and give historical evidence of it.
0: And what typology reveals is that the Old Testament does not just contain prophecies, and lots of them, over 100 that Christ fulfills in detail. It shows that the Old Testament is itself prophecy, that Israel is a prophetic people. And what does God call Israel? He says to Moses, the burning bush, go tell Pharaoh, Israel is my firstborn son. So the idea of the firstborn son of God being redeemed by the blood of the Lamb in the Passover for the Exodus to renew a covenant. I mean, all of a sudden you begin to realize it's not just persons, it's not just events, it's not just things. The whole of the Old Testament is exactly what Paul says in 1 Corinthians 10:11. These things happened to them as a warning, but they were written down for our instruction, upon whom the end of the ages has come. Everything back then is meant to lead us to understand what is going on. And the fact that Paul could pick up a Gentile companion by the name of St. Luke, he's the only non-Jew to contribute to the New Testament, and he contributes Luke, the longest of all of the New Testament books, and Acts, which is almost as long, it's the second longest. And Luke and Acts are, as you said, filled with the proof from prophecy.
1: Right.
0: But not just here a prophecy, there a prophecy, but typology. The whole fabric is woven, warp and woof, from how the new is concealed in the old and how the old is revealed in the new.
1: And Luke presents our Lord giving us that key, you know, on the road to Emmaus.
0: That's right. And that's Luke 24, but just two chapters earlier, he does the same thing with the 12 that he does with Clopas and his companion. He takes, he blesses, he breaks, he gives. And their eyes were opened, just as two chapters earlier, he took, he blessed, he broke, and he gave them this bread, saying, this is my body which is given up for you. I mean, the connections that I began making were so much more exciting than they were scary. But I want to emphasize that it was scary. After about a year and a half, I began to realize, no wonder they're so wary and suspicious, because Brunner was right. The victory that he calls the Protestant Reformation was the repudiation of the pattern of the New Testament writers and how they interpret the Old Testament. But if we are to

0: replicate, reproduce, imitate the New Testament writers, you're going to end up backing yourself into the Catholic faith. And in the process, not just reinventing a wheel or two, but the seven sacraments and a whole lot more, but most especially the Blessed Sacrament as the Passover sacrifice of the new lamb of the new covenant. And I could go on and on.
1: And it's a fulfillment of a pattern, you know, that Christianity is not a non-sacrificial religion. I'm using a double negative, but to state it positively, Christianity is a sacrificial religion, and that's pretty explicit in our scriptures.
0: That's right. Now, the animals that were slaughtered were done in obedience to the commandments of God. But the offering of Jesus in the Holy Eucharist isn't like a sacrifice. It is a more pleasing and pure offering than any animal that is slaughtered. So when I used to say to Catholics, but Hebrews 7:27 says once for all, I assumed that meant over and done. So Jesus died on Calvary, then on Good Friday. And after that, no more sacrifice. No, what the book of Hebrews is really talking about is once and for all, not in the sense of over and done. But Jesus is now in heaven with his body as a high priest, offering himself as the sacrifice. And what is going on in heaven is also going on here on earth precisely by the Spirit, uniting us to their sacrifice of praise, which is the Eucharistic liturgy. That was for me the greatest eureka moment. I mean, that is the book I called the Lamb's Supper. And in a certain sense, the fourth cup is the sequel, but really it's the prequel, because all of this is what set me up for all of that.
1: That's stunning. We are over and done, unfortunately, according to the clock.
0: Once for all.
1: So we have to call it quits here, but we hope you'll be back with us next time on The Fourth Cup.

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1: If you're a thinking person, you have asked yourself that question, why am I here?
2: There is a serious man crisis. 1 in 3 Catholic men that have been baptized have left the faith.
3: I remember I went to confession one time, and the priest just looked at me and he said, the devil wants to destroy your family, but he has to come through you to get him.
4: A lot of guys are like, I'd be willing to die for that, but they're not willing to live for it. And guess what? If you're not willing to live for it, you probably won't have what it takes to die for it.
1: Every man needs to walk into that breach and begin to fight that battle, which means you've got to know the power of the Eucharist, the power of prayer.
3: If you're not willing to fight for the truth, what will you fight for? And the answer is oftentimes nothing.

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0: Unless there's the Good Friday in life, there will never be the Easter Sunday. 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

0: The rosary is the most beautiful and rich in graces of all prayers, Pope St. Pius X. When you say your rosary, the angels rejoice, Our Lady, to Blessed Alan de la Roche. The rosary is the weapon for these times, St. Padre Pio. Through Mary, streams of grace flowed down upon us, St. Faustina.
1: God sent his Son, born of a woman, to redeem us all.

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Amen. I believe in God, the Father Almighty, creator of heaven and earth, and in Jesus Christ, his only Son, our Lord, who was conceived by the Holy Spirit, born of the Virgin Mary, suffered under Pontius Pilate, was crucified, died, and was buried. He descended into hell. The third day he rose again from the dead. He ascended into heaven and sits at the right hand of God the Father Almighty, from whence he shall come to judge the living and the dead.

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1: Amen.

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1: Holy Mary, Mother of God, pray for us sinners now and at the hour of our death. Amen.
0: Hail Mary, full of grace, the Lord is with thee. Blessed art thou amongst women, and blessed is the fruit of thy womb, Jesus.

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1: Holy Mary, Mother of God, pray for us sinners now and at the hour of our death. Amen.
0: Glory be to the Father, and to the Son, and to the Holy Spirit.

0: The first sorrowful mystery. 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
1: 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Thy kingdom come, thy will be done on earth as it is in heaven. Hail Mary, full of grace, the Lord is with thee. Blessed art thou amongst women, and blessed is the fruit of thy womb, Jesus.
2: Holy Mary, Mother of God, pray for us sinners now and at the hour of our death. Amen.
1: Hail Mary, full of grace, the Lord is with thee. Blessed art thou amongst women, and blessed is the fruit of thy womb, Jesus.

0: grace, the Lord is with you. Blessed art thou among women, and blessed is the fruit of thy womb, Jesus.
1: Hail Mary, full of grace, the Lord is with thee. Blessed art thou amongst women, and blessed is the fruit of thy womb, Jesus.
2: Holy Mary, Mother of God, pray for us sinners now and at the hour of our death. Amen.
1: Hail Mary, full of grace, the Lord is with thee. Blessed art thou amongst women, and blessed is the fruit of thy womb, Jesus. Full of grace, the Lord is with thee. Blessed art thou amongst women, and blessed is the fruit of thy womb, Jesus.
2: Holy Mary, Mother of God, pray for us sinners now and at the hour of our death. Amen.
1: Hail Mary, full of grace, the Lord is with thee. Blessed art thou amongst women, and blessed is the fruit of thy womb, Jesus.

0: full of grace, the Lord is with thee. Blessed art thou amongst women, and blessed is the fruit of thy womb, Jesus. Full of grace, the Lord is with thee. Blessed art thou amongst women, and blessed is the fruit of thy womb, Jesus.
1: Holy Mary, Mother of God, pray for us sinners now and at the hour of our death. Amen.
0: Hail Mary, full of grace, the Lord is with thee. Blessed art thou amongst women, and blessed is the fruit of thy womb, Jesus.

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1: The second sorrowful mystery, the scourging at the pillar.
0: Our Father, who art in heaven, hallowed be thy name. Thy kingdom come, thy will be done on earth as it is.

0: is in heaven. Hail Mary, full of grace, the Lord is with thee. Blessed art thou amongst women, and blessed is the fruit of thy womb, Jesus.
1: Holy Mary, Mother of God, pray for us sinners now and at the hour of our death. Amen.
0: Hail Mary, full of grace, the Lord is with thee. Blessed art thou amongst women, and blessed is the fruit of thy womb, Jesus. Hail Mary, full of grace, the Lord is with thee. Blessed art thou amongst women, and blessed is the fruit of thy womb, Jesus.
1: Holy Mary, Mother of God, pray for us sinners, now and at the hour of
0: death. Hail Mary, full of grace, the Lord is with thee. Blessed art thou amongst women, and blessed is the fruit of thy womb, Jesus. Hail Mary, full of grace, the Lord is with thee. Blessed art thou amongst women, and blessed is the fruit of thy womb, Jesus.
1: Holy Mary, Mother of God, pray for us sinners, now and at the hour of death.
0: Hail Mary, full of grace, the Lord is with thee. Blessed art thou amongst women, and blessed is the fruit of thy womb, Jesus. Hail Mary, full of grace, the Lord is with thee. Blessed art thou amongst women, and blessed is the fruit of thy womb, Jesus.
1: Holy Mary, Mother of God, pray for us sinners, now and at the hour of death.
0: Hail Mary, full of grace, the Lord is with thee. Blessed art thou among women, and blessed is the fruit of thy womb, Jesus. Full of grace, the Lord is with thee. Blessed art thou among women, and blessed is the fruit of thy womb, Jesus.
1: Holy Mary, Mother of God, pray for us sinners, now and at the hour of death. Amen.
0: Hail Mary, full of grace, the Lord is with thee. Blessed art thou among women, and blessed is the fruit of thy womb, Jesus. Glory be to the Father, and to the Son, and to the Holy Spirit.
1: As it was in the beginning, is now, and ever shall be, world without end. Amen.
0: O my Jesus,
1: forgive us our sins, save us from the fires of hell, and lead all souls to heaven, especially those who most need thy mercy.
2: The third sorrowful mystery, the crowning with thorns.
0: Our Father, who art in heaven, hallowed be thy name. Thy kingdom come, thy will be done on earth as it is in heaven. Full of grace, the Lord is with thee. Blessed art thou amongst women, and blessed is the fruit of thy womb, Jesus.
1: Holy Mary, Mother of God, pray for us sinners, now and at the hour of death. Amen.
0: Hail Mary, full of grace, the Lord is with thee. Blessed art thou amongst women, and blessed is the fruit of thy womb, Jesus.
1: Holy

0: Hail Mary, full of grace, the Lord is with thee. Blessed art thou amongst women, and blessed is the fruit of thy womb, Jesus. Hail Mary, full of grace, the Lord is with thee. Blessed art thou amongst women, and blessed is the fruit of thy womb, Jesus.
1: Holy Mary, Mother of God, pray for us sinners, now and at the hour of our death. Amen.
0: Hail Mary, full of grace, the Lord is with thee. Blessed art thou amongst women, and blessed is the fruit of thy womb, Jesus. Hail Mary, full of grace, the Lord is with thee. Blessed art thou amongst women, and blessed is the fruit of thy womb, Jesus.
1: Holy Mary, Mother of God, pray for us sinners, now and at the hour of our death. Amen.
0: Hail Mary, full of grace, the Lord is with thee. Blessed art thou amongst women, and blessed is the fruit of thy womb, Jesus. Hail Mary, full of grace, the Lord is with thee. Blessed art thou amongst women, and blessed is the fruit of thy womb, Jesus.
1: Holy Mary, Mother of God, pray for us sinners, now and at the hour of our death. Amen.
0: Hail Mary, full of grace, the Lord is with thee. Blessed art thou amongst women, and blessed is the fruit of thy womb, Jesus. Hail Mary, full of grace, the Lord is with thee. Blessed art thou amongst women, and blessed is the fruit of thy womb, Jesus.
1: Holy Mary, Mother of God, pray for us sinners, now and at the hour of our death. Amen.
0: Glory be to the Father, and to the Son, and to the Holy Spirit. O my Jesus,
2: forgive us our sins, save us from the fires of hell, and lead all souls to heaven, especially those who most need of thy mercy.
3: The fourth sorrowful mystery, the carrying of the cross.
0: Our Father, who art in heaven, hallowed be thy name. Thy kingdom come, thy will be done on earth as it is in heaven. Hail Mary, full of grace, the Lord is with thee. Blessed art thou among women, and blessed is the fruit of thy womb, Jesus.
1: Holy Mary, Mother of God, pray for us sinners, now and at the hour of our death.
0: Amen. Hail Mary, full of grace, the Lord is with thee. Blessed art thou among women, and blessed is the fruit of thy womb, Jesus. Hail Mary, full of grace, the Lord is with thee. Blessed art thou among women, and blessed is the fruit of thy womb, Jesus.
1: Holy Mary, Mother of God, pray for us sinners, now and at the hour of our death.
0: Amen. Hail Mary, full of grace, the Lord is with thee. Blessed art thou among women, and blessed is the fruit of thy womb, Jesus. Full of grace, the Lord

0: is with thee. Blessed art thou among women, and blessed is the fruit of thy womb, Jesus. Hail Mary, full of grace, the Lord is with thee. Blessed art thou among women, and blessed is the fruit of thy womb, Jesus. Hail Mary, full of grace, the Lord is with thee. Blessed art thou among women, and blessed is the fruit of thy womb, Jesus. Full of grace, the Lord is with thee. Blessed art thou among women, and blessed is the fruit of thy womb, Jesus.
1: Holy Mary, Mother of God, pray for us sinners, now and at
0: the hour of death. Hail Mary, full of grace, the Lord is with thee. Blessed art thou among women, and blessed is the fruit of thy womb, Jesus. Hail Mary, full of grace, the Lord is with thee. Blessed art thou among women, and blessed is the fruit of thy womb, Jesus.
1: Holy Mary, Mother of God, pray for us sinners, now and at the hour of death.
0: Glory be to the Father, and to the Son, and to the Holy Spirit. Oh, my Jesus.
1: Forgive us our sins, save us from the fires of hell, and lead all souls to heaven, especially those who most need thy mercy.
2: The Fifth Sorrowful Mystery, the Crucifixion.
0: Our Father, who art in heaven, hallowed be thy name. Thy kingdom come, thy will be done on earth as it is in heaven. Hail Mary, full of grace, the Lord is with thee. Blessed art thou among women, and blessed is the fruit of thy womb, Jesus.
1: Holy Mary, Mother of God, pray for us sinners, now and at the hour of death.
0: Hail Mary, full of grace, the Lord is with thee. Blessed art thou among women, and blessed is the fruit of thy womb, Jesus. Hail Mary, full of grace, the Lord is with thee. Blessed art thou among women, and blessed is the fruit of thy womb, Jesus.
1: Holy Mary, Mother of God, pray for us sinners, now and at the hour of death.
0: Hail Mary, full of grace, the Lord is with thee. Blessed art thou among women, and blessed is the fruit of thy womb, Jesus. Hail Mary, full of grace, the Lord is with thee. Blessed art thou among women, and blessed is the fruit of thy womb, Jesus.
1: Holy Mary, Mother of God, pray for us sinners, now and at the hour of death.
0: Hail Mary, full of grace, the Lord is with thee. Blessed art thou among women, and blessed is the fruit of thy womb, Jesus. Hail Mary, full of grace, the Lord is with thee. Blessed art thou among women, and blessed is the fruit of thy womb, Jesus.

0: full of grace, the Lord is with thee. Blessed art thou among women, and blessed is the fruit of thy womb, Jesus. Hail Mary, full of grace, the Lord is with thee. Blessed art thou among women, and blessed is the fruit of thy womb, Jesus.
1: Holy Mary, Mother of God, pray for us sinners, now and at the hour of our death.
0: Hail Mary, full of grace, the Lord is with thee. Blessed art thou among women, and blessed is the fruit of thy womb, Jesus.
2: Glory be to the Father, and to the Son, and to the Holy Spirit.
1: As it was in the beginning, is now, and ever shall be, world without end. Amen.
2: O my Jesus,
1: forgive us our sins, save us from the fires of hell, and lead all souls to heaven, especially those who most need thy mercy.
2: Hail, Holy Queen.
1: Mother of mercy, our life, our sweetness, and our hope. To thee

0: pray for us, Holy Mother of God.
1: That we may be worthy of the promises of Christ.
0: Let us pray. O God,
1: whose only begotten Son, by his life, death, and resurrection, has purchased for us the glorious eternal life, grant us, we beseech you, that meditating upon these mysteries of the Most Holy Virgin, of the Blessed Virgin Mary, we may imitate what they contain and obtain what they promise, through the same Christ our Lord. Amen.
0: May the divine assistance remain always with us. In the name of the Father, and the Son, and the Holy Spirit.

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0: D, and H, C, NHR for the CD, 24 hours a day, 7 days a week. Or call 1-205-271-2990.
1: He saw the challenge and he just did the work. He did what was before him because he knew that his God was not going to challenge him with something that he could not do.
2: Father Augustus Toten have great meaning for the black community because he's a man of principle, a man of perseverance, and a man of faith.
3: And his belief in the Catholic Church, that it was the source of, could be a source of liberation for all peoples, especially at that time African Americans.
4: I think the community looks to Father Toten, his witness, his ministry, his life, as a way of reminding us what's possible and the work that we're actually called to do today.
5: Father Augustus Toten, his message would be that we're all the same. We all come from the same God.
6: He was ordained to save souls and to bring souls into deeper intimacy with Jesus Christ. And so that was the first and main priority of Augustus Toten, being a sacramental witness to the people that were marginalized and broken in the culture, especially a lot of the people of color.
7: I really do think he's a saint. His quiet witness in the face of adversity. You know, we all face adversity in our lives, and he didn't give up. He stayed true to the faith. He stayed true to his love for God.
8: It will position the African-American Catholic experience alongside other ethnic contributions to the church and the experience of heroic peoples who have somehow championed the Catholic cause in the world.
9: From miracle workers to martyrs, to those ordinary people living extraordinary lives of heroic virtue, these are the people that make us wonder if someday they might be saints.

0: Augustus Tolton was born on the Hagar farm in Bush Creek, Missouri, to Peter Paul Tolton and his wife Martha Jane Chisley. He was one of three children born to his parents who were both slaves of Catholic families and had been married in the Catholic Church. When the Civil War broke out in 1861, his father ran away to fight with the Union. Several months later, his mother Martha decided it was time for her and the children to also seek freedom.
1: She was a woman who was enslaved, who was owned by, you know, this plantation owner in Bush Creek, Missouri. And she knew that she wanted to have a better life for her kids.
2: She didn't want that for her children. She had already lived that life and knew what it was to be separated from people that she loved. And she was not going to have that for her children. And so she took them and she made her way to freedom with them. That she had this responsibility. She was very keen. She knew what was going on. She saw that her mistress, her master, was selling off different things and different people because she needed money, and she knew that her children were valuable and they probably would be split up. And it was most important to her to keep her family together.
1: There was a lot of forestry, of course, that she had to weed her way and wave her way through with these kids. So, in trying to keep them quiet, away from the possible, you know, Confederate soldiers who may have been, you know, after her, or some of those who were probably, you know, in search of those, you know, who had escaped their master. And they found a old rickety boat and with one oar,

0: her to try to get across the Mississippi. It's vast. And to try to get from the Missouri side to the Illinois side had to be frightening.
1: How harrowing that was for Mrs. Tolton, taking Augustus and his brother and sister in the boat, crossing Mississippi while gunfire is flying over their heads, and she's frantically rowing, trying to get to the other side. It's just amazing.
2: It was her faith that she saw that, you know, as her God in action, working on her behalf, working on behalf of her children. And I believe at that moment she knew that she had done the right thing and that she knew that she was going to be free and her children were going to be free.
0: All of a sudden she's faced with Confederate soldiers, and you know, the Union soldiers said, hey, she has a right to be here. She is now, you know, in Union territory. For them to speak up for her in that moment, I'm sure she had to really lean on her faith and say, thank you, God, for, you know, for bringing these men, you know, to my rescue.
3: They settled in Quincy, Illinois, a major stop on the Underground Railroad. Here they joined the closest Catholic church, the German parish of St. Boniface.
2: There would be gratitude. And then, you know, at night when they were, you know, in their room and they were together and nobody was beating them or coming to look for them, that they were able to exhale, and take a deep breath, you know, and know that there was a future, you know, for them.
0: It had to be a moment of praise and thanksgiving, because Martha Jane was a woman of great faith. Matter of fact, when she was in Kentucky, which is where she learned about her Catholic faith, she was able to lean on those prayers that she learned.
1: Augustus told they had to work in the tobacco factory with his mom to help raise money to keep the family going. And so the interesting part of that whole thing was when they tried to go to church.
2: His experience in school was a bit frightening for him. And I think that, again, there's these mixed emotions because he wanted to learn. The nuns there, you know, saw that he had this aspiration and that he was really bright, and he wanted to get that same education and living in that experience.
0: Father Augustus had difficulty in the school because he was bullied.
1: His case is because he is a black kid in the school, and he was of a different race. And so he was bullied because of that, and probably because they were poor as well.
3: From the time he was 14, he served Mass every morning before going to work or school. At 16, he made his first communion and started to think about the priesthood. The priests who knew him also saw a future priest in the dedicated, pious young man.
4: You know, they taught him so many things, and they stuck with him. They tried to help him with, I think one of them taught him Greek, taught him languages, taught him the classics, and they were with him through the end, tried to get him in different seminaries. He was rejected, but they never gave up. They kept persevering with him. He persevered, but they also persevered, and they showed the beauty and the unity of the church.
1: Father McGurr saw something in the young Augustine. You know, he saw something. He saw it when he served Mass, his love for being at the altar, his love for the Eucharist. You know, his silence before the Lord in adoration. He said, maybe, I think this guy might want to become a priest. But he didn't get his first communion until he was a teenager. But then after that, when Father McGurr noticed, you know, when he said, do you want to become a priest? He's like, yes. And so these priests helped in the training and formation in philosophy and theology and the things that he needed to prepare for seminary life.
3: Despite Father McGurr's support, Tolton was rejected by every American seminary to which he applied. Impressed by his personal qualities, Father McGurr continued to help him and enabled Tolton to study in Rome.
5: There were about a dozen seminaries at the time in the U.S., and you know, we know that all of them wrote back and said, not just yet. Some of them said, yeah, we would love to accept a Negro candidate, but they're saying, no, just not just yet.
4: When you have a call and you got that tunnel vision, that focus, you know, that keeps you going, and that helped me to become ordained, because I understood what he did for the calling, I understood his mission, his desire to be a priest, and that

0: just kept me going on.
1: And then eventually, as we all know, that the Franciscans appealed to their friar in Rome, or their provincial in Rome, and he got him into the Urban College.
2: And he thrived there.
3: Tolton graduated from St. Francis Solanus College and attended the Pontifical Urban University, where he became fluent in Italian, as well as studying Latin and Greek.
1: The day before Father Tolton was going to be ordained in Rome, that the cardinal who was in charge of Urban College and also Propaganda Fide pulls him aside and says, "You're not going to Africa, you're going back to Quincy."
4: After ordination, him saying Mass at St. Peter's was probably a favorite moment. To have risen above, to have his faith have endured to that point, and to experience that glorious moment.
3: After his ordination in 1886, he was sent back to the Diocese of Alton, Illinois.
5: I think he thought that he would probably end up in Africa and probably never seeing his family again.
0: He had his understanding of where he wanted to go, but God had the ultimate understanding, and he placed him back where he needed him.
2: They sent him back to the United States because he thought, okay, they're going to send me to a missionary country like Borneo, or, you know, one of the countries on the continent of Africa. But they did send him back to a missionary country, back to the United States, in fact, back to Quincy, Illinois.
4: Immediately after ordination was perceiving the next challenge, those next challenges or obstacles where he would need God and the Holy Spirit's protection and guidance.
1: Father Tolton was pretty much sent back as a sacrificial lamb, yet he's going back to the United States and he knows what he's going to expect. He's the first black priest ordained for the United States. He's going to face racism. He's going to face a lot of struggles. And so I'm imagining there was excitement and there was dread.
2: At first, it was like, he's like an anomaly, like, wow, black priest, you've never seen that before. They went out of curiosity.
1: And then they welcomed him with open arms when he came. I mean, they hired a special train to go out to Springfield to pick him up. People were cheering in the streets. They decorated the church for his first Mass back in Quincy.
6: And I think that some people would have been angry, you know, indignation, you know. He's what? He's going, they're not going to do that. And then they heard him preach. And then they heard him talk. And they felt the love. And it changed everything.
7: I think Father Tolton's preaching style was definitely about unity, calling people together, recognizing that the world he lived in was a place that was filled with division, discrimination, racism, hatred. And yet in his own life as a priest, he was constantly calling the community to come together, being focused on this gift of hope and the possibility for what God would be able to do through the community.
1: Whites and blacks start worshiping at his church. There were white and black altar servers. They were singing together.
2: But they kept coming back because of his preaching, because of his witness. They saw how much he loved his priesthood. They saw the way he catechized and he taught the faith. There was something beautiful and attractive there.
6: His love for God came through, that he was excited about the Lord, and that came through.
2: People of all races would come to the church, and they were all welcome there with open arms. But of course, we know that he had issues because the white priests now did not like the fact that they were losing some congregation members to this new black priest.
4: He did bring the church back to life. I mean, coming to church were not only blacks, but the whites in the town. And that required a lot of energy and a lot of effort. It also, though, brought a lot of criticism, ridicule. People were fed by his word and by the Eucharist, and that he was somehow able to break open the scripture and speak and pierce hearts.
3: In his first year, he took over the school he had founded and also created a flourishing parish at St. Joseph's, attended by both blacks and whites.
1: He was known to spend between 2 and 9 p.m. in the confessional every Saturday.
4: A day for Father Augustus Tolton would be a Mass in the morning. It might be then visiting sick along the way. It might be receiving people coming in to hear their problems and issues and concerns. It might be then responding to requests for him to come and preach elsewhere, where he's always struggling with, where am I to be? Where is God calling me to be in this moment?

0: woman and what work is most important.
1: There were bishops from around the country writing to Father Tolton, asking them to come and minister to their communities. And so, as we know, Father Tolton wrote to the Propaganda Fide because he thought he needed their permission to transfer out of the Alton Diocese at the time. Well, come to find out, he didn't have to have their permission. He was ordained for anywhere in that region, which included Chicago.
2: I don't think he initially wanted to come to Chicago. He wanted everything to be wonderful in Quincy. But then he came to Chicago with new hope.
3: And then in Chicago, you know, at that time, it was a very dangerous time on many aspects. So to see him succeed like that, it was just a source of pride for the community, for the people, and even for the greater community, the people to say, hey, you know what, we have a black priest in Chicago, let's rally around him, let's give him support.
1: And at the time, they were worshiping in the basement of St. Mary's Church, which is, now it's called Old St. Mary's, and it's on the edge of a neighborhood called Bronzeville.
4: Then he began, of course, actively trying to build St. Monica's. They got part of it constructed. He was actually even writing St. Catherine Drexel, wrote her a couple of letters in order to solicit funds from her. He had a group of people around him that were helping him to raise money for the church.
1: Father Tolton started worshiping with them. There were about 27 committed families or committed people when he started. A couple months later, there were 200 committed families. So his immediate goal was to start raising money for their own church.
5: He was able to use his preaching style to raise money for the church that they were trying to save for, which ended up becoming St. Monica's.
2: He had a church built for African American people. That was unheard of, and it was his church for his people. It was just amazing. I believe that he had a wonderful journey while he was here in Chicago. He made many friends, the Sisters of Mercy, you know, the neighbors. You know, his was lucky enough to have his mother and his sister there with him. It was just it wound up being perhaps the highlight of his life.
6: St. Monica's parish grew from 30 parishioners to 600 with the construction of the new church building. Father Tolton's success at ministering to black Catholics quickly earned him national attention within the Catholic hierarchy.
0: I think his greatest challenge was isolation, in having to give his service the sacraments and pay attention to the faithful. He had only his well of faith to tap into. There were no other priests that he could engage with, certainly no other black priests that he could engage with, or black clergy.
7: He was someone that was known throughout here in Chicago and in the other cities that he served in, was someone that was out in the streets.
6: Over the next 6 years, he wore himself out. He celebrated Mass and heard confessions, visited his parishioners and neighbors, taught catechism, gave homilies, fought alcoholism and poverty, continued to give lectures, fundraised, and built a new church.
3: We understand that we're going to have trials and tribulations, but you persevere, you go on, you keep your faith. Like we see in the community, when you have faith, you can step out on nothing and land on something. And that was Father Augustus Tolton.
6: Tolton began to be plagued by spells of illness in 1893. Because of them, he was forced to take a temporary leave of absence from his duties at St. Monica's Parish in 1895. At the age of 43, Father Augustus Tolton collapsed and died of complications from heat stroke on July 9th, 1897.
7: And even the story of his passing was he was getting off of a streetcar, and that's when he died from heat stroke. So he was definitely a priest that was out there in the community, someone who was present to the people he was called to serve.
1: He was well respected. Many, many priests came to his funeral. I think he was a holy person. People responded to that and recognized that.
7: There's something that makes the community really proud of the fact that he comes from here, that he ministered here, that he walked the same streets that the community walks today. And in a lot of ways, the issues that he faced as a priest and that community faced more than 100 and some years ago are some of the same ones that we face today.
8: Our previous Archbishop, the late Cardinal George, had read the definitive biography titled From Slave to Priest. Next thing I learned was on my desk was a letter naming me as a postulator for this cause. That's how it got started.
6: On February 24th, 2011, the Catholic Church officially began the formal introduction of the cause.

0: for Tolton's sainthood. He is now designated a servant of God. Also at this time, there was the establishment of the Historical and Theological Commissions, which investigate the life of Tolton and the Father Tolton Guild.
1: It was when Cardinal

0: deeper, knowing that he was here in this archdiocese and served this local church and made such a lasting impact that people like me could talk about his path to becoming a saint.
1: We sent over to Rome about 3,000 pages of documents and anything that we could find in archives and libraries here and abroad, in Rome and Vatican archives even. And sent it over to Rome, and that is the feeding material for the Positio. The Positio is sort of bringing all that information through a funnel that would be impressive for showing the Holy Father, here is an individual who lived the Christian life to a heroic degree.
2: On June 12, 2019, Pope Francis authorized the Congregation for the Causes of Saints to promote a decree of heroic virtue, thus granting Augustus Tolton the title Venerable.
1: That was very exciting to get that letter. So I flew over to Rome for it. And sure enough, that afternoon, that late afternoon, I got the word that the Holy Father accepted his cause. The Positio was accepted and Tolton was affirmed. And that meant that our work, at least on this side, was finished.
3: The Chicago Sun-Times had this big, huge, it took up the whole front page. So I went out on my porch, and at first I couldn't believe what I was seeing. Father Tolton was made venerable, and I'm screaming in the phone.
4: The virtues of Venerable Father Augustus Tolton were humility, compassion, deep faith in God, faith in the church,
1: perseverance, stamina, charity, long-suffering, kind of a dry martyrdom given the social onslaughts of that era that had not quite processed the dignity of black skin in the culture, and navigating himself through those social deficits, showing himself to have his faith and his hope and his love intact at the end of it.
2: And now the search for miracles is on. The cause must identify a case of a medical healing of a serious condition, not liable to go in its own. The cure must be instantaneous, complete, and lasting. And perhaps most difficult of all, there can be no medical treatment that relates to the cure.
1: We get pretty regularly correspondence letters from people who have incorporated Tolton into their prayer life. Reports of favors received, excitements about how life has turned around for them in many respects. Most of them have to do with health. And we send those over to Rome in order to demonstrate that the intercessory side of Tolton is active. Because Rome looks for a connection made between here and heaven.
2: Someday, if two miracles are recognized by Rome, Father Augustus Tolton may go down as one of the great saints in the history of America.
1: Going from venerable to blessed, we await a sign from God that Tolton is definitely in heaven and enjoying eternal bliss by way of a miracle, a turnaround, a dramatic turnaround in health that can't be explained by known medical science. We pray for that every day.
0: I think the community in Chicago will be ecstatic when the time comes for Father Tolton to be beatified. I think the community, we pray for that. We pray through his intercession for a miracle to take place.
3: Father Tolton would be the first African-American priest to be beatified or become a saint.
1: He provides for me an inspiration on how I can be a good priest and a good bishop, and somehow get through even the rough points in my own life. He did it, why can't I and some others as well?
5: Well, Father Augustus Tolton is definitely an inspiration. And when I think about my life, my difficult times that I have in the priesthood, I think about what Father Augustus Tolton went through. And that perseverance, that strength, that gives me inspiration. When I feel like giving up, I can go on. Father Augustus Tolton is definitely a saint.
6: I think it would be awesome to have a slave to become a canonized saint.

0: I think that'd be a tremendous blessing for everyone in our country.
1: It would first to the African-American community in Chicago, Catholics first, a sense of pride, a sense of acknowledgement, and a sense of recognition. To all African-Americans in Chicago, I think it would give them reason to pause and look at the church again as a place where they are acknowledged, viewed as valuable, and viewed as having a positive impact on the church. I do pray to Father Tolton. I pray for energy. I pray for clarity and understanding as I'm preaching, that I could reach hearts and minds as he did in his time.
2: I do believe that Father Augustus Tolton is already a saint. It's just that, we just gotta wait on the kind of like the final seal from the Vatican.
3: But to have someone come out of that shame and be elevated to sainthood and be embraced by this country, I think that that's the healing that we need.
1: I believe Father Augustus Tolton is a saint. He modeled virtues that we should all aspire to, whether we be clergy or whether we be faithful.
4: We look to him as a saint. We look to him as someone who was a friend of Jesus, who lived a life of holiness, and as a priest was willing to sacrifice his life for the good of the community. And for me, that's what makes him a saint.
5: I believe Father Tolton is a saint for what we put him through. And he didn't spit back at us. History is, in some ways, I suppose, just one narrative after another of man's inhumanity to man. And somehow that has been the Christian story from the very beginning of the faith.
6: This has been They Might Be Saints. I'm Michael O'Neill. Thanks for watching.

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3: There must have been moments when, of course, that mother, as she saw this babe walk over nails in the carpenter's shop, she must have thought of nails that would one day be driven through his hands. Perhaps at the close of the day, as the sun was coming in from yonder door, and he, tired in his humanity, would stretch out those arms, she must have shrunk in terror as they threw on the opposite wall the image of a cross.
4: The Eternal Word Television Network presents Bishop Fulton J. Sheen's Emmy Award-winning series, Life is Worth Living. You are a loyal son of the Church, the Holy Father told Bishop Sheen. You have spoken and written well of the Lord Jesus Christ. This is Joseph Campanella. Bishop Sheen's spoken and written words are a treasure for God's people of all religions. The diversity of his words reflect his certainty that it is not a unity of religion that we plead for, but a unity of religious people. We may not be able to meet in the same pew, but we can meet on our knees in the light from the shadow of the cross. Here now, Bishop Fulton J. Sheen.
3: You have heard of Ed Wynn, I'm sure, the famous comedian. Someone asked him if he had any people who swooned when they saw him act as teenagers often do when they have their idols singing or playing. And Ed Wynn said, yes, he said, I had my admirers just as the teenagers do. They swoon too. The only difference is it takes longer for my admirers to get up. Now, the problem, of course, is when does teenage begin? We know when it begins physically, but psychologically it begins in a boy. When instead of jumping over the garbage pail, he walks around it. It begins in a girl when she begins to have a very intense interest in a telephone. Now, apropos of this false independence, when the Lord came to this earth and took upon himself a human form, he became a model to teenagers. At the end of the 12th year, he was in the temple saying he had to be about his father's business. At the moment he became a teenager, what is the one word to describe him? Obedience. He went down to Nazareth. He was subject to his parents. He was under a must, a divine must of his heavenly father. In order to make reparation for the disobedience of the world, he became obedient to those whom he himself had made. He made his mother. His Whistler artistically made the portrait of his own mother. And yet he became subject. There must have been moments when, of course, that mother, as she saw this babe walk over nails in the carpenter's shop, she must have thought nails that would one day be driven through his hands. Perhaps at the close of the day, the sun was coming in from yonder door, and he, tired in his humanity, would stretch out those arms. She must have shrunk in terror as they threw on the opposite wall the image of a cross. But this was a teenager. And this obedience and the lesson of it, he passed on to youth to remind them that obedience is the pathway to knowledge and to power. For it was said of him during those days that he grew in wisdom. What has obedience to grow with wisdom? Well, it has something to do with that maturity we spoke of when we said that the wheat had to be in the soil and under the sunlight and in its environment. How is it that a scientist, for example, learns the law of nature? When does this atom begin to unravel its secrets to him? Only when the scientist sits passively, obediently before nature. The moment the scientist begins to impose his own will, or to say, this is the way I want nature to work, nature pulls and draws the veil and hides everything from him. And so it is that the youth begins to grow in knowledge and in power through a dependence. In fact, that's the pathway to dependence.

Perhaps we can illustrate it by our own Declaration of Independence. We are proud of it. We know that we have certain inherent basic rights and liberties, freedom of press, freedom of religion, freedom of assembly, and the like. But where do we get them? Where do they come from? Not from the state. Otherwise, the state could take them away. Not from the federal government. Because the federal government could take them away. Taking away almost everything else in taxes, it could take them away, too. Well, where then? Whence do they come? It is written down in the second paragraph of the Declaration of Independence that it is a self-evident principle that the Creator has endowed man with certain unalienable rights, among which are the right to life, liberty, and the pursuit of happiness. In other words, we have a declaration of independence because we've made a declaration of dependence. And so it is with the teenager. The teenager grows to independence through dependence. That's the pathway to power, the pathway to knowledge. There are some, of course, who fail, but we're not to be discouraged. And that was the other lesson the good Lord taught when he began to teach. Never to be discouraged about the young. So he told a story about one teenager. He went to his father, asked for his share of the inheritance. He said, "Give me." There's always egotism in every delinquency. Give me. The ego reigns supreme. He thought that obedience to his own father was a form of slavery. And to him, well, freedom meant, as it does to so many teenagers today, the right to do whatever you please. Freedom means the right to do whatever you please, and it becomes a physical power, not a moral power. Certainly you can do whatever you please. You can turn a machine gun on your neighbor's chickens, and you can stuff your Aunt Lucy's mattress with old razor blades. But ought you do these things? Well, this teenager of which our blessed Lord spoke, this young man, took his substance and went off into a foreign country living riotously. He was as modern as if he were of this very hour. And his concept of freedom was no different than many a juvenile delinquent today. They understand freedom in terms of license almost. Freedom to them is the pendulum without the clock. If an automobile became conscious and express the same ideas of freedom as many of these delinquents, this is the way they would say and speak. They would say to the driver, "Why should I follow the direction that you give me in this driver's seat? After all, I have to be happy in my own way. I do not want you to determine where I'm going, turning right and turning left and going straight ahead. From now on, I'll be steered by nobody. I steer myself." Well, that's the end of the automobile. But the prodigal came back. Here's a picture of Doré, of the prodigal son, being welcomed by his father. His father met him on the roadway, put upon him a cloak and the ring of fidelity, prepared a banquet, they had music and dancing and joy, because the one that was lost was found. But note, there were two conditions upon which that prodigal came back. First of all, that young teenager did not say when he had too much of his own liberty, "You never heard anything about my mother."

Can't you see what was wrong with me and the reason I became what I really was? It was because I had an Oedipus complex. I was governed by my father. He didn't say that. He recognized his own responsibility. He said, I have sinned. And then in addition to that, the prodigal also recognized that there was a possibility of forgiveness. He said he would go to his father's house. I have sinned against heaven. And to his father against thee. And the father welcomed him back. Any delinquent can come back, provided these two conditions are fulfilled. He does not blame anyone else but himself, not his environment, not his education, but his own bad choices. And secondly, if he recognizes that though he has offended the Father in heaven, he still can be forgiven. And there will be a joy greater for him doing penance than those who need not penance. And that story of our divine Lord brings out that there are two classes of people in the world. There are those that fall and in the mud and they stay there. Others fall and get up again. Some are like sheep. When a sheep falls in mud, sheep gets out. Pig falls, pig stays there. Therefore, never give up hope, and many teachers need that lesson of the prodigal. Once upon a time, and within the memory of some of us, there were three boys expelled from three schools. One boy, because he used to keep revolutionary literature under a mattress. The second, because he was always drawing pictures in geography class. And the third, because he was always fighting. We do not know who the valedictorians of these classes were. We do not know who finished first. You know the three. The first was Stalin. The second was Hitler. And the third was Mussolini. And I will bet those teachers wished that they had given those boys another chance. And then apropos of hope for teenagers, there was another one that figured in the life of our blessed Lord that was very interesting. The night our Lord was arrested, Judas had come down over the brook of Kedron. Soldiers and police seized him. Then there was a great mob and rabble that rushed him off to the house of Caiaphas about midnight. And such a disturbance in the city naturally aroused many people. One teenager was aroused, and he jumped out of bed, went out into the night. The only thing he had on him was a sheet. He did not follow the crowd. Curiously enough, he followed the Lord. And evidently, he began to plead with the soldiers and with the police in favor of our blessed Lord. And he pleaded so intensely that they became irritated by him. They were already irritated by Peter, who had pulled a sword, hacked off the ear of the servant of the high priest. And so one of these soldiers reaches out to grab this teenager. But the teenager is too quick for the soldier, so the soldier gets the sheet and the teenager gets nudity in the darkness. Now, what happened to this teenager? Evidently, the only one who could ever tell us this story is the teenager himself. Huh? Nobody else would know it. It'd be interesting to find out who he was. Well, he later on became a companion of Paul and Barnabas on missionary journeys. He was impulsive. Impulsive that night, he went out in the dark with a sheet. He was impulsive, too, when he followed Paul and Barnabas. And he followed them gladly over the blue seas to the Isle of Cyprus. But when Paul suggested going inland into the mountains among the serpents and the beasts,

wild rivers. Then this impulsive teenager of a few years before comes back to stay with his mother. Still, we're not to give up hope. Later on, we find him back again, doing missionary work, and Paul speaking of him in the warmest terms as his fellow worker. And that impulsive teenager who seemed to fail once came through. He was the one who wrote the second gospel. His name was Mark. And he tells us about the teenager that ran away in the dark, naked. Then another insight the good Lord gave us about teenagers was that they have far greater aspirations for the best than the adults sometimes know. In a recent statistical study, it was discovered that 53% of teenagers had a higher moral code than many of their teachers. The teachers told them certain things were right. And because the conscience of the teenagers were not yet spoiled, their judgments were correct. One day a teenager came to our blessed Lord. He was evidently a model kind of teenager. First of all, he was polite. He addressed our Lord as good master, made a reverence to him. He ran to him to indicate there was a desire to follow what he believed and conceived to be the best. And also, he had kept all the commandments. All that had to do with neighbor. And our blessed Lord at first corrected him because he called him good master. Our Lord said to him, "There's no one good except God." In other words, do not think that I'm good as Buddha or Socrates or Plato or Confucius. If I am not God and good with his goodness, then I'm not good at all. And then our Lord looked on the young man and loved him. Loved him. To the eternal credit of teenagers, the God of the heavens loved them. And that young man, and he asked what he had to do to be saved, to inherit eternal life. Now he was asking not just for a precept, but for a counsel. And our Lord said to him, "If thou wouldst be perfect, go sell all thou hast. Then come, follow me." The boy had asked, "What lack I yet for perfection?" The Lord told him what he lacked for perfection. For the moment, it was too much, too much. He could not make the surrender. And he turned his back and went away sad. What good were his possessions when he had abandoned the unpossessed that was divine? But I always felt that somehow or other, that teenager came back again.

was too good not to want the perfect. 73% of teenagers who were quizzed said their parents did not understand them. And that's because they did not recognize that teenagers have a potency for sacrifice which is far greater than adults realize. I think one of the reasons that Nazism, fascism, and communism has had such appeal in our generation to youth is simply because teenagers and youth are sick and tired of a milk and water liberalism. There's nothing evil that men can fight against. There's nothing good into which they can put their teeth. And the young are tired of them. And they want to make a surrender, a commitment, an engagement. They want something that's worth dying for. That brings up the question, what is, after all, the basic reason for juvenile delinquency? It's to be sought in this. There is reverence for a precept only when there is reverence for the one who gives the precept. In other words, the young will love a command if they love the one that gives it. If they do not love the one that gives it, if they have no respect for him, then they will not obey. Can an alcoholic father, for example, say to a son, a teenager who comes home drunk the first night in his life, can that alcoholic father say to him, son, I want you to be temperate in life. God has given you certain faculties, and the noblest of them all is reason. And never once do anything that would blight that great God-given gift of yours. I beg you, therefore, to be moderate in all of your tastes. Can he say that? He cannot. Can the mother who's two or three times divorced say to her daughter, I want you to be loyal to every commitment that you ever make. And if you pledge your word to anyone, I want you to keep it. The mother cannot say that. And the young teenagers of today know that their own parents have not always authority above them whom they respect. The teenagers cannot put it in their own words. They have not the language to do it. But they instinctively know that if their parents are not acknowledging an authority above them from whom their right to command comes, then why should they obey? And this is what is behind the delinquency of our age. And so it will come to pass that just as soon as parents recognize a reverence for God, then the children have reverence for them. And juvenile delinquency can be blotted out. And it can be blotted out in the home. And it will be blotted out when the parents begin to learn that God is not a cuss word.

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15: A lot of guys are like, "I'd be willing to die for that." 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
16: Every man needs to walk into that breach and begin to fight that battle, which means you've got to know the power of the Eucharist, the power of prayer.
14: If you're not willing to fight for the truth, what will you fight for? 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

0: Good day and welcome to Church of the Poor. I am Father Hayden Augustine of the Missionaries of the Poor, and we have in our studio this evening members from different parts of the states. We have John Puleo from Pine River, Minnesota. We have Maggie Viernick from West Hartford, Connecticut, and Tom Bukers from Cedar Rapids, Iowa. But you're in one group, it seems, and I think somebody adopted somebody, and we'll find out about that later on. And we have in our audience members from this group. Tell me, John, you belong to a lay Franciscan group, it seems.
1: Yeah, I'm a member of the Brothers and Sisters of Charity.
0: Yes.
1: This group was founded by John Michael Talbot.
0: Right.
1: In the late 70s, early,
0: right, yes.
1: early 80s.
0: He's well known, he's famous.
1: Yeah, yes.
0: With his guitar.
1: With his guitar, yes. Yeah.
0: And John has a guitar, and he has a very good...
1: Well, we could sing something later.
0: Yes, later on.
1: And the first time that we came here, not only with my wife, but also with members of our community.
0: Your community.
1: Yeah, and to look through our eyes as community members.
0: What did you do when you came that first time, and what brought you back?
1: Well, the first time we were at each one of the centers, and so we were with the babies and those who were in the cribs and with the Brothers at the Faith Center, and, Brothers of Good Shepherd, and with the Brothers, and with the Brothers of Missionaries of the Poor,
0: right.
1: And we could just feel, the oneness, you know, the oneness with the residents and the oneness with the Brothers, and that identification, the identification with the poor, which we've always longed for.
0: Yes.
1: And it was here. And it felt like family.
0: Mm-hmm.
1: Felt like family and felt like a place where we should be.
0: Yes.
1: So it was easy to come. It was easy to come back. This was like coming back home.
0: Yes. And your experience back in your community, the States, has it had any effect on
1: when the second group that we brought, when we came last January, we showed everyone the photographs that we had taken, and told them of our experiences and talked about the poor, but talked about one, you know, being one with the poor.
0: Yes.
1: And we had people who were touched.
0: Mm-hmm.
1: And so John, who's out in the audience, he wanted to come with his daughter, and we had other people. So we led a group of eight or nine from our local parish who wanted to come. And the local parish was so supportive. We live in rural Minnesota, and it's not an affluent community.
0: Mm-hmm.
1: And yet when we had fundraisers, people are very,
0: responded.
1: Very generous. They
0: they
1: wanted us to go.
0: Yes.
1: So, yeah, they wanted to send us
0: and
1: for us to come and to be with you.
0: Wonderful.
1: Yeah.
0: Maggie, what brought you here?
2: So my story, it's quite interesting. Actually, a close friend of mine, Stan Klukowski, went to the Jesuit order together with Father Hulong.
0: Okay.
2: And he told me the beautiful story. He was here about a year and a half ago, and he just went on about how joyful the community was.
0: Mm-hmm.
2: Around that time, I was looking for a place that I could connect with and do some sort of a service for Paul. I think it was in calling within myself.
0: And what do you do back in West Hartford?
2: So I am an Eucharistic minister, and I do volunteer work in a hospital for special care.
0: Okay.
2: So similar situation,
0: similar.
2: It's that this is more poorer country versus we go to the United States.
0: Mm-hmm.
2: The setup is totally different, right?
0: So
2: what really, really encourages me to come back here is just the joy that I see in every resident.
0: Mm-hmm.

0: I just cannot describe it. There was something within their open hearts or eyes. Every time I come here, I take it back with me, and I share it with the community, people that I work with. And a funny story I want to say is, you know, people ask me, where are you going on vacation? I say, I'm going to Jamaica, right? So, of course, people think it's about Jamaica. I'm going to some type of a resort, right? Yes. No, no, I'm not. This is not where I'm going. I'm going to serve the poor.
1: Different
0: right?
1: Jamaica.
0: And, you know, they hear the story. They hear the story that I tell them, and it really, it just opens up their eyes as well. Yes, because you do not hear that much people talking about this, right? So I'm so encouraged by, and I'm going to just echo what John said, it's just the tremendous brotherhood, how everything is so connected well. I never felt here alone.
1: Yes.
0: Some of the ladies came here for the first time, and they were like worried, well, what time do we need to leave, et cetera, et cetera. I said, don't worry. People are going to come and get you. Just enjoy it. They know the routine, right? But I know the anxiousness when I was here for the first time. Like, you don't know how to get around. But the second time, it's like, you know, you just don't worry. You just blend in. You just really get closer to people that you get to meet. It's just phenomenal experience. I feel so extremely blessed. I really do.
1: And you would have thought that the poor would be sorrowing and sad.
0: You're absolutely, and this is,
1: and
0: you know, we
1: you.
0: Actually were talking about this the other day. We come here so we can learn from them. Right? Although I do try to live simple life, it's still not there. So coming here and just having that refresh of what life is truly all about, right? The materialistic things really don't.
1: Well, Jesus says, "Man does not live by bread alone."
0: You are absolutely
1: it's so
0: right.
1: True.
0: Yes, it's totally true.
1: It's so
0: true, this is phenomenal reminder, and again, just being in the middle of this joy and being able, you know, try to bring it back to United States as much as I can and share it with everybody.
1: Well, you're doing wonderfully now. You're bringing it back already. Tom, tell us your story.
2: Well, I didn't know anything about the mission.
1: Right.
2: But I have family who called me to be here and good friends that have called me to be here. And I'd known that I'd wanted to do something of this nature mission work to be able to reach out and go beyond myself and beyond my community and beyond my family. And I think for me, a lot of it was modeling to my children. I have four young children. And of course,
1: any of them is here?
2: No, none of them are here. My oldest is 12, my youngest is 5.
1: Okay.
2: But be able to model for them to reach out outside of yourself, outside of your community, outside of our country, and really, when you say do what Jesus would do, and this really, I think, is at its roots very close to what Jesus did do and is doing. And really, when we say mission work, what does that really mean? And for my kids to be able to truly appreciate what they have and to be able to bring that home and to help them see beyond themselves something bigger, something more important, something to appreciate what they have more, and to be able to have an opportunity like this to be able to bring them in the future to really experience these things and be able to serve people as Jesus served people and really experience that in a way that is very difficult sometimes for us Americans to look outside of ourselves. So for me, that was a lot of the calling. And spiritually, you know, in America, my life's very busy. And so to come here and simplify things and just slow down and just be part of, just sit and be present with the Eucharist and experience the brotherhood of the brothers bring and the peace of just silence, which is so, sounds strange, but very difficult to do in our lives that we live sometimes.
1: Society, So you talked about, all of you talked about the brothers and that dynamic that takes place. John, you mentioned, I want you to talk about the brothers at their homes, in the monasteries.
3: Yes.
1: How does that connect the prayer life, for instance, or the community life?
3: That's what I wanted to mention after Tom mentioned it, that what a great blessing and how grateful we all are to be invited into the home, your home, at Jesus Redeemer, to be invited into the home, the prayer life of the brothers, and to enter into the rhythm of the liturgy of the hours, and experience the Mass, and that you have the opportunity for the adoration together with the brothers. it flows so well then into the work that you're doing into the centers, and so it's like this.

0: breathing in and out, you know, the breathing in of the prayer life, and the breathing out of the ministry.
1: Yes.
0: And it just becomes one.
1: Yes.
0: And we're so appreciative of everyone I talk to. Mm-hmm. They're very appreciative and thankful.
1: Yes.
0: And grateful.
1: Yes, yes, yes.

0: Tom?
1: You know, for me, the interesting thing, you think of the brothers being here and being maybe some elite group of people that are so different than we are. Mm. But when it comes down to it, they're very similar to you and I.
2: Yes.
1: Right? They're,
2: oh, definitely.
1: You get to know them. Yes. You talk about their, yes. they talk yes. about their families.
3: Yes.
1: They're people like you and I, and they go about their day, and you see them in their daily life. I have a great deal of respect for the, you know, the lives they live and the sacrifices they make, and how, like John said, it's the way that they live. And I admire much of that simplicity and the dedication they have. But they're everyday people like you and I who have made a commitment to Jesus and to this lifestyle that I have a great deal of respect for. But at the end of the day, it's just a great environment to be in around the brothers.
2: Yeah. And you think it can help your own family life?
1: Oh, absolutely.
2: Maybe you relate to your wife and your kids. Yes. And your... Yeah.
1: Yeah. There are many things I think I could take from this experience, even so far that I've taken in being a father, being a husband, being a better community member, involvement in my church, all of these things that, like I say, if I can go to, I go to conferences with work, and I say if I can take just one thing, it's been worth it. And from here, I think it would be easy to take many things that will have a much bigger and greater impact on myself, my family, my community. I think so. Yes.
2: In the audience, there are members of your family.
1: Well, yes.
2: Of in both your families, we'll hear from them now. We'll start with the mic on the extreme right, my right. That young man there, looking at me. Yes. Introduce yourself.
4: Well, my name is Jacob Rubel, and I'm also from Minnesota, around the same area as John.
2: Yes.
4: I'm a little bit farther south than him, if we're going to be technical. But yeah, I hail from Jenkins, Minnesota. So.
2: Okay. And how has it been so far?
4: I've loved it.
2: Between Jenkins and Jamaica.
4: Yeah. it's a much different experience.
2: Yes, and I can imagine.
4: It's so beautiful here. Yes. It's just amazing to be around these people and work with them and make a difference in their lives.
2: Yes.
4: I mean, you look at them and they light up when they see you because you're so different than them. And you help them in every way.
2: Right.
4: It's part of their lives. It's amazing.
2: Good. Wonderful. Yes. Next. Yes.
5: I'm Marilyn Buchers, and I am from Minnesota.
2: Right.
5: And four of these children here are mine, along with along with my grandchild Conrad.
2: Okay.
5: I guess it's. I agree with Barb. It's very. I don't know what you'd say. Overwhelming for me, just the feelings that I have had in experiencing the work with the poor. And I think for myself, what it's done for me is probably more than I would ever be able to do for them. And I just had so many touching things happen. And today I was feeding a woman, and I was telling my kids, here I was crying while I'm feeding this woman at the center. I mean, I've just been touched in so many, many ways, and seeing the love and the care that they receive, and just looking around, and it's just wonderful. Like, I'd like to say, too, the thank you for the brothers and all their hospitality and how much work they do right now. They're really busy. So, anyway, thank you.
2: Thank you. Pass it to the grandson.

0: So I'm Conrad Bukers, and I'm from Pine River, Minnesota, as well as John and my father and my grandma.
1: Yeah, yeah.
0: And I just have the wonderful privilege of being here with all my family and all many of my community members. And I was trying to think of something that I could put this whole experience into words, and it's basically just like, I always think of the term like, what would Jesus do? And this what we're living here is, this is exactly what Jesus is doing. And I just can't say that enough. It's a wonderful experience, like all across the board. It's great.
1: He would do this.
0: Yes.
1: And the next?
2: My name is John Bukers. I am Tom's brother,
1: right.
2: A member of the Bukers family.
1: Right. And the father of?
2: And the father of Conrad,
1: okay,
2: yes.
1: Okay, okay.
2: Mm-hmm. And this is my... And this is my second visit here. John and Barb came back to our parish in Pine River, Minnesota, and gave a wonderful presentation about the brothers here and what they do. And I was just blown away. My wife and I did some mission work when we were first married for 3 years in the United States.
1: Okay.
2: We didn't leave country. So we did it for 3 years, and then we started having a family. Now we have 9 children.
1: Wow.
2: And our children are starting to get old enough, and we wanted to introduce them to missionary life.
1: Yes.
2: It's an option, because in the United States, it's not seen as an option. It's going to school, getting a job, that type of thing. But we wanted them to know that it's an option for your life to serve other people.
1: Yes.
2: So when they gave this presentation to us, I said, I'm going, and I'm going to start bringing, I'm going to bring our kids. So my wife said, yes, go do it.
1: So you have 8 more trips to make.
2: I do. Yes, exactly. <yeah. laughs> So, so then I also, when I went back and told everybody about it, my family was like, we're going. So that's why they're all here.
1: Wonderful,
2: so,
1: wonderful.
2: Thank you for inviting us and letting us be a part of your lives.
1: Yes. Thank you for coming. Yes, yes. A veteran?
3: Probably. This trip is a little bit sentimental for me because it's 14 years ago this month that I made my first trip here. And the poverty I saw here, I wasn't prepared for, because we didn't see this kind of poverty in the States. But it's been a wonderful experience. I love being part of the Missionary of the Poor family, and they are family.
1: Yes.
3: Today I had a really cute interaction with Jesse at Faith Center, and that's the one nice thing about when we volunteer, because when you come back, they all remember you. So Jesse was directing me on who to feed and when to feed and this and that. And when I'm doing the feeding the last man, I'm going to touch your head. He was there caressing this man on the head, and he himself is disabled.
1: Yes.
3: And I was so touched by that. And I think we learn a lot from the residents and, of course, the brothers, and we're honored that we can partake in their prayer life.
1: Yes.
3: It's very, very special. And lastly, Chris and I wanted to be here for the 10-year remembrance of Brother Suresh and Marco, because we were here the day of the funeral, totally unplanned, because we had planned the trip months before. So we're looking forward to being with the brothers.
1: Yes, great audience. I think we can take a commercial break with a guitar.
4: Sure.
1: John, when did you start playing the guitar?
4: Around 12 years old.
1: Okay, 12 years old.
4: When I was 12 years old, I started playing.
1: So all your life?
4: Yeah, so.
1: Yes. You play for your group and for your for liturgy?
4: Yeah, I play for liturgies at home in our home parish. And also, I play for liturgies and at worship, times of worship for our community, the Brothers and Sisters of Charity.
1: Okay.
4: And other things too. I like to go to group homes now. I go to Good Samaritan homes where there are the aged and who just, they just want to hear music. They just want to.
1: Yes.
4: Yeah, and
1: it's stimulated.
4: And it seems like

0: Have a center in Pine River that reminds me a lot of the Good Shepherd Center. And I don't think we'd ever would have noticed that it was there, except that we came here first. And when we got home, we said,
1: Is it
0: there's our
1: please?
0: brothers and sisters.

0: Blessed be the Lord.
1: Yes, praise the Lord. Yes. Amen. Tom, any parting words? Any parting thoughts? Any defining experience you would like to share with us?
2: Defining experience was at Bethlehem yesterday, mm-hmm. and having kids that the age that I have. Mm-hmm. Mm-hmm. You don't appreciate. Mm-hmm. You don't appreciate what you have.
1: Yes. Yes.
2: And the boys that couldn't move in the young boys' room, when I first got in, I wasn't sure how to interact with them. Mm-hmm. It was challenging. Mm-hmm. But there was one boy, Ashanti, who he's cute. He can't walk, but he can talk. Mm-hmm. And he's jabberjaws. And he was great. He was very entertaining. And there were two boys next to him who couldn't walk or really even move. And I didn't know if they could communicate. But as I started to touch them and feel their hand, they squeezed my hand back. Mm-hmm. And then I said, I can see you in there. Mm-hmm. And they smiled. Mm-hmm. And then I knew, well, they can't communicate like I think they can communicate. Mm-hmm. But they know what I'm saying. Mm-hmm. They know that I'm there. Mm-hmm. And then I could smile. They smiled. And I would ask them to smile. And I could communicate. By the end of the day, I was communicating with both of them in their own way. Mm-hmm. And there was another boy in his crib who he had one arm. He learned how to take his shirt off with one arm. It was so cute. He learned how to take his shirt off with one arm, and then he could manipulate a shirt with his hand in his mouth. And I started, he would throw his shirt at me, and I'd throw it back. And I'd count one, two, three, and we'd count. And I had four or five of the boys. I have two boys at home. They just love to be boys. And by the end of the day, I was just, as much as I could, having this group of kids be boys. And it was just so fun. And I left there just appreciating what I had. It was great. It really was. So that was, for me, a touching moment that I can take back. And hopefully someday I can share that and have my kids experience that as well.
1: So, thanks, Tom. Yeah. Thank you. John, what is your defining moment, or one of the defining moments?
3: I guess the moment that's in my mind right now is at the Good Shepherd residence. One of the residents is Anthony, and his legs are paralyzed, and his arms are paralyzed, and he can't really use his tongue very much. And I spent a lot of time with him yesterday, feeding him and just being with him. I got a wheelchair, and I put the wheelchair near him, and I just sat by him, just to be friends. And he had a muscle spasm while I was with him. And he was in so much pain. Again, there wasn't like Tom. Wasn't anything that I could do except be with him, and also bring over the brothers, who then very compassionately helped him with the pain.
1: To massage.
3: And I continue the massage. And then today, as I was working with children who have the same condition. I could see that continuity and how much compassion is needed throughout a lifetime.
1: But only Jesus can give it.
3: But only Jesus can do it.
1: Does it through us, but it's from Him.
3: Yes.
1: It's His power.
3: It's very powerful for me.

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Conversion is an experience in no way related to the upsurge of the subconscious into consciousness, Fulton Sheen once wrote. It is a gift of God, an invasion of a new power,

the inner penetration of our spirit by the Spirit, and the turning over of a whole personality to Christ. Hello, I'm Father Charles Connor, and I want to welcome you once again to this series on the spiritual legacy of Archbishop Fulton J. Sheen. We are beginning with this episode the topic of conversion, one of the great, great themes that runs through the writings of Fulton Sheen. This is not going to be a program, or the next few are not going to be programs, specifically devoted to the converts of Fulton Sheen. First of all, a number of years ago, we did a series on this network called Historic Catholic Converts. One of the episodes of that series dealt, the entire program, with the converts of Archbishop Fulton J. Sheen. So we do not want to repeat what was previously said. And furthermore, there are many, many sources to which you can go to study the lives of the fascinating people who encountered this far more fascinating man and were received into the fullness of the Catholic faith through his influence. Rather, this is going to be a concentration on the idea of conversion, the idea of change. The Greek word metanoia, you know, is often used to describe such a transformation, an interior transformation, a complete turning around and a movement in a different direction from the direction in which we were headed. Bishop Sheen was once in Harlem. He was giving a talk to a group of drug addicts, and he used an example from bowling. He said, if you take a bowling ball and you run the bowling ball right down the middle aisle of the auditorium in which he was speaking, the ball would go in a straight line unless it were obstructed by some outside force. Whenever he used that example, I always think he must have been an awfully good bowler to automatically assume you could take the ball, throw it down the aisle, and it would keep going straight. I would think if I did it, it'd be zigzagging all over the place. But I'll bet with all the graces Fulton Sheen had, if he were to take the bowling ball and throw it down the center aisle of the auditorium, the thing most certainly would go straight unless it were obstructed by some outside force. Well, that was the example that he used in any event. And he wanted to draw from that example the conclusion that if our lives are moving in a direction of sinfulness, they will indeed continue unobstructed in that direction of sinfulness unless some superior force from the outside stops it, serves as interference, and brings our life back once again to the life of grace, to the life of Christ. There is no question. Many lives were changed because God's grace worked through Archbishop Sheen. Many, as we said, were converted indeed to the fullness of Catholic truth through his instructions. Far more were converted through the reading of his books or the listening to his radio or television broadcast. But as we said, conversion is even a broader topic than merely being received into the Catholic Church. As the definition of conversion suggests, which the definition we gave at the outset, it is a complete turning around of one's life. This may occur in the lives of those who are already Catholic, or it may simply occur in people's lives in general, that they move from an evil life to a good life, whether or not they necessarily have been blessed with the grace of conversion to Catholicism, though we always hope and pray one would be blessed with the grace of conversion to Catholicism. One of the underlying difficulties in this problem of conversion, and one to which Sheen came back many times in his writings, was the fact that we still are living in days of individualism. People are concerned only with themselves, only with their personal fulfillment and happiness, when it really and truly is our oneness with others that will give life such tremendous meaning. In a certain cemetery, Bishop Sheen said, there was a gravestone of a little girl, and the inscription on the gravestone had been placed there by her playmates. And the inscription said, it was always easier to be good when you were with her. And Bishop Sheen said, such is the way all of us grow rich in the sight of God. No man is an island, he wrote. This is one of the most quoted lines of the poet John Donne. To him, every man is

part of a vast continent. When therefore there is a death, one should not ask for whom the bell tolls, whence Hemingway derived the title for one of his novels. Donne says, it tolls for thee. Unfortunately, such solidarity is lacking in many, many lives. It is the primacy of the ego that begins to surface, and there is where the problem begins. Years ago, Bishop Shea noted that the personalities of Dr. Jekyll and Mr. Hyde really depict the personality of every single one of us. There is the person we are, and then there is the person people meet and think we are. Isn't it interesting? We all have Jekyll and Hyde, each one of us, in all of us. Our lower natures, our ego, have to at some point give way to our true self. Because our true self is not our ego. Our true self is our ego put in its place. If true freedom is to be found within ourselves, the bishop wrote, the ego must yield itself to the birth of our true personality. He noted in one of his books something I think is very, very poignant, and we try to paraphrase him. No amount of public opinion, no particulars of human conditioning, and no individual judgments on the part of other people define who we are. No one else defines who I am. No one else defines who you are. Only the God who created and sustains us is the judge of our inmost personality. So there is the I. The I is the person I really am, and then there is the ego that springs up. The ego is largely the enemy within. Listen to Bishop Sheen. The ego is made to the image and likeness of the world in which it lives, as the I is made to the image and likeness of the eternal God. The ego is a conformist. It is adjusted to the times. But the scriptures warn, be not conformed to the world. The I has attained inner freedom through transcendence of the worldly. The ego is always self-centered. The personality, he writes, because it is essentially a mystery, is willing to soar beyond the self if it can return to its source. The ego wants the world to serve it. The I wants to serve the world. Very, very brilliant distinction, isn't it, of who we are, the duality, if you will, that is found in each and every one of us. The ego sees liberty as the right to do whatever I please. The I sees it as a response to a call. The real me, the real I, continually feels a pull toward God and knows that the totality of life is indeed a response to a gift, my givenness. As John Paul the Great told us, we are all beings given. That givenness, of course, is more fully confirmed in my baptism into the life of Christ. The ego, Bishop Sheen said, is never ever aware of other egos. It's so constantly preoccupied with the pursuit of its own pleasure and satisfaction that it never ever makes time for the needs of others. The I, on the other hand, wants to make the best use of the goods and talents that God has given to it for the greater honor and glory of God. We see these tendencies, do we not, within ourselves. We see the war that's going on within all of us all the time, the battle that's being waged, the inner conflicts that we know about, but no one else knows about to look at us. And yet the amazing thing is those inner conflicts are going on in all of us.

0: the constant, constant struggle between the two, between the ego and between the I. And this difference between the two was really contrasted by Sheen in terms of those who have true peace in their lives, as opposed to those whose entire existence consists of a very, very false or an artificial kind of peace. And this is the way he describes it. Peace is a nice word, but it too has a true and a false sense. True peace is a gift of God. False peace is of our own making. True peace flourishes in an increasing friendship with God. False peace is spawned in forgetfulness of God and exaltation of the self. True peace deepens in sorrow. False peace is shattered by reverses. True peace has no wants. False peace is restless and covetous. True peace has a lowly estimate of self. False peace lives in fear of being found inferior. True peace has a firm trust in God despite its own past sins. False peace shrinks from the very thought of God because it will not put an end to present sins. The egotist was further described by Bishop Sheen as being a kind of escapist, one who could not face up to any change because he or she is genuinely afraid of goodness, very fearful of truth. He used the interesting comparison of the things which most commonly scare us, the pulling of a tooth or the facing of surgery. We have to go through pain and suffering so that the greater good might emerge. In the same way, he said, spiritual goodness can be feared because it will mean oftentimes giving up the deeply rooted sinful pleasures and sins that we enjoy so much before the greater spiritual good can be achieved. That's the suffering, that's the fire, if you will, that all of us have to go through. It's the difficult part of the process before we can get better, before we can realize self-improvement, and before we can see the spiritual life and the love of God growing within us. Stay with us and we'll continue our discussion of conversion.
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0: Sin is not the worst thing in the world. 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
1: If our Lord were liberal about our sins,

and took them lightly, Bishop Sheen wrote, he would never have been sentenced to the cross. He had at least four good chances to leave us as we were. He could have courted the Pharisees or wooed the Herodians. He might have disclaimed divine authority before Pilate, or spoken to the wicked Herod. Or finally, come down from the cross instead of paying the penalty of death for sin. It is no wonder that in the face of that persistent, resolute goodness, the bystanders at the cross pleaded, "Come down and we will believe." But our Lord did not come down. Egotists also feared the truth, Bishop Sheen said, for reasons other than just delaying and spiritually not wanting to better themselves. They resisted the truth oftentimes because human pride got in the way. I don't want to admit that I have been wrong. I don't want to admit that I'm an error. I do not want to admit I'm a sinner. As Bishop Sheen used to say, I was raised on grade B milk. I did not play at the right kind of playgrounds. Blame everything on my parents. But a sinner, that I could never be. That's human pride. That's the denial of us doing anything wrong. It's trying to explain it all away. Another reason why many egotists do not change is purely and simply because they are literally in love with the sin itself. The sin gives them so much pleasure. It might be greed. It might be a sin of the flesh. It could be holding on to a grudge, somebody they can't stand. They don't want to give up the grudge. Why? They actually take pleasure in the grudge. So love of the sin itself, a very, very important reason why egotists never rid themselves of their egotism and let their I come through. One of the finest examples in all of the scriptures of one who feared the truth was, of course, Herod. You all know the story so well. One day, John the Baptist was invited to preach at his court. And he was invited to preach to an audience of people who very largely were leading immoral lives. And John the Baptist began to preach to Herod, and he told Herod right at the outset, it's unlawful for you to be living with your brother's wife. Herod became furious, had John the Baptist imprisoned. And some months later, as we know, St. John the Baptist was decapitated. He was martyred by decapitation. When a drunken Herod, who was absolutely delighted at the dance of the beautiful young girl Salome, promised to give her anything she wanted, even to half of his kingdom. Salome went to her mother and said, "What should I ask for?" And the mother said, "Ask for the head of John the Baptist." There was a man who was so fearful of the truth he could not change. A man who really, as Bishop Sheen used to refer to him, was the patron, if you will, of all the erotomaniacs. Herod really stood for them all. But despite this kind of an example, Fulton Sheen was also very quick to tell us many people can change. Everybody can change, but many people do change. Man has the greatest capacity, he wrote, because he who is born of the flesh can also be born of the Spirit. It is a transformation to the supernatural order that Sheen was referring to, and he discussed it at considerable length in a best-selling work of his called Peace of Soul, one of the better-known books of Fulton J. Sheen. In that book, Peace of Soul, he distinguished between the proper types in society, those kind of people who use the best grammar, they're very well educated, they're socially prominent, but they are, in point of fact, what he called deity blind. Deity blind. It is entirely possible for such people to go through the entirety of their lives with no thought of God, or if they think of God, they never respond to God. They have eyes, but in fact they are blind. Then on the other hand, there are those people who have experienced a deoversion, as Sheen referred to it, a turning to God, a turning completely to God, a putting Christ ahead of their egos. They are the ones who really experience conversion. Every conversion, writes Fulton Sheen, starts with a crisis.

with a moment or a situation involving some kind of suffering, physical, moral, or spiritual, with a dialectic, a tension, a pull, a duality, or a conflict. This crisis, he writes, is accompanied on the one hand by a profound sense of one's own helplessness, and on the other hand by an equally certain conviction that God alone can supply what the individual lacks. This conversion might also be referred to as a great moment of decision in a person's life. Fulton Sheen, for example, used the example of Napoleon, the famous French general. Napoleon believed that the fate of every battle was decided in the period of about 5 minutes. No more than 5 minutes. If the commander had the foresight to take advantage of the situation, the enemy's defeat was assured. But if the commander dilly-dallied, then of course the commander's defeat was assured. Well, in one particular battle, Napoleon's forces were stopped in front of a bridge, and the bridge covered or went over a very, very deep ravine. If the bridge were not crossed, and if it were not crossed within a matter of a few moments, the battle would be lost. The French troops would lose. But the smoke of Austrian fire, gunfire, was so dense that the French soldiers did not want to make the charge over the bridge. So Napoleon, in a burst of tremendous enthusiasm, went to the front and simply told them to charge. And over the bridge they went, with the same kind of enthusiasm that Napoleon had manifested, and lo and behold, Napoleon and the French troops won the battle. Why? Because Napoleon had renewed the enthusiasm of his soldiers. From this particular story, Fulton Sheen concluded that the life of every person is not so much decided by daily routines, but in the very, very brief moments when significant decisions are made. Reminiscent, I think, of Shakespeare speaking of a, quotes, tide in the affairs of men, which taken at the flood leads on to fortune. Listen, if you will, to Fulton Sheen's words on this topic. If the opportunity is allowed to slip by unimproved, success turns into failure. There is a name of a place which signifies such a turning point in the affairs of men, and that is Kadesh Barnea, which is situated on the southern border of the Promised Land. There came a point in the pilgrimage when the children of Israel were within striking distance of their inheritance. They sent out spies, 12 of them, to report on the land they were about to take. The majority report made by representatives of 10 of the tribes was that the land could not be taken because the cities were too fortified and the enemy too numerous. The minority report brought in by Joshua and Caleb was turned down despite the fact that God had told the people through Moses that they would possess the land. It was this point in the journey, Bishop Sheen writes, like the 5 minutes in the battle of Napoleon, which determined their future. With the fruit of their tribulations within their grasp, they refused to take it, and thus they had to continue wandering in the desert for many years. There is a Kadesh Barnea in every man's spiritual life, Sheen writes. His background may have been filled with unbelief, guilt, dishonesties, adulteries, and any of the seven pallbearers of the soul. Then there comes a moment of illumination to the mind, perhaps in a moment of sickness, or in a startling thought while reading, or the vision of innocence in a child. If this grace is responded to, a person is lifted out of himself,
cuts

0: connections with the past and starts out on a new career and new paths with heaven shining in his face. The moral of the story, of course, as far as Bishop Sheen is concerned, we are always to take the minority report, not to go with what the majority is saying, not to go with majority opinion, but rather to swim against the current, if you will, to look at the rest of the world as the rest of the world is going mad, and to be able to say to ourselves, the rest of the world is going mad, and I'm not going to go mad with the rest of the world. That essentially is the point Fulton Sheen is trying to make. The crisis in a person's life that brings about conversion involves a surrender to an all-loving Christ, an all-loving Christ who will do for us what humanity can never do, nor what any human being can ever do. We switch our attention from ourselves and we place our attention on the cross. Not something that necessarily will occur overnight, but something that will occur if we give it sufficient time, stick-to-itiveness, sufficient prayer, a taking of our faith and applying it to a particular situation in which we realize very clearly that our strong faith will lead us to God's grace, and God's grace will help us to change.
1: So the Blessed Mother makes converts, she pays hotel bills, she converts atheists. And how this story ever got to earth, I have no idea. But it seems that one day, our Blessed Lord was walking around the golden gates of heaven, streets of heaven, and he saw some souls that got into heaven very easily. And he went to Peter. He said, Peter, I've given you the keys of the kingdom of heaven. You are to exercise that power wisely and judiciously. Tell me, Peter, how do these souls gain entry into my kingdom? Peter said, don't blame me, Lord. Every time I close the door, your mother opens the window. So remember, there's always the open window for us.
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O God, come to my aid. O Lord, make haste to help me. Glory be to the Father, and to the Son, and to the Holy Spirit, as it was in the beginning, is now, and ever shall be, world without end. Amen. The First Salutation. Through the

Procession of Saint Michael and the Celestial Choir of Seraphim. May it please God to make us worthy to receive into our hearts the fire of His perfect charity. Amen. Our Father who art in heaven, hallowed be thy name, thy kingdom come, thy will be done on earth as it is in heaven. Give us this day our daily bread, and forgive us our trespasses, as we forgive those who trespass against us. And lead us not into temptation, but deliver us from evil. Amen. Hail Mary, full of grace, the Lord is with thee. Blessed art thou amongst women, and blessed is the fruit of thy womb, Jesus. Holy Mary, Mother of God, pray for us sinners now and at the hour of our death. Amen. Hail Mary, full of grace, the Lord is with thee. Blessed art thou among women, and blessed is the fruit of thy womb, Jesus. Holy Mary, Mother of God, pray for us sinners now and at the hour of our death. Amen. Hail Mary, full of grace, the Lord is with thee. Blessed art thou among women, and blessed is the fruit of thy womb, Jesus. Holy Mary, Mother of God, pray for us sinners now and at the hour of our death. Amen. The second salutation. Through the intercession of Saint Michael and the celestial choir of cherubim, may God grant us the grace to abandon the ways of sin and follow the path of Christian perfection. Amen. Our Father, who art in heaven, hallowed be thy name. Thy kingdom come, thy will be done, on earth as it is in heaven. Give us this day our daily bread, and forgive us our trespasses, as we forgive those who trespass against us. And lead us not into temptation, but deliver us from evil. Amen. Hail Mary, full of grace, the Lord is with thee. Blessed art thou amongst women, and blessed is the fruit of thy womb, Jesus. Holy Mary, Mother of God, pray for us sinners, now and at the hour of our death. Amen. Hail Mary, full of grace, the Lord is with thee. Blessed art thou among women, and blessed is the fruit of thy womb, Jesus. Holy Mary, Mother of God, pray for us sinners now and at the hour of our death. Amen. Hail Mary, full of grace, the Lord is with thee. Blessed art thou amongst women, and blessed is the fruit of thy womb, Jesus. Holy Mary, Mother of God, pray for us sinners now and at the hour of our death. Amen. The third salutation. Through the intercession of Saint Michael and the celestial choir of thrones, may it please God to infuse into our hearts a true and earnest spirit of humility. Amen. Our Father, who art in heaven, hallowed be thy name. Thy kingdom come, thy will be done, on earth as it is in heaven. Give us this day our daily bread, and forgive us our trespasses, as we forgive those who trespass against us. And lead us not into temptation, but deliver us from evil. Amen.
Hail Mary, full of grace, the Lord is with you.

thee. Blessed art thou amongst women, and blessed is the fruit of thy womb, Jesus. Holy Mary, Mother of God, pray for us sinners, now and at the hour of our death. Amen. Hail Mary, full of grace, the Lord is with thee. Blessed art thou among women, and blessed is the fruit of thy womb, Jesus. Holy Mary, Mother of God, pray for us sinners now and at the hour of our death. Amen. Hail Mary, full of grace, the Lord is with thee. Blessed art thou amongst women, and blessed is the fruit of thy womb, Jesus. Holy Mary, Mother of God, pray for us sinners now and at the hour of our death. Amen. Fourth salutation. Through the intercession of Saint Michael and the celestial choir of dominations, may it please God to grant us the grace to have dominion over our senses and to correct our depraved passion. Amen. Our Father, who art in heaven, hallowed be thy name. Thy kingdom come, thy will be done on earth as it is in heaven. Give us this day our daily bread, and forgive us our trespasses as we forgive those who trespass against us. And lead us not into temptation, but deliver us from evil. Amen. Hail Mary, full of grace, the Lord is with thee. Blessed art thou amongst women, and blessed is the fruit of thy womb, Jesus. Holy Mary, Mother of God, pray for us sinners now and at the hour of our death. Amen. Hail Mary, full of grace, the Lord is with thee. Blessed art thou among women, and blessed is the fruit of thy womb, Jesus. Holy Mary, Mother of God, pray for us sinners, now and at the hour of our death. Amen. Hail Mary, full of grace, the Lord is with thee. Blessed art thou among women, and blessed is the fruit of thy womb, Jesus. Holy Mary, Mother of God, pray for us sinners now and at the hour of our death. Amen. The fifth salutation. Through the intercession of Saint Michael and the celestial choir of virtues, may our Lord keep us from falling into temptation and deliver us from evil. Amen. Our Father, who art in heaven, hallowed be thy name. Thy kingdom come, thy will be done on earth as it is in heaven. Give us this day our daily bread, and forgive us our trespasses, as we forgive those who trespass against us. And lead us not into temptation, but deliver us from evil. Amen. Hail Mary, full of grace, the Lord is with thee. Blessed art thou amongst women, and blessed is the fruit of thy womb, Jesus. Holy Mary, Mother of God, pray for us sinners now and at the hour of our death. Amen. Hail Mary, full of grace, the Lord is with thee. Blessed art thou among women, and blessed is the fruit of thy womb, Jesus. Holy Mary, Mother of God, pray for us sinners now and at the hour of our death. Amen. Hail Mary, full of grace, the Lord is with thee.

Blessed art thou among women, and blessed is the fruit of thy womb, Jesus. Holy Mary, Mother of God, pray for us sinners now and at the hour of our death. Amen. The sixth salutation. Through the intercession of Saint Michael and the celestial choir of powers, may God vouchsafe to keep our souls from the wiles and the temptations of the devil. Amen. Our Father who art in heaven, hallowed be thy name. Thy kingdom come, thy will be done on earth as it is in heaven. Give us this day our daily bread, and forgive us our trespasses, as we forgive those who trespass against us. And lead us not into temptation, but deliver us from evil. Amen. Hail Mary, full of grace, the Lord is with thee. Blessed art thou amongst women, and blessed is the fruit of thy womb, Jesus. Holy Mary, Mother of God, pray for us sinners, now and at the hour of our death. Amen. Hail Mary, full of grace, the Lord is with thee. Blessed art thou amongst women, and blessed is the fruit of thy womb, Jesus. Holy Mary, Mother of God, pray for us sinners now and the hour of our death. Amen. Hail Mary, full of grace, the Lord is with thee. Blessed art thou amongst women, and blessed is the fruit of thy womb, Jesus. Holy Mary, Mother of God, pray for us sinners, now and at the hour of our death. Amen. The seventh salutation. Through the intercession of Saint Michael and the celestial choir of principalities, may it please God to fill our hearts with the spirit of true and hearty obedience. Amen. Our Father, who art in heaven, hallowed be thy name. Thy kingdom come, thy will be done on earth as it is in heaven. Give us this day our daily bread, and forgive us our trespasses, as we forgive those who trespass against us. And lead us not into temptation, but deliver us from evil. Amen. Hail Mary, full of grace, the Lord is with thee. Blessed art thou amongst women, and blessed is the fruit of thy womb, Jesus. Holy Mary, Mother of God, pray for us sinners, now and at the hour of our death. Amen. Hail Mary, full of grace, the Lord is with thee. Blessed art thou amongst women, and blessed is the fruit of thy womb, Jesus. Holy Mary, Mother of God, pray for us sinners, now and at the hour of our death. Amen. Hail Mary, full of grace, the Lord is with thee. Blessed art thou amongst women, and blessed is the fruit of thy womb, Jesus. Holy Mary, Mother of God, pray for us sinners, now and at the hour of our death. Amen. The eighth salutation. Through the intercession of Saint Michael and the celestial choir of archangels, may it please God to grant us the grace of perseverance in the faith and in all good works, that we may thereby be

and able to attain unto the glory of paradise. Amen. Our Father who art in heaven, hallowed be thy name. Thy kingdom come, thy will be done on earth as it is in heaven. Give us this day our daily bread, and forgive us our trespasses as we forgive those who trespass against us. And lead us not into temptation, but deliver us from evil. Amen. Hail Mary, full of grace, the Lord is with thee. Blessed art thou among women, and blessed is the fruit of thy womb, Jesus. Holy Mary, Mother of God, pray for us sinners now and at the hour of our death. Amen. Hail Mary, full of grace, the Lord is with thee. Blessed art thou amongst women, and blessed is the fruit of thy womb, Jesus. Holy Mary, Mother of God, pray for us sinners now and at the hour of our death. Amen. Hail Mary, full of grace, the Lord is with thee. Blessed art thou amongst women, and blessed is the fruit of thy womb, Jesus. Holy Mary, Mother of God, pray for us sinners now and at the hour of our death. Amen. The ninth salutation. Through the intercession of Saint Michael and the celestial choir of angels, may God vouchsafe to grant that they may protect us during life, and after death may lead us into the everlasting glory of heaven. Amen. Our Father, who art in heaven, hallowed be thy name. Thy kingdom come, thy will be done on earth as it is in heaven. Give us this day our daily bread, and forgive us our trespasses as we forgive those who trespass against us. And lead us not into temptation, but deliver us from evil. Amen. Hail Mary, full of grace, the Lord is with thee. Blessed art thou among women, and blessed is the fruit of thy womb, Jesus. Holy Mary, Mother of God, pray for us sinners, now and at the hour of our death. Amen. Hail Mary, full of grace, the Lord is with thee. Blessed art thou amongst women, and blessed is the fruit of thy womb, Jesus. Holy Mary, Mother of God, pray for us sinners, now and at the hour of our death. Amen. Hail Mary, full of grace, the Lord is with thee. Blessed art thou amongst women, and blessed is the fruit of thy womb, Jesus. Holy Mary, Mother of God, pray for us sinners now and at the hour of our death. Amen. In honor of Saint Michael. Our Father, who art in heaven, hallowed be thy name. Thy kingdom come, thy will be done on earth as it is in heaven. Give us this day our daily bread, and forgive us our trespasses, as we forgive those who trespass against us. And lead us not into temptation, but deliver us from evil. Amen. In honor of Saint Gabriel. Our Father who art in heaven, hallowed be thy name. Thy kingdom come, thy will be done on earth as it is in heaven. Give us this day

our daily bread, and forgive us our trespasses, as we forgive those who trespass against us. And lead us not into temptation, but deliver us from evil. Amen.

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1: In honor of our own guardian angel. Our Father, who art in heaven, hallowed be thy name. Thy kingdom come, thy will be done, on earth as it is in heaven. Give us this day our daily bread, and forgive us our trespasses, as we forgive those who trespass against us. And lead us not into temptation, but deliver us from evil. Amen. Saint Michael, glorious Prince, chief and champion of the heavenly hosts, guardian of the souls of men, conqueror of the rebellious angels, steward of the palace of God under our divine King Jesus Christ, our worthy leader, endowed with superhuman excellence and virtue, vouchsafed to free us from all evil, who with full confidence have recourse to thee, and by thy incomparable protection enable us to make progress every day in the faithful service of our God. Amen. Let us pray. Pray for us, most blessed Michael, Prince of the Church of Jesus Christ, that we may be made worthy of his promises. Almighty and eternal God, who in thine own marvelous goodness and pity didst for the common salvation of men choose thy glorious Archangel Michael to be the Prince of thy Church, make us worthy, we pray thee, to be delivered by his beneficent protection from all our enemies, that at the hour of our death, none of them may approach to harm us. Rather, do thou vouchsafe unto us that by the same Archangel Michael, we may be introduced into the presence of thy most high and divine majesty. Through the merits of the same Jesus Christ our Lord. Amen.

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1: If you're a thinking person, you have asked yourself that question, why am I here?
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4: 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And guess what? 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
3: 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And the answer is oftentimes nothing.

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0: I believe
1: in God, the Father Almighty, Maker of heaven and earth, and in Jesus Christ, His only Son, our Lord, who was conceived by the Holy Spirit, born of the Virgin Mary, suffered under Pontius Pilate, was crucified, died, and buried. He descended to hell, the third day rose from the dead.
2: He ascended into heaven and is seated at the right hand of the Father,
1: the Father Almighty.
2: I believe in the Holy Spirit, the Holy Catholic Church, the communion of saints, the forgiveness of sins, resurrection of the body, and life everlasting. Amen.
0: Our Father who art in heaven, hallowed be thy name. Thy kingdom come, thy will be done, on earth as it is in heaven.
2: Give us this day our daily bread, and forgive us our sins.

0: and lead us not into temptation, but deliver us from evil.
1: Hail Mary, full of grace, the Lord is with thee. Blessed art thou amongst women, and blessed is the fruit of thy womb, Jesus.
0: Holy Mary, Mother of God, pray for us sinners now and at the hour of our death. Amen.
1: Hail Mary, full of grace, the Lord is with thee. Blessed art thou amongst women, and blessed is the fruit of thy womb, Jesus.
0: Holy Mary, Mother of God, pray for us sinners now and at the hour of our death. Amen.
1: Hail Mary, full of grace, the Lord is with thee. Blessed art thou amongst women, and blessed is the fruit of thy womb, Jesus.
0: Holy Mary, Mother of God, pray for us sinners now and at the hour of our death. Amen.
1: Glory be to the Father, and to the Son, and to the Holy Spirit.
0: As it was in the beginning, is now, and ever shall be, world without end. Amen.
1: O my Jesus,
2: forgive us our sins, save us from the fires of hell. Lead all souls to heaven, especially those who most need thy mercy.
3: We are standing in the Garden of Gethsemane. And some say that these trees are over 2,000 years old. It is here that Jesus, our Lord, had his agony in the garden. And so let us begin to pray the mystery of the rosary of Jesus' agony.
1: Our Father, who art in heaven, hallowed be thy name. Thy kingdom come, thy will be done, on earth as it is in heaven.
2: Give us this day our daily bread, and forgive us our trespasses, as we forgive those who trespass against us. And lead us not into temptation, but deliver us from evil.
1: Hail Mary, full of grace, the Lord is with thee. Blessed art thou amongst women, and blessed is the fruit of thy womb, Jesus.
2: Holy Mary, Mother of God, pray for us sinners now and at the hour of our death. Amen.
1: Hail Mary, full of grace, the Lord is with thee. Blessed art thou amongst women, and blessed is the fruit of thy womb, Jesus.
2: Holy Mary, Mother of God, pray for us sinners now and at the hour of our death. Amen.
1: Hail Mary, full of grace, the Lord is with thee. Blessed art thou amongst women, and blessed is the fruit of thy womb, Jesus.
2: Holy Mary, Mother of God, pray for us sinners now and at the hour of our death. Amen.
1: Hail Mary, full of grace, the Lord is with thee. Blessed art thou amongst women, and blessed is the fruit of thy womb, Jesus.
2: Holy Mary, Mother of God, pray for us sinners now and at the hour of our death. Amen.
1: Hail Mary, full of grace, the Lord is with thee. Blessed art thou amongst women, and blessed is the fruit of thy womb, Jesus.
2: Holy Mary, Mother of God, pray for us sinners now and at the hour of our death. Amen.
1: Hail Mary, full of grace, the Lord is with thee. Blessed art thou amongst women, and blessed is the fruit of thy womb, Jesus.
2: Holy Mary, Mother of God, pray for us sinners now and at the hour of our death. Amen.
1: Hail Mary, full of grace, the Lord is with thee. Blessed art thou amongst women, and blessed is the fruit of thy womb, Jesus.
2: Holy Mary, Mother of God, pray for us sinners now and at the hour of our death. Amen.
1: Hail Mary, full of grace, the Lord is with thee. Blessed art thou amongst women, and blessed is the fruit of thy womb, Jesus.
2: Holy Mary, Mother of God, pray for us sinners now and at the hour of our death. Amen.
1: Hail Mary, full of grace, the Lord is with thee. Blessed art thou amongst women, and blessed is the fruit of thy womb, Jesus.
2: Holy Mary, Mother of God, pray for us sinners now and at the hour of our death. Amen.
1: Hail Mary, full of grace, the Lord is with thee. Blessed art thou amongst women, and blessed is the fruit of thy womb, Jesus.
2: Holy Mary, Mother of God, pray for us sinners now and at the hour of our death. Amen.
1: Glory be to the Father, and to the Son, and to the Holy Spirit.
2: As it was in the beginning, is now, and ever shall be, world without end. Amen.
0: O my Jesus, forgive us our sins, save us from the fires of hell. Lead all souls to heaven, especially those who most need thy mercy.
3: We're standing right outside the Church of the Flagellation, which commemorates Jesus being scourged at the pillar. And so we begin the mystery of Jesus' scourging. Pilate, wanting to please the crowd, released to them Barabbas and handed over Jesus to be scourged so that he might be crucified.
1: Our Father, who art in heaven, hallowed be thy name. Thy kingdom come, thy will be done, on earth as it is in heaven.
2: Give us this day our daily bread, and forgive us our trespasses, as we forgive those who trespass against us. And lead us not into temptation, but deliver us from evil.
1: Hail Mary, full of grace, the Lord is with thee. Blessed art thou amongst women, and blessed is the fruit of thy womb, Jesus.
2: Holy Mary, Mother of God, pray for us sinners now and at the hour of our death. Amen.
1: Hail Mary, full of grace, the Lord is with thee. Blessed art thou amongst women, and blessed is the fruit of thy womb, Jesus.
2: Holy Mary, Mother of God, pray for us sinners now and at the hour of our death. Amen.
1: Hail Mary, full of grace, the Lord is with thee. Blessed art thou amongst women, and blessed is the fruit of thy womb, Jesus.
2: Holy Mary, Mother of God, pray for us sinners now and at the hour of our death. Amen.
1: Mary, full of grace, the Lord is with thee. Blessed art thou amongst women, and blessed is the fruit of thy womb, Jesus.
2: Holy Mary, Mother of God, pray for us sinners now and at the hour of our death. Amen.
1: Hail Mary, full of grace, the Lord is with thee. Blessed art thou amongst women, and blessed is the fruit of thy womb, Jesus.
2: Holy Mary, Mother of God, pray for us sinners now and at the hour of our death. Amen.
1: Hail Mary, full of grace, the Lord is with thee. Blessed art thou amongst women, and blessed is the fruit of thy womb, Jesus.
2: Holy Mary, Mother of God, pray for us sinners now and at the hour of our death. Amen.
1: Hail Mary, full of grace, the Lord is with thee. Blessed art thou amongst women, and blessed is the fruit of thy womb, Jesus.
2: Holy Mary, Mother of God, pray for us sinners now and at the hour of our death. Amen.
1: Hail Mary, full of grace, the Lord is with thee. Blessed art thou amongst women, and blessed is the fruit of thy womb, Jesus.
2: Holy Mary, Mother of God, pray for us sinners now and at the hour of our death. Amen.
1: Hail Mary, full of grace, the Lord is with thee. Blessed art thou amongst women, and blessed is the fruit of thy womb, Jesus.
2: Holy Mary, Mother of God, pray for us sinners now and at the hour of our death. Amen.
1: Hail Mary, full of grace, the Lord is with thee. Blessed art thou amongst women, and blessed is the fruit of thy womb, Jesus.
2: Holy Mary, Mother of God, pray for us sinners now and at the hour of our death. Amen.
1: Glory be to the Father, and to the Son, and to the Holy Spirit.
2: As it was in the beginning, is now, and ever shall be, world without end. Amen.
0: O my Jesus, forgive us our sins, save us from the fires of hell. Lead all souls to heaven, especially those who most need thy mercy.
3: In Mark 15, verse 16, we read, "Then the soldiers led Jesus into the hall, which is called the Praetorium, and they gathered together the whole cohort, and they stripped him, and they put on him a purple cloak, and then they pleaded for him a crown of thorns, and they began to greet him, 'Hail, King of the Jews!' And then they beat him on the head with a reed, and they mocked him, and they bent their knees and pretended to worship him. And then when they had finished with him, they took off the purple, and they put on his own garments, and they led him out to be crucified."
1: Our Father, who art in heaven, hallowed be thy name. Thy kingdom come, thy will be done, on earth as it is in heaven.
2: Give us this day our daily bread, and forgive us our trespasses, as we forgive those who trespass against us. And lead us not into temptation, but deliver us from evil.
1: Hail Mary, full of grace, the Lord is with thee. Blessed art thou amongst women, and blessed is the fruit of thy womb, Jesus.
2: Holy Mary, Mother of God, pray for us sinners now and at the hour of our death. Amen.
1: Hail Mary, full of grace, the Lord is with thee. Blessed art thou amongst women, and blessed is the fruit of thy womb, Jesus.
2: Holy Mary, Mother of God, pray for us sinners now and at the hour of our death. Amen.
1: Hail Mary, full of grace, the Lord is with thee. Blessed art thou amongst women, and blessed is the fruit of thy womb, Jesus.
2: Holy Mary, Mother of God, pray for us sinners now and at the hour of our death. Amen.
1: Hail Mary, full of grace, the Lord is with thee. Blessed art thou amongst women, and blessed is the fruit of thy womb, Jesus.
2: Holy Mary, Mother of God, pray for us sinners now and at the hour of our death. Amen.
1: Hail Mary, full of grace, the Lord is with thee. Blessed art thou amongst women, and blessed is the fruit of thy womb, Jesus.
2: Holy Mary, Mother of God, pray for us sinners now and at the hour of our death. Amen.
1: Hail Mary, full of grace, the Lord is with thee. Blessed art thou amongst women, and blessed is the fruit of thy womb, Jesus.
2: Holy Mary, Mother of God, pray for us sinners now and at the hour of our death. Amen.
1: Hail Mary, full of grace, the Lord is with thee. Blessed art thou amongst women, and blessed is the fruit of thy womb, Jesus.
2: Holy Mary, Mother of God, pray for us sinners now and at the hour of our death. Amen.
1: Hail Mary, full of grace, the Lord is with thee. Blessed art thou amongst women, and blessed is the fruit of thy womb, Jesus.
2: Holy Mary, Mother of God, pray for us sinners now and at the hour of our death. Amen.
1: Hail Mary, full of grace, the Lord is with thee. Blessed art thou amongst women, and blessed is the fruit of thy womb, Jesus.
2: Holy Mary, Mother of God, pray for us sinners now and at the hour of our death. Amen.
1: Hail Mary, full of grace, the Lord is with thee. Blessed art thou amongst women, and blessed is the fruit of thy womb, Jesus.
2: Holy Mary, Mother of God, pray for us sinners now and at the hour of our death. Amen.
1: Glory be to the Father, and to the Son, and to the Holy Spirit.
2: As it was in the beginning, is now, and ever shall be, world without end. Amen.
0: O my Jesus, forgive us our sins, save us from the fires of hell.

0: Lead all souls to heaven, especially those who most need thy mercy.
1: We're beginning the station to the cross as we walk the way of Jesus through the streets of Jerusalem. Let us pray, begin this mystery of Jesus carrying his cross.
2: Our Father, who art in heaven, hallowed be thy name. Thy kingdom come, thy will be done, on earth as it is in heaven.
0: Give us this day our daily bread, and forgive us our trespasses, as we forgive those who trespass against us. And lead us not into temptation, but deliver us from evil.
2: Hail Mary, full of grace, the Lord is with thee. Blessed art thou amongst women, and blessed is the fruit of thy womb, Jesus.
0: Holy Mary, Mother of God, pray for us sinners now and at the hour of our death. Amen.
2: Hail Mary, full of grace, the Lord is with thee. Blessed art thou amongst women, and blessed is the fruit of thy womb, Jesus.
0: Holy Mary, Mother of God, pray for us sinners now and at the hour of our death. Amen.
2: Hail Mary, full of grace, the Lord is with thee. Blessed art thou amongst women, and blessed is the fruit of thy womb, Jesus.
0: Holy Mary, Mother of God, pray for us sinners now and at the hour of our death. Amen.
2: Hail Mary, full of grace, the Lord is with thee. Blessed art thou amongst women, and blessed is the fruit of thy womb, Jesus.
0: Holy Mary, Mother of God, pray for us sinners now and at the hour of our death. Amen.
2: Hail Mary, full of grace, the Lord is with thee. Blessed art thou amongst women, and blessed is the fruit of thy womb, Jesus.
0: Holy Mary, Mother of God, pray for us sinners now and at the hour of our death. Amen.
2: Hail Mary, full of grace, the Lord is with thee. Blessed art thou amongst women, and blessed is the fruit of thy womb, Jesus.
0: Holy Mary, Mother of God, pray for us sinners now and at the hour of our death. Amen.
2: Hail Mary, full of grace, the Lord is with thee. Blessed art thou amongst women, and blessed is the fruit of thy womb, Jesus.
0: Holy Mary, Mother of God, pray for us sinners now and at the hour of our death. Amen.
2: Hail Mary, full of grace, the Lord is with thee. Blessed art thou amongst women, and blessed is the fruit of thy womb, Jesus.
0: Holy Mary, Mother of God, pray for us sinners now and at the hour of our death. Amen.
2: Hail Mary, full of grace, the Lord is with thee. Blessed art thou amongst women, and blessed is the fruit of thy womb, Jesus.
0: Holy Mary, Mother of God, pray for us sinners now and at the hour of our death. Amen.
2: Hail Mary, full of grace, the Lord is with thee. Blessed art thou amongst women, and blessed is the fruit of thy womb, Jesus.
0: Holy Mary, Mother of God, pray for us sinners now and at the hour of our death. Amen.
2: Glory be to the Father, and to the Son, and to the Holy Spirit.
0: As it was in the beginning, is now, and ever shall be, world without end. Amen.
2: O my Jesus,
0: forgive us our sins, save us from the fires of hell. Lead all souls to heaven, especially those who most need thy mercy.
1: We're standing on Mount Calvary, where Jesus our Lord was crucified. As we read in John's Gospel, chapter 19, verse 16. Therefore they took Jesus and made him carry his cross, and went out to a place called the place of the skull, that is in Hebrew, Golgotha, where they crucified him, along with him, two others, one on either side, but Jesus was in the middle.
2: Our Father, who art in heaven, hallowed be thy name. Thy kingdom come, thy will be done, on earth as it is in heaven.
0: Give us this day our daily bread, and forgive us our trespasses, as we forgive those who trespass against us. And lead us not into temptation, but deliver us from evil.
2: Hail Mary, full of grace, the Lord is with thee. Blessed art thou amongst women, and blessed is the fruit of thy womb, Jesus.
0: Holy Mary, Mother of God, pray for us sinners now and at the hour of our death. Amen.
2: Hail Mary, full of grace, the Lord is with thee. Blessed art thou amongst women, and blessed is the fruit of thy womb, Jesus.
0: Holy Mary, Mother of God, pray for us sinners now and at the hour of our death. Amen.
2: Hail Mary, full of grace, the Lord is with thee. Blessed art thou amongst women, and blessed is the fruit of thy womb, Jesus.
0: Holy Mary, Mother of God, pray for us sinners now and at the hour of our death. Amen.
2: Hail Mary, full of grace, the Lord is with thee. Blessed art thou amongst women, and blessed is the fruit of thy womb, Jesus.
0: Holy Mary, Mother of God, pray for us sinners now and at the hour of our death. Amen.
2: Hail Mary, full of grace, the Lord is with thee. Blessed art thou amongst women, and blessed is the fruit of thy womb, Jesus.
0: Holy Mary, Mother of God, pray for us sinners now and at the hour of our death. Amen.
2: Hail Mary, full of grace, the Lord is with thee. Blessed art thou amongst women, and blessed is the fruit of thy womb, Jesus.
0: Holy Mary, Mother of God, pray for us sinners now and at the hour of our death. Amen.
2: Hail Mary, full of grace, the Lord is with thee. Blessed art thou amongst women, and blessed is the fruit of thy womb, Jesus.
0: Holy Mary, Mother of God, pray for us sinners now and at the hour of our death.

0: hail Mary, full of grace, the Lord is with thee. Blessed art thou amongst women, and blessed is the fruit of thy womb, Jesus.
1: Holy Mary, Mother of God, pray for us sinners now and at the hour of our death. Amen.
0: Hail Mary, full of grace, the Lord is with thee. Blessed art thou amongst women, and blessed is the fruit of thy womb, Jesus.
1: Holy Mary, Mother of God, pray for us sinners now and at the hour of our death. Amen.
0: Hail Mary, full of grace, the Lord is with thee. Blessed art thou amongst women, and blessed is the fruit of thy womb, Jesus.
1: Holy Mary, Mother of God, pray for us sinners now and at the hour of our death. Amen.
0: Glory be to the Father, and to the Son, and to the Holy Spirit.
1: As it was in the beginning, is now, and ever shall be, world without end. Amen.
0: O my Jesus,
1: forgive us our sins, save us from the fires of hell, lead all souls to heaven, especially those who most need thy mercy.
0: Hail, Holy Queen,
1: Mother of mercy, our life, our sweetness, our hope. To thee we cry, who banished us from thee. To thee do we send our sighs, with mourning and weeping in this valley of tears. Turn then, most gracious advocate, the nice mercy to our daughter. And after this, our exile, show unto us the blessed fruit of thy womb, Jesus. O clement, O loving, O sweet Virgin Mary.
0: Pray for us, O Holy Mother of God,
1: that we may be made worthy of the promises of Christ.
0: The Father, and of the Son, and of the Holy Spirit.
1: Amen.
2: Amen. Amen.

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0: In the name of the Father, and of the Son, and of the Holy Spirit.
1: Amen.
0: The Litany of the Most Holy Name of Jesus. Lord, have mercy on us.
1: Lord, have mercy on us.
0: Christ, have mercy on us.
1: Christ, have mercy on us.
0: Lord, have mercy on us.
1: Lord, have mercy on us.
0: Christ, hear us.
1: Christ, hear us.
0: Christ, graciously hear us.
1: Christ, graciously hear us.
0: God the Father of heaven,
1: have mercy on us.
0: God the Son, Redeemer of the world,
1: have mercy on us.
0: God the Holy Spirit,
1: have mercy on us.
0: Holy Trinity, one God,
1: have mercy on us.

0: Jesus, purity of virgins,
1: have mercy on us.
0: Jesus, crown of all saints,
1: have mercy on us.
2: Be merciful.
3: Spare us, O Jesus.
2: Be merciful.
3: Graciously hear us, O Jesus.
2: From all evil,
3: Jesus, deliver us.
2: From all sin,
3: Jesus, deliver us.
2: From your wrath,
3: Jesus, deliver us.
2: From the snares of the devil,
3: Jesus, deliver us.
2: From the spirit of fornication,
3: Jesus, deliver us.
2: From everlasting death,
3: Jesus, deliver us.
2: From the neglect of your inspirations,
3: Jesus, deliver us.
2: Through the mystery of your holy incarnation,
3: Jesus, deliver us.
2: Through your nativity,
3: Jesus, deliver us.
2: Through your infancy,
3: Jesus, deliver us.
2: Through your most divine life,
3: Jesus, deliver us.
2: Through your labors,
3: Jesus, deliver us.
2: Through your agony and passion,
3: Jesus, deliver us.
2: Through your cross and dereliction,
3: Jesus, deliver us.
2: Through your sufferings,
3: Jesus, deliver us.
2: Through your death and burial,
3: Jesus, deliver us.
2: Through your resurrection,
3: Jesus, deliver us.
2: Through your ascension,
3: Jesus, deliver us.
2: Through your institution of the most holy Eucharist,
3: Jesus, deliver us.
2: Through your joys,
3: Jesus, deliver us.
2: Through your glory,
3: Jesus, deliver us.
2: Lamb of God, who takes away the sins of the world,
3: spare us, O Lord.
2: Lamb of God, who takes away the sins of the world,
3: graciously hear us, O Lord.
2: Lamb of God, who takes away the sins of the world,
3: have mercy on us.
2: Jesus, hear us.
3: Jesus, graciously hear us.
2: Let us pray. Lord Jesus Christ, you have said, ask and you shall receive. Seek and you shall find, knock and it shall be opened to you. Mercifully attend to our supplications and grant us the grace of your most divine love, that we may love you with all our hearts and in all our words and actions, and never cease to praise you. Make us, O Lord, to have a perpetual fear and love of your holy name, for you never fail to govern those whom you establish in your love. You who live and reign forever and ever.
3: Amen.
2: In the name of the Father, and of the Son, and of the Holy Spirit.
3: Amen.

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10: 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Today we pray an adoration of the Most Blessed Sacrament. Lord Jesus Christ, Son of God and Bread of Life, we adore you. For in a profound way in the Sacred Host, you are with us always until the end of the world. O glorious and majestic Son, shine upon us and draw us out of darkness into your own marvelous light. 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Give us right faith, certain hope, and perfect charity that we may carry out your will in all things. Amen.
11: Behold the Lamb of God, who takes away the sins of the world. Take this, all of you, and eat of it, for this is my body, which will be given up for you. Take this, all of you, and drink from it, for this is the chalice of my blood, this

0: In the name of the Father, and of the Son, and of the Holy Spirit.
1: Amen.
0: The grace of our Lord Jesus Christ, and the love of God, and the communion of the Holy Spirit be with you all.
1: And with your spirit.
0: Brethren, let us acknowledge our sins and so prepare ourselves to celebrate the sacred mysteries. I confess to Almighty God, and to you, my brothers and sisters, that I have greatly sinned in my thoughts and in my words, and what I have done, and what I have failed to do, through my most grievous fault. Therefore I ask the Blessed Mary, Ever Virgin, all the angels and saints, and you, my brothers and sisters, to pray for me to the Lord our God. May Almighty God have mercy on us, forgive us our sins, and bring us to everlasting life.
1: Amen.

0: Let us pray. O God, who willed that when your Son was lifted high on the cross, his mother should stand close by and share his suffering, grant that your church, participating with the Virgin Mary and the Passion of Christ, may merit a share in his resurrection, who lives and reigns with you in the unity of the Holy Spirit, God forever and ever.
1: A reading from the letter to the Hebrews. In the days when Christ was in the flesh, he offered prayers and supplications with loud cries and tears to the one who was able to save him from death. And he was heard because of his reverence. Son though he was, he learned obedience from what he suffered. And when he was made perfect, he became the source of eternal salvation for all who obey him. Verbum Domini. Save me, O Lord, in your kindness. In you, O Lord, I take refuge. Let me never be put to shame. In your justice, rescue me. Make haste to deliver me. Be my rock of refuge, a stronghold to give me safety. You are my rock and my fortress. For your name's sake, you will lead and guide me. You will free me from the snare they set for me, for you are my refuge. Into your hands I commend my spirit. You will redeem me, O Lord, O faithful God. But my trust is in you, O Lord. I say you are my God. In your hands is my destiny. Rescue me from the clutches of my enemies and my persecutors. How great is your goodness, O Lord, which you have in store for those who fear you, and which, toward those who take refuge in you, you show in the sight of the children of men.

Dominus vobiscum. Lectio Sancti Evangelii secundum Luca. Jesus' father and mother were amazed at what was said about him. And Simeon blessed them and said to Mary, his mother, "Behold, this child is destined for the fall and rise of many in Israel, and to be a sign that will be contradicted. And you yourself, a sword will pierce, so that the thoughts of many hearts may be revealed." Verbum Domini.

Today, we celebrate the memorial of Our Lady of Sorrows. You might wonder why the Church gives us a feast day dedicated to sorrow and suffering. At first, it might seem that the Catholic Church have somewhat of a morbid fascination with suffering and misery. But there's a great reason for today's feast, and I believe that the answer begins with something that we hear in today's gospel. Simeon tells Mary, "And you yourself a sword will pierce, so that the thoughts of many hearts will be revealed." A sword will pierce your heart. These are difficult words to hear, especially when they are spoken to a young mother holding her infant son. But Mary was no stranger to fear, sorrow, or suffering. And our faith teaches us that sorrow in and of itself is not necessarily something we are meant to escape or avoid. Rather, sorrow has to be faced, understood, and transformed. And Mary knew sorrow. She knew fear and suffering. In fact, even before Simeon told her that a sword would pierce her heart, Mary had already encountered fear. Going back just one chapter in Luke's gospel, the angel Gabriel appeared to Mary, and his very first words to her are, "Fear not." You don't tell someone not to fear unless they're afraid. And yet, Mary teaches us how to combat fear with faith, hope, and love. Mary's life contained tremendous sorrow, but it also contained tremendous joy. When Mary visits Elizabeth, she sings her Magnificat. "My soul proclaims the greatness of the Lord, and my spirit rejoices in God my Savior." The swords are always there, but so is the song. She is able to sing about what God has done for her and is doing in her life. In this, Mary teaches us how to respond to our own sorrows. Mary says,

from now on, all generations will call me blessed. And that word blessed carries the idea of being happy, fortunate. Mary can speak about her happiness even while she's in the midst of and walking towards suffering. Why is that? It's because Christian joy is not the absence of suffering. Christian joy is knowing that suffering is salvific, and also that suffering and sorrow do not have the final word. We see this even more clearly in our first reading from Hebrews. It tells us that Jesus himself, while he was in the flesh, offered prayers and supplication with loud cries and tears to the Father. He cried out to the Father, not once, but three times, asking, "Let this cup pass from me." But then he finishes his prayer. "It's not what I want, it's what you want." Notice that the scripture does not say Jesus was given exactly what he asked for. The cup did not pass. Instead, Jesus learned obedience through what he suffered. Son though he was, he learned obedience from what he suffered. If our own Lord was not exempt from suffering and sorrow, then we cannot expect to be exempt either. So suffering itself cannot mean that God has abandoned us. In fact, it's quite the opposite. God can meet us precisely in our sorrow. One of the great gifts of our church is a devotion to the Seven Sorrows Rosary, which you can pray on a seven-decade rosary. If you want to learn more about the Seven Sorrows devotion, feel free to call us here at EWTN, and we'll be happy to send you some details. The first sorrow is Simeon announcing the suffering destiny of Jesus, which we heard in the gospel today. The second sorrow is the flight into Egypt. Herod's threats against the Christ child forces the Holy Family to flee. The third sorrow is Mary and Joseph seeking Jesus lost in Jerusalem. The fourth is Mary meeting Jesus as he carries his cross. She watches her son condemned to death, sees him take up his cross, watches him fall again and again, and she sees every step on the march to Calvary. In the fifth sorrow, we see Mary standing at the foot of the cross. She is there as Jesus is nailed to the cross, and she is there as he dies. And she feels every bit of that sorrow, but stands and stays. The sixth sorrow is Jesus being taken down from the cross and placed into Mary's arms. And the woman who once wrapped her little boy in swaddling clothes now helps wrap his body in burial cloths. And the seventh sorrow, Mary helps to place the body of her son in the tomb. For all who have lost children, you know something of this sorrow and have something in common with Mary. But even in this bitter sort of sorrow, Mary has hope because she knows that this was not the end and that sorrow and suffering does not have the final word. Mothers represent protection, security, love, and peace. They are that comforting presence that we all need. Mothers bring us into the world, and in this, we begin to understand why the attack on motherhood is so tragic, why abortion is such a horror, a betrayal and an affront to the very meaning of motherhood. To deliberately destroy an innocent child who is utterly dependent on its mother adds even more sorrow to the many sorrows of our Blessed Mother. But even here, we must remember something important. That Jesus stands ready with his mercy. Jesus is ready to forgive. And we hear in the message given to Sister Faustina, Jesus told her that the greater the sinners, the greater right they have to his mercy. Because this

in all of Scripture is a message of love. And love drives out fear. And love doesn't simply drive out fear, leaving a vacuum behind it either. It replaces fear with

When I was a child, I remember my very first bee sting. I was very young. I was probably about 5 years old. And there are a few things that stand out distinctly in my mind about it. First, I recall that it hurt a lot. It was probably the most pain I experienced in my young life. Then I recall running to my mother. Well, because Mom, of course, knew the cure. I remember some details about the cure because it had something to do with baking soda, and my mother mixed up a small salve and applied it to the sting, which drew out the apitoxin, which was causing the pain. And I remember sitting with my mother quietly, her talking with me, drying my tears, and eventually, peace returning to my life. The final victory did not belong to the bee. St. Paul tells us that the sting of death is sin. I don't think you can live very long on the earth without experiencing the pain of sin. The Catechism teaches us that sin is an offense against God and is opposite to the obedience of Jesus by which our salvation is achieved. So what happens when we experience that sting? Well, we cry out. And ultimately, it's our souls that are crying because sin separates us from God. Sin is not of God. It's a fallen human thing. It's a bad angel thing. It separates us from God, the God that we love. And I can't think of anything more painful than that. But when you experience that sting, you can run to our mother. Run to Mary, because she knows sorrow. She knows pain. And she knows the cure. And where does Mary always point us? To her son, Jesus Christ. He is the healer. He meets us in the confessional, and through the ministry of the church, he draws out our sins, forgives them, and restores us to right relationship with God. And then we can know for ourselves that the final victory does not belong to sorrow, does not belong to sin, and it most certainly does not belong to death. We celebrate the memorial of Our Lady of Sorrows because Mary teaches us that sorrow is not the end, and that fear and sin and death does not have the final word. The swords are always there, but so is the song. And her song is ours as well. So let us imitate Mary and ponder all these things in our hearts. Because in the end, thanks be to God, the final victory belongs to Jesus Christ. God bless you.

0: Rejoicing in our call to be the people of God, chosen to be His own, let us offer our petitions in confidence and love.
1: In thanksgiving for the presence and power of the Holy Spirit in the Church, that under His care, all Christians may continue to pray and work together for unity, we pray to the Lord. Let those who defend and promote abortion may be transformed by the renewal of their minds and always defend the right of every person to life. We pray to the Lord. That the Lord will have pity on the poor, the sick, the lonely, and those who struggle with addictions. We pray to the Lord. For the Franciscan missionaries of the Eternal Word, that we may be heralds of the great King, calling every man to conversion and belief in the gospel. We pray to the Lord. For the souls of all priests and religious who have died, that through God's infinite mercy, they may praise Him forever in heaven. We pray to the Lord.
0: Lord God, we thank You for giving us Mary to be the bright star that leads us to the harbor of eternal

life. Following her, we shall not falter. Trusting in her intercession, we are secure. Through the prayers of the Mother of God, may we reach the blessed harbor of heaven, and with the saints and angels, praise and thank you for all eternity. We make our prayer through Christ our Lord.

0: pray, brethren, that my sacrifice and yours may be acceptable to God, the Almighty Father. Receive, O merciful God, to the praise of your name, the prayers and sacrificial offerings which we bring to you, as we venerate the Blessed Virgin Mary, whom you graciously gave to us as a most devoted mother when she stood by the cross of Jesus, who lives and reigns forever and ever.
1: Amen.

It is truly right and just, our duty and our salvation, always and everywhere to give you thanks, Lord, Holy Father, Almighty and Eternal God, and to praise, bless, and glorify your name and veneration of the Blessed Ever-Virgin Mary. For by the overshadowing of the Holy Spirit, she conceived your only begotten Son, and without losing

In the glory of virginity, brought forth into the world the eternal light, Jesus Christ, our Lord. Through him the angels praise your majesty, dominions adore, and powers tremble before you. Heaven and the virtues of heaven and the blessed seraphim worship together with exultation. May our voices, we pray, join with theirs in humble praise as we acclaim.

You are indeed holy, O Lord, the fount of all holiness. Make holy, therefore, these gifts, we pray, by sending down your Spirit upon them like the dewfall, so that they may become for us the body and blood of our Lord Jesus Christ. At the time he was betrayed and entered willingly into his passion, he took bread and, giving thanks, broke it and gave it to his disciples, saying, "Take this, all of you, and eat of it, for this is my body, which will be given up for you."

In a similar way, when supper was ended, he took the chalice, and once more giving thanks, he gave it to his disciples, saying, "Take this, all of you, and drink from it, for this is the chalice of my blood, the blood of the new and eternal covenant, which will be poured out for you and for many for the forgiveness of sins. Do this in memory of me."

0: Therefore, as we celebrate the memorial of his death and resurrection, we offer you, Lord, the bread of life and the chalice of salvation, giving thanks that you have held us worthy to be in your presence and minister to you. Humbly we pray that, partaking of the body and blood of Christ, we may be gathered into one by the Holy Spirit.
1: Remember, Lord, your church, spread throughout the world and bring her to the fullness of charity, together with Leo our Pope and Stephen our Bishop and all the clergy. Remember also our brothers and sisters who have fallen asleep in the hope of the resurrection, and all who have died in your mercy. Welcome them into the light of your face. Have mercy on us all,

0: we pray that with the Blessed Virgin Mary, Mother of God, with the Blessed Joseph, her spouse, with the Blessed Apostles, and all the saints who have pleased you throughout the ages, we may merit to be co-heirs to eternal life and may praise and glorify you through your Son, Jesus Christ.
1: Per ipsum et cum ipso et in ipso, est tibi Deo Patri omnipotenti, en unitate Spiritu Sancti, omnis honor et gloria,

0: Rejoice when you share in the sufferings of Christ, that you may also rejoice exultantly when his glory is revealed.
1: For those who cannot now receive Jesus in the Blessed Sacrament, we offer the following prayer. I believe that you, O Jesus, are in the most holy sacrament. I love you and desire you. Come into my heart, I embrace you. O never, never leave me. 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Amen.

0: Let us pray. 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
1: Amen.
0: The Lord be with you.
1: And with your spirit.
2: Bow down for the blessing.
0: Turn your people to you with all their heart, O Lord, we pray, for you protect even those who go astray. But when they serve you with undivided heart, you sustain them with still greater care, through Christ our Lord.
2: Amen.
0: And may the blessing of Almighty God, the Father, and the Son, and the Holy Spirit come down on you and remain with you forever.
1: Amen.
2: Go forth, the Mass is

archangel, defend us in battle. Be our protection against the wickedness and snares of the devil. May God rebuke him, we humbly pray. And do thou, O Prince of the heavenly hosts, by the power of God, cast into hell Satan and all the evil spirits who prowl about the world, seeking the ruin of souls. Amen.

Prayer for Vocations. God, our Father, who wills that all men be saved and come to the knowledge of your truth, we beg you to send laborers into your harvest and grant them grace to speak your word with all boldness, so that your word may spread and be glorified, and all nations may know you, the only God, and him whom you have sent, Jesus Christ, your Son, our Lord. Amen. Our Lady, Queen of the Americas, Mary, Mother of the Franciscan Missionaries of the Eternal Word, pray for us.

0: the year 787 AD. Decades of confusion and unrest pertaining to the veneration of holy images have now reached a breaking point. Some Christian faithful have been accused of confusing material images with God himself and revering them in a way that only God deserves. Roman authorities respond unjustly by prohibiting the veneration of all holy images and ordering their destruction. To quiet the rising storm of iconoclasm once and for all, Pope Adrian I convenes the Second Council of Nicaea. The Council Fathers call for the restoration of holy images. The Council reinforces the distinction between the worship of God and the veneration of created beings, such as the Blessed Virgin Mary, the angels, and the saints.
1: Doctrine is an article of faith taught by the Church that must be believed by all Catholics. Doctrines can either be revealed or defined truths. Those doctrines that are formally defined are called dogmas,

0: Fuck! Wait, Whittledar. It's madness about that.
1: You may not be alive tonight.
2: Ryan.
1: Ryan, you're gonna be okay.
2: I'm dumb, Father, but I just wish for the peace that this blessed sacrament could give me.
1: Do you reject sin as to live in the freedom of God's children?
2: I do.
1: Do you reject the glamour of evil and refuse to be mastered by sin?
2: I do.
1: Do you reject Satan, father of sin and prince of darkness?
2: I do.
1: Through this holy anointing and by his most tender mercy, may the Lord pardon you on what sins you have committed.
3: Ladies and gentlemen, Bishop Fulton J. Sheen.
4: They called him God's microphone. As the church celebrates his life, the holy wit that took on the likes of Milton Berle takes on pain and suffering.
5: Two men looked out through prison bars. The one saw mud, the other stars.
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6: Although he was a son, he learned obedience through what he suffered. And being made perfect, he became the source of eternal salvation to all who obey him. Hebrews chapter 5, verse 8.

0: 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Live Catholic.
1: And I was just praying to God that Bill wouldn't die. Or if they could help Bill, please help him.
2: He severed his spine, and from that moment, for the rest of his life, he never walked again.
3: He believed that the Lord who gave him this cross would help him carry it.
4: It was awe-inspiring to see him up there saying Mass after all that he had been through.
2: If Father Bill Atkinson were named a saint, it would be an incredible gift to the church to inspire people to continue to hang in there with their faith.
5: From miracle workers to martyrs, to those ordinary people living extraordinary lives of heroic virtue, these are the people that make us wonder if someday they might be saints.

0: William Edward Atkinson was born on January 4, 1946 in Philadelphia to Alan and Mary Atkinson. He was one of seven children.
1: You would hear the family stories about what it was like to grow up in the Atkinson household. And they just seemed like an incredibly simple, faith-filled, ordinary family from Delaware County. And a mom and dad who were faith-filled, and the dad who, you know, drove the P&W, the local trolley in the neighborhood.
2: He liked to have fun. He loved to laugh. He liked to joke.

0: He was a joy to be with.
1: And the kids were like the kids that you hung out with, who played sports and were, involved in the church and went to the local Catholic high school.
0: He was good at every sport. He was even better than his older brother, who was a professional athlete.
1: A superstar with Villanova and later with the New York Jets and Joe Namath. But Bill, in his own right, was an incredible athlete too. And always playing baseball and running around with his friends.
2: My brother was, believe it or not, a better athlete than I, in that he could play football. He was a very gifted receiver, good speed, great hands. He played second base in baseball, and in basketball, he was a backcourt man. And he was three sports.
3: After high school, Bill entered the Augustinian Academy on Staten Island as a postulant. He began his novitiate at the Good Counsel Novitiate in New Hamburg, New York, on September 9th, 1964.
0: I had no idea. Only my mother did. I took him and I kissed him right there. I said, "Oh, Bill, this is wonderful."
2: I was very congratulatory. To some men, that's fantastic. I said, I don't think I could do it, but if that's for you, I said, there's no better person to work for than the man above.
1: He heard the Lord calling him to a vocation into the Augustinian priesthood. And it's not just that he heard the call, but he said yes. Because I think a lot of times we hear callings and say, well, not yet, or I'd like to do this first, or just no. And so Father Bill said yes to that call. And so the first kind of step in that process was to enter into the novitiate. The novitiate would be a year of spirituality. It would be a year of study and prayer. It's not when you're not in school, you're not in a job per se. And for Father Bill, that would have been in upstate New York in the mid-1960s.
3: On February 22nd, 1965, his life would be changed forever.
2: The novitiate is a very secluded place and not one that's heavily, with traffic or anything like that. And they just, I think five or six of them went on a tobogganing and they went down the hill. Things were going smooth, snow came up into their face. A little bit more snow came up, and they ended up veering and going right into a tree. Bill was the first on the sled, and his body went forward, and the tree hit the top part of his skull, and that what snapped the neck bone.
1: He severed his spine, and from that moment, for the rest of his life, he never walked again a day in his life.
2: I do remember the day like it was yesterday. I returned home. And I walk into the house and it's still dark. And I said, "Nana, what's going on here?" She said, "Oh, Alan, something bad happened to my brother." I said, "Bill?" She said, "Yeah." I said, "How can that be?" She said, "Well, he was in an accident." And all I said to her, I said, "Look, just tell me, is he alive? That's all I want to know."
0: I was just praying to God that Bill wouldn't die, or if they could help Bill, please help him.
2: But the realization that what really happened gets stronger and stronger the day after, this can't be right. But it was, and you just have to face it.
1: He wound up at McGee Rehab, which is an incredible rehab facility right here in Philadelphia to this day. They do incredible work with people with disabilities. And they went to work not just to get him strong, but to help save his life.
0: It was back to kind of normal, but we never ever knew from day to day if what was going on with Bill. Only my mother did. And it was pretty awful what she had went through.
2: Bill would always say from the very beginning, why me? Why me? And of course, I have to say that too. But when I heard him say, why not me? Why not me? And that was the turning point of him getting better and hanging in there to get better.
3: Despite the injury, he continued his religious vocation and resumed his novitiate at St. Mary's Hall at Villanova University.
4: So he petitioned to go on. The Augustinian superiors granted that. And so he made his way back to Villanova and the seminary and continued on in school.
5: Here was a person who was facing tremendous challenges and was seemed to be living with them pretty well. He was hardly ever missed chapel. He was involved in the community. I was trained by the guys who were taking care of him, and soon we got to know each other, and it was, I guess at that point, I began to realize that he was gonna be an important influence on my life just by his attitude toward life.
4: And it's a credit to his Augustinian brothers, these guys on whose shoulders I stand, who helped get him up in the morning, help bathe him, get him cleaned up, get him to class.
5: I was part of a team that took care of Father Bill's physical needs. In the morning, we would get him out of bed, wash him, get him dressed, get him in the wheelchair, and then he was pretty much good for the day. We'd take him down, we'd have to get his meals together and help him eat.
4: You know, the stories are legendary. You know, typing with, a pen, and, you know, approximately 6 years later, you know, is prepared to graduate from Villanova University with a degree in, you know, a master's in divinity. And at that point, you know, there were no quadriplegic priests.
5: He always seemed to have the trust and the faith in God that no matter how difficult his situation was, he would be able to get through it because I think he believed that the Lord who gave him this cross would help him carry it. We became very good friends, and we went to a lot of games together and did a lot of things together that, you know, the fact that he was in a wheelchair didn't really make any difference.
4: And so the timeline continues that he has to petition by his own volition to Pope Paul VI for a dispensation to be granted for him to serve as a priest in the Order of St. Augustine. And, you know, his family and friends will tell you that was an incredible moment of anticipation. And when that dispensation was granted, it was one of the great joys in the life of Father Bill, in the life of the Order, in the life of his family, and now ultimately in the life of the Church. Because that then paved the way for the grace and the instrument that Bill could be in the priesthood.
3: Father Bill Atkinson professed simple vows in 1970 and solemn vows 3 years later. With a special dispensation from Pope Paul VI, he was ordained to the priesthood by John Cardinal Kroll at St. Elsa's Church in Upper Darby on February 2nd, 1974.
0: That was exciting because just as we got out of the car and I had my children with me and we're walking up and you see newsmen and people with cameras and I said, oh boy, this is a big deal. You know, we're not just going to church.
2: It was awe-inspiring to see him up there saying Mass after all that he had been through. And that was in Villanova, and couldn't pick a better spot.
6: So all of our friends and my cousin's friends knew him as Uncle Bill. He was there for every Eucharistic event. He was there for confirmations, marriages. He was also there on the sidelines at the football games. He was there at the dances that we went to in high school. So he had a huge presence. He was more of a patriarch in the family, I would say.

0: there were so many notable spots where you could find Father Bill. You know, obviously Monsignor Bonner High School, obviously on the campus of Illinois University. Another significant spot was Ocean City, New Jersey. The family and his friends were vacationed down there, and so he would find his way down there in the summers. And he really was a fixture down there. I mean, he was a noticeable, visible presence. He loved the sun. He would wheel himself up on the boardwalk. He would sit up on the promenade.
1: I loved him on the boardwalk, talking to little kids who would walk over to him and they wanted to touch the contraptions on his hands, you know. And he says, "That doesn't hurt me. You can. It's okay. What's your name?" And all of a sudden, the kid is talking now. That's how he was. He listened to confessions up there. He loved the boardwalk, and he sat there all day in the summer.
0: There's a gazebo on 20th Street in Ocean City with a plaque on the bench because that's where Father Bill could be found for so much time of his life in the summer. Father Bill was often sitting alone. And so solitude is a big part of the life of a religious. And so Father Bill would often be sitting there in prayer. And then next thing you know, you'd have a conversation with him. And he always left you with a little twinkle in his eye, a little, you know, smile. And you'd leave there saying, you know, what am I complaining about?
2: From 1975 until 2004, Father Atkinson served at Monsignor Bonner High School, his alma mater. He taught theology, coordinated senior class retreats, served as school chaplain, helped with the football team, and was in charge of the detention program known as Justice Under God.
3: Father Bill is, one of the key things about him and his relationship to Bonner, Bonner and Prenny was his work with JUG, Justice Under God, which is basically detention. Some people I'm friends with who were former students of Bonner shared experiences serving JUG under Father Bill. They said he, you know, although we don't look forward to going to detention, I think Father Bill added some character to the class because he was there and he was joyful. Sharing, you know, stories, joking with the students as well.
0: He was reassigned back to Monsignor Bonner High School, his alma mater, where he then worked and taught for almost 30 years. And I think a lot of people thought at the time, you know, what can he really do? And St. Augustine has a wonderful quote of the many quotes that he has. "Do not judge people by the way they appear to be, but rather by what they can be."
4: I think the students had a great deal of respect for him, and as they should have. So I think because of the respect they had for him and the admiration that he drew from them, you know, they treated him with respect, and there wasn't any problem in the classroom.
1: I remember one special time. I stopped in to see him, and it was the beginning of January, so it was just the start of the second semester. And he told me that he wouldn't be teaching anymore. And that was a very, very hard time for him. And then that June is when he got sick.
5: It was just so very difficult. His body was just going. And that, of course, hurt me. And but on his final hours, it was the breathing. His body had just, I think, outlived itself by 2 or 3 years with all he went through.
2: In 2004, due to declining health, Father Bill Atkinson moved to the healthcare unit of St. Thomas of Villanova. He passed away on September 15, 2006, surrounded by family.

0: and members of his order.
1: All my family was around, and I remember my mother's whispering in his ear to reach out to the arms of Jesus, and he soon thereafter took his last breath. So, yeah, it was very sad, but it was also a gift. His life was a gift, his life was a miracle, and so was his death.
0: Father Bill's official cause for canonization began on April 24, 2017, when Archbishop Charles Chaput of Philadelphia officiated the formal rite to begin the process at St. Thomas of Villanova Church.
2: My role in the canonization cause for Father Bill Atkinson is that I served as the Episcopal delegate. There's a tribunal that's constituted to investigate all the details of the cause. So the 1, 2, 3, 4-member tribunal, appointed of diocesan officials, basically had to complete all of the paperwork associated with the historical studies, the theological studies. The bulk of our work was really interviewing witnesses to ascertain the heroic virtue of Father Bill.
3: Another part of it is the positio. That's kind of a nice way of saying a spiritual biography. And so it's not just stories about his life, but actually, you know, moments and events in his life that speak to the spiritual growth of the man, of the disciple of Christ.
0: Numerous healings, graces, blessings, and intercessions have been attributed to Father Bill Atkinson. One such case involves the remarkable turnaround of Anne Marie Dolchemore.
4: So I was diagnosed in 2019 with stage 3A melanoma. So down at Jefferson University, they kept me on the immunotherapy, and then they started me on a hydrotherapy, which was something new that they had started there, and then also radiation. So, you know, I was hopeful that would have been, you know, the key that worked. And then that September, right after, it had metastasized. So it was stage 4, and it had spread to my organs. So, you know, at that point, I kind of thought, it's not getting better, it's getting worse, and this is not going well. I had 2 little girls at the time. One was 2, one was 7. And I knew that I needed to fight for them. But the treatment wasn't working.
3: She was diagnosed with a stage 4 advanced cancer. Her treatments were not going well. She had lost her hair. She was extremely weak.
4: I just remember my heart dropping, and the first words I said were, "Am I going to die?" She had said, "Well, we're going to do everything we can so that, you know, to help you so that you don't, but we can't make any promises." So they had doubled my immunotherapy, but it only lasted for about a month because it started shutting my liver down. So they had to stop the treatment, so I was on nothing. No treatment at all, no radiation, no immunotherapy. And so that's when I knew I needed Father Bill, because I couldn't even take treatment because I was so sick.
3: She went all in on praying and asking for Father Bill's intercession. Novena, prayers, talking to God, taking inspiration from someone who never gave up.
4: I knew Father Bill since I was a little girl. So my dad and my brother went to Bonner, Monsignor Bonner High School. And so my brother had Father Bill Atkinson as one of his religion teachers, but my dad ran something called the Bonner Fair at Bonner for years, and I would always see Father Atkinson when we were up there. I invited people from the community of Bonner and Prendi. We started saying the novena at seventh period prayer, which is around 11:57 every day. And so we prayed for 3 months, and my prayers were answered. I know it was Father Bill.
3: Anne Marie has an explanation for it, and she attributes it to the intercession of Father Bill.
4: So this doctor was Catholic herself. She had gone to Nazareth Academy. And so she called me right away when she saw my PET scan results. And

You could tell she was tearing up. She was crying. She said, "I've never seen a PET scan result go from one to the other like this. It was in my lymph nodes. It was in my spleen. It was in

0: doctor was scratching her head, saying, "I've never seen a scan go from that advanced to clear in that short amount of time."
1: According to the Lambertini criteria used by the Medical Commission of the Dicastery for the Causes of Saints, a potential healing miracle must be the cure of a serious illness, not liable to go away on its own. It must be instantaneous, complete, and lasting. And perhaps most difficult of all, there can be no medical treatment that relates to the cure.
0: While this isn't my role to determine what Rome needs to determine in terms of miracles, it is clearly an example of the kind of intercession that people are talking about when they pray to Father Bill.
1: Someday, if Rome recognizes his life of heroic virtue and two miracles work through his singular intercession, Father Bill Atkinson could go down as one of the great saints in the history of the Catholic Church in the United States.
2: So in our lifetime, we always thought he's a saint. And you use that expression all the time with people that you know that do really good things in the world, and you say they're a saint. But he always lived the life of staying close to God, keeping us close to God, keeping the faith and keeping the word of our Lord. So he never lost that.
3: For what he's been through and I witnessed over 30, 40 years, whether or not he's elected for it, it's not mine, but seeing his name mentioned is a good reward for me.
4: If someday if Father Bill was to become a saint, I think it'd be awesome. It'd be a great, great opportunity for our Bonner and Prenti community. With the only a dozen American-born saints and have one saint already have lived there, and then the possibility of another saint, Father Bill, how awesome would that be that it all happened right there in our school community?
5: I understand why it's taking so long. There are thousands of cases over there, and everybody thinks theirs is the most important. So I understand, but it doesn't help my impatience with the fact that we believe that he should be in the forefront there.
6: I mean, think about it. Father Bill was paralyzed before he was a professed Augustinian. And yet, the charity of the Augustinians to continue with him and to take care of him, from day one, they have put everything into this. So I think it would be a great rejoicing for the Augustinians.
0: If Father Bill Atkinson were named a saint, it would be an incredible gift to the Church, to the Order of St. Augustine, to the Archdiocese of Philadelphia, to inspire people to continue to hang in there with their faith. As I sit here in this Augustinian habit in our novitiate, where we are still desirous of people to join us, to participate in our way of life, Father Bill's life validates that way of life, that to live poverty, chastity, and obedience, to ascribe to the values of truth, unity, and love, to take strength from the sacraments like the Eucharist and reconciliation, and to say, this way of life will help you flourish. Not only help you flourish, but make a positive impact in the lives of the people that God puts all around.

0: One of the most influential voices of the 20th century, Archbishop Fulton J. Sheen inspired many through his groundbreaking television program, Life is Worth Living. Now, hear from those who knew him when the cameras weren't rolling.
1: He knew that it wasn't all about Mary, it was all about Jesus. And Mary, in everything she did, wanted to lead people to her son. She wanted to be like that for the world. He wanted to be like Mary to everyone he encountered. So do whatever he tells you. It was Our Lady's last line in scripture. I think that would be maybe Sheen's last words too.
0: Experience for yourself the loving witness of an American Catholic icon who led countless souls to Christ. Archbishop Fulton J. Sheen, servant of all on the Global Catholic Network, EWTN.
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0: Hey guys, this is loose. I don't want to trip over this. If I do, this will all be mine. Real nice to have you here. We're living right with Dr. Ray. We're in Ann Arbor, and our dear friends and basically my boss, along with EWTN Ave Maria Radio, is our collaborators in all this, as they've had now for the third time. Wonderful to have you here. We're gonna have some great guests. Dave Vacheres. Dave is a guy well known in Catholic media circles, in radio and in television. He's got a book, Fatherhood by the Book. And I was reading it. I was delighted to read it. And most of it was taken from books of mine. But I think he wove it together well. So we're going to have Dave on here, and he's a great guest. Father Larry, author of Be a Man. Now, I think that's a little linguistically insensitive, and I told him so. Be a person. Be a person. It's delightful to have you here. Let me see. Wait a minute. What is your name there?
1: Nevaeh.
0: That's heaven backward, isn't it?
2: Yes, Dr. Yar.
0: Oh. would you be my daughter?
2: Sure.
0: I have five daughters and none of them said that. All right, here's the scene. Turn so the camera gets your lovely face. All right.
2: Okay.
0: You're my daughter. It's after 9 o'clock. You have been on your phone since 5:30, 6 o'clock, and I'm really getting frustrated with you.
2: Okay.
0: So I'm going to be doing some work. I'm going to look up and I'm going to notice that you are on your phone again.
2: Okay.
0: Telly, I told you.
2: Fine.
0: Put the phone away. That's it. I'm not going to say it again. Telly, what are you doing? Did you not hear me the first time?
2: Fine.
0: Do you not listen? Did you hear what I said?
2: Fine, Dad. You're so annoying.
0: What did you say?
2: Nothing.
0: You didn't say nothing?
2: Yeah.
0: No. Thank you, babe. You did a fine job of being a brat. Thank you.

Thank you. There are three discipline points to be made with that interchange. First thing, I repeated myself four times. Four times. Right now, even if I would have followed through on the fifth time, my discipline consistency level was now already down to 20%. That quickly. Okay, that's one. Two, she created the illusion of cooperation. She put the phone down. She didn't look at me like, you talking to me? Because I don't hear you. No, she put the phone down. And I went back to my work and I thought, okay, problem solved. She stopped for a period. That's something that very Wascoey kids do. When you tell them to stop doing something or to do something, they cooperate for some amount of time. And then they go back. And we think they listened. They did listen. No, she didn't listen at all. The whole interchange, she did not listen, even though for those brief seconds she did. That's two. Here's the third one. I got mad. Then she was going to listen when I got mad. She didn't listen in a normal tone of voice. She didn't listen when I said it pleasantly. I had to do this. And parents will tell me that all the time. The only time he listens is when I get mad. I have to get mad, then he listens. It's like a drug. It's like a drug. I have to give you more and more volume to get you to cooperate. And parents will go to confession. Bless me, Father. Before I had children, I was pretty nice. Now I'm not pretty or nice. And that's what happens. We get mad and we get frustrated because you know what I should have done? The very first time, I should have said, Telly, honey, if I say it again, the phone's mine. That's what I should have said before I got mad, before my belly started to churn, before she got snotty. You see, she did get snotty. Fine. Okay, Dad. The whole interchange was an ugly interchange and it created the illusion of she just doesn't listen. Well, I didn't do anything about it. I just yelled. I got louder. My dad was a very good disciplinarian. He was a graduate of high school when he was 59. Pop went back to get his GED. He was so proud. He quit high school when he was a sophomore to go to work and give his mother all of his money for the family. Now, you would do that too, wouldn't you? Go to work and give all your money. You know, you were up there a brat and you lie. Now you lie. How many kids do you know who would go to work at age 16, earn the money and give it to their parents and say, here, it's for the household. Right. And my dad, he was very confident in his discipline. He didn't have a high school education and he wasn't what the experts would call psychologically slick. But I knew Pop meant it because he loved me. And we're going to talk about this with Dave Vacherez a little bit later on what is it that makes such a good dad. But my dad did make me a bit neurotic. He did. He'd say things that just sort of made me twitch. Raymond, you going to cry? I'll give you something to cry about. The first father ever to fling that one around. Raymond, you go get me something to spank you with. My father would say things like, I'll teach you to backtalk your mother, young man. Come on, Dad, I already know how. I'll show you to hit your brother. Go ahead. You fall out of that tree, break both your legs, Buster, don't come running to me. My dad used to do this. Oh, Father, this is my list of sins for confession. It's the same ones I've been saying. I just keep it. It's, you know, I just kind of go in. Father, he sometimes, when I go to confession to him, he says, I know, Ray, the next one is. And I go, how'd you know that? My dad used to do this. I go, Pop, what are you trying to do, start your head? I was at the mall the other day. I was just me. I'm in there. My wife's in there. I don't know what she's doing. I'm becoming Pop. He's not getting any cooler. Last

0: Your transformation was complete. I started wearing blue boxer shorts with sailboats on them. Walking around the house, black socks and sandals, shutting off every light. Hey, what do I own, a power company around here? Shut the door, I'm not heating the backyard. You born in a barn? Sir.
1: How you doing, Dr. A?
0: Nothing gaining on me.
1: Hey, I have a question about my 7-year-old son. He kind of struggles a lot with explosiveness and losing control.
0: Oh, isn't that delicate the way you put that? He struggles. He struggles.
1: I'm very
0: with
1: gentle,
0: explosiveness.
1: Yes.
0: He sets bombs. Kids will be kids, you know. It's crazy kid stories.
1: So yeah, specifically, he does this a lot at large group settings where he like
0: where he can embarrass you the most.
1: Exactly.
0: Pretty much.
1: You know, kind of hitting and you know losing control, inconsolable.
0: Seven.
1: Seven. Got yeah, it. Yeah, yeah. Usually just around those things, mostly.
0: It's the other kids, obviously.
1: Yeah, mostly kids. Yeah.
0: He erupts.
1: Yes, exactly. And we're just wondering, how do we handle it? One, when he does that, and what can we do to you know. Help him through this so he can grow past
0: it. Actually, you shouldn't worry about what you can do to help him through. You got to help everybody else through it. Parents will often say, what if he can't control himself? True. And if they would say things like, well, you know, when he melts down, he's gone. He's just out of it. No matter what I say, no matter what I would do for discipline, that's it. Little test. Here's a little test. Tell your son, if you stop right now, I will give you a brand new bike. And would you think he'd look at you and say, no, I'm on a roll. I don't care about your bike. Stop probably right now, wouldn't he? Absolutely, that's right. Now, if you said, I'll give you a nickel, he wouldn't stop. So we've already established he's got self-control. We're just now dickering price. So the question is this. The vast majority of time, with kids who appear normal in most other respects, they can control themselves. They just let it go. They're just frustrated, they're mad. And when you're a little kid, you let it all hang out. You know, if you guys do something really, really egregious here, something really, really bad, for example, you don't clap when you're told to. You know, what if I went over and I went, oh, this is really ridiculous. I was just stupid chair. Now see, most of the time I wouldn't do that unless you don't clap for a long time. But you're a grown up, you don't do stuff like that. Little kids do. When you're a little kid, you can look ugly. So here's the question, what do you do about it? I think I would tell him this. If you know the trigger is the big group.
1: Yep.
0: Okay, what is your son's name, sir?
1: Joey.
0: Joey. Oh, that's that's Greek for Joeio. It means he who explodes. Yeah, look it up, look it up.
1: I'll look it up.
0: Joey, I tell you what, buddy, here's what we're gonna do. We go there and you get nasty. For the next 2 days, you have no privileges at all. None whatsoever. Everything is gone. So understand that, son. Now, I don't want you to do this, Dad. I don't want you to go, okay? No, you're not asking if it's okay. All right? Even cops do this. Have you noticed this on these cop shows? Sir, would you put your hands behind your back, okay? It's the cops asking you if it's okay. So I would tell that to Joey. I'd say, this is what we're going to do here, Joey. Now, he may have to experience this a few times before he decides it ain't worth it. It just ain't worth it. So the good news is this, Dad. Most 7-year-olds who do this have just got themselves on a roll. All right? They just figure, hey, I get disappointed, frustrated, let it all hang out. It's all right. Your dad, you're going to teach him. Hey, Joey, here's what I'm going to do. We adopted my son when he was 4. And my wife said to me, he throws a lot of fits. He hadn't been disciplined well for the first 4 years of his life. And my wife said, would you study him, Raymond, please? And figure out what the trigger is. Why does he do this? I said, I'm trained. I can do this. A week later, I said to my wife, honey, figured out the trigger. She goes, what is it? I go, he's breathing. So what we did is when he threw those fits, we told him the next 5 privileges you ask for are no. And it worked. It worked. By the end of 1 year, he wasn't doing it anymore. What else do we have? Sir?
2: Hey. Hi, Dr. A. This is actually a question from my daughter, and she's 10 years old, so bear with me on this.
0: She wrote that out?
2: She wrote it out.
0: Whoa.
2: What do you do when you have a friend who is brutally honest and hurts your feelings, and you still stay their friend? So well, brutally she's, honest and
0: she, she's saying, what do you do? And then she already told me what she did.
2: Yeah.
0: And you still stay the friend.
2: Yeah.
0: Well, I guess there's no answer to that because she told me what she's going to do.
2: Yeah.
0: I would say several things. One, is her friend nasty? Is her friend mean? You don't have to stay friends with somebody who's nasty and mean. And I tell her that. I say, honey, you don't have to put up with that. I said, the second question is this. Why did you say brutally honest? Are you saying your friend is right? See, that's the one thing you got to worry about when somebody criticizes you. Is it true? If you don't think it's true, and most 10-year-olds think it's not, if you don't think it's true, then your friend is being mean. What makes you think you have to stay friends with her? Well, she's my friend and I really like her. You really like her with all this? Well, she's nice some of the time. Okay, honey, then you got to decide how much of the time she can be like this before you say, I think our friendship is kind of over. We have a round called Quick Questions, which are one of my favorite parts of the program. Who's our quick question person that we have?
3: I got a quick question, Dr. Ray.
0: Yes, sir.
3: I heard you have a lot of kids.
0: Yes.
3: Is there any time in your life that you and your wife didn't want to have any of those kids?
0: Yes. several years into our marriage, we decided we didn't want any children. And the hardest part of that was telling the kids. It was tough.
3: Why do you look so tired all the time?
0: Well, for today, I can tell you what happened. Last night, this guy, my neighbor, he in the apartment next door, because he got the walls there, you know, he's pounding on my door in the middle of the night. It's like 3:30, 4 o'clock in the morning. He's pounding on my door. And I would have been upset had I been asleep, but I wasn't, because it was a good thing I was still up playing my bagpipes.
3: Do you have time for one more?
0: Okay.
3: All right. What is your idea of an ideal job?
0: For people to ask, you actually get paid for doing that? My grandfather came from Italy, and I could only imagine him saying to me, were he alive today, Raymond, what do you do? I talk, Papa. You talk. They pay you for that? He couldn't understand it. Thank you, sir. Let's go around the country, see what we got here. I've been in your audience three times and I listen to your radio program. Now, read between the lines. What she's really saying, there's a big but in there, but she didn't say it. And it still hasn't done any good. Today, I feel compelled to write. I get a chuckle when you say, take the kids' electronics away. It's so easy for them to replace them. My son, a freshman, got a Kindle for Christmas. We took it away in less than 12 hours when he was comparing body parts with classmates on Facebook. Misbehaving for us equals loss of electronics. At one time, me, mom, had 6 iPhones, a watch, 2 iPods, 2 headphones, a shuffle, I don't know what that is, and 2 Kindles in a locked safe. The day after they're taken away, the kids have no problem replacing them. I'm tired of my battle with electronics. Signed, Joyce, low on batteries. My youngest daughter gave her a phone when she was 16. We took 5 away because her friends all gave them their old phones because she lived with psycho parents who didn't understand teenagers. My daughter's 26 now, and she said to my wife the other day, she goes, I'm on my phone way too much. Yes. What's mom's option? Do you say, okay, I give it up. You're going to replace it anyway. Give it up. You know, no, you got to take them because there's a deeper issue here. And the issue is trustworthiness. Here's a kid who says, you try to do this, I'm going to get around you. Now, I'm not saying he's a bad kid, but I think if they were in my office and I asked about some other things, I'd probably hear this. Oh, yeah, he can be pretty disrespectful. Oh, we've caught him in a lot of lies. Oh, we've talked to the teacher. His grades are declining. So there's a whole picture here. It isn't just the devices. So I would say to mom in a situation like this, well, you got to do this because your option is no good. Your option is simply to surrender. That won't work. Secondly, you might want to have a better supervision of this kid in all things. It's not just a matter of I'm going to get a new device. It's a matter of I'm going to tell my friends

0: what psycho Neanderthals you are, and my friends are going to save me from you. So given that. Now, by the way, our floor director back there is a very nice man. If you can get a camera shot of him doing this. See, how can you get a shot of him doing this? Look at this. Now, he's been doing that for the last hour. He's got to know I ignore him by now. Dick, didn't you tell this guy? Didn't you tell this guy? He's the poor guy. He's gone like this. He's gone like this. And I'm going, what's he doing? And I'm just going, all right, I got to go. When we come back, my dear friend Dave Vacheresse, Fathers by the Book, my book, but anyway, he put his name on it. Here we are in Ann Arbor with our dear friends Ave Maria Radio. We'll be back.
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2: If you're a thinking person, you have asked yourself that question, why am I here?
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4: I remember I went to confession one time and the priest just looked at me and he said, the devil wants to destroy your family, but he has to come through you to get him.
5: A lot of guys are like, I'd be willing to die for that, but they're not willing to live for it. And guess what? If you're not willing to live for it, you probably won't have what it takes to die for it.
2: Every man needs to walk into that breach and begin to fight that battle, which means you've got to know the power of the Eucharist, the power of prayer.
4: If you're not willing to fight for the truth, what will you fight for? And the answer is oftentimes nothing.

0: from his Chicago roots.
1: He was maybe first grade or second grade. One of the mobs across the street did say, you know, he's going to be the first American Pope.
0: And Augustinian formation near Philadelphia.
2: He was always very friendly, diplomatic, smart. He's also quiet.
0: To decades of missionary service in Peru and leadership in Rome, four places helped shape Robert Prevost into Pope Leo XIV.
3: Didn't that journey from Chicago to Philly and Peru form a young Father Bob?
4: Absolutely. He had experience of being a citizen of the world.
0: In an EWTN News special report, we explore the people, experiences, and communities that formed his global vision and prepared him to become the missionary pope he is today. 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
5: You know, I'm suspicious that you bust in some of your people. Your people are the ones going, woo, woo, woo.
6: $5 for everybody.
5: Your wife ain't clapping.
6: No.
5: I got, she's golf clapping back.
6: Yeah, right.
5: She's going, am I done? Do I have to? Can I stop now? Dave, I got to tell you something. I was talking to a guy, and he said, you got any regrets as a dad? You know, what would you do different? Yeah. And I thought about this, and I said, you know, one thing pops into my head. When I used to say my prayers at night, I'd say them under the covers. I'd be in bed with the covers on me, and I'd just be laying there with my eyes closed. I'd be saying my prayers. If I had that to do over again, Dave, I'd kneel by the bed so they could see their old man saying his prayers.
6: Mm. Yeah.
5: And especially when you levitate. You know, a lot of times, the covers kept me from going too high.
6: I was waiting for it.
5: Going too high.
6: He's serious for a minute.
5: I was serious. I was. I wish I would have knelt down there by a lot more.
6: And I wanted to start out because I know it took a little while to get this scheduled. I was really hesitant about it. And I wanted to tell you why. They say that when you're on TV, you gain 15 pounds, right?
5: Oh, yeah.
6: I didn't know that was cumulative. Like, I've been on TV 6 times. I'm like, I weighed 150 pounds the first time I went on television. But I thought for you, I'll take another 15.
5: I said that to a priest friend of mine. We were doing a spot, and I said, well, you know, TV puts 15 pounds on. He goes, yeah, ice cream put on the other 90.
6: Yeah, that's good.
5: Why this book, David? Come on, man. I know you enough. I've been around you long enough. I know you are moved by the spirit, by the emotion.
6: Yeah, when I was contemplating getting married, knowing what naturally followed that, preparing
5: wait,
6: for...

0: Wait, that could be misinterpreted. Your wife's sitting back there. I contemplated getting married, knowing what would naturally follow that.
1: You've got kids coming,
0: okay,
1: right?
0: Okay.
1: Now, I lost my father when I was very young, 10 years old. And so when that idea of fatherhood came up, I was a little afraid of it because I couldn't look back on a model of fatherhood, particularly after a very young age. So I asked the Lord. I said, Lord, I don't know how to do this thing. I know that it's coming, but would you please teach me how to get ready for this? I want to be a good dad. And as I searched through the scriptures, I found three principles that I really clung to.
0: And back then?
1: Back then.
0: Okay.
1: And before, maybe even at the beginning of the first pregnancy, just really looking hard to get ready for fatherhood. So three things: the importance of a name, which the scripture is very clear about. And another principle that I found.
0: Is that why your kid's name's Buford?
1: Yeah. Buford in Memphis. Yeah.
0: Yeah.
1: Yeah. So I really took that part seriously to pray to see what name the Lord might want for my children. And then secondly, there in the Old Testament, you see the father giving his children a blessing. But it's a different blessing. So I might say to you, may God bless you. And I might pray that God blesses you. In the Old Testament, a father would say, I bless you to do this. I by God's authority, I bless you to do this thing and that thing. And when you see that happen in the scriptures, it always comes to pass. You look at the example of Isaac giving Jacob the blessing that was meant for Esau. But that blessing was so powerful that he couldn't take it back. Jacob tricked him into giving him Esau's blessing. And when Esau said, Dad, that was meant for me, his dad said,
0: Too late.
1: Can't take it back.
0: Too late.
1: I've already given it. And everything that he says in that blessing to Jacob all comes to pass.
0: David,
1: every single thing.
0: I don't mean to argue with you because I think that's beautiful.
1: Yeah.
0: My son is 5'7".
1: Yeah.
0: And I blessed him to be a forward in the NBA.
1: Yeah.
0: And it didn't come to pass.
1: Well, that's probably asking for the wrong blessing.
0: Okay.
1: I'll just
0: All right.
1: tell you.
0: So, yeah. So what did you ask for your kids?
1: I asked for discernment from the Lord. And as soon as I knew we were pregnant with the first, I formulated my first blessing. And I used, after I found out boy or girl, we named first child Josiah. So I constructed a blessing, Josiah, I bless you to be a prophet to the nations. I speak a spirit of courage and boldness on you. I speak a spirit of compassion, wisdom, and knowledge. I speak a spirit of no compromise for Jesus. Father, come for your throne. I ask that you bless Josiah in the name of the Father, and the Son, and the Holy Spirit. Amen. That child received that blessing from the moment that I knew he was in his mother's womb until the day he went to college, every single day of his life.
0: Oh, so this is not a one and done.
1: No, every single day of his life, for each child, they received their blessing before they went to bed. Now,
0: you got a 16-year-old resisting that?
1: Never had any of the children resist receiving their blessing. Always, sometimes difficult for them to receive, sometimes difficult for me to give if we were in a situation. But the night never went by without receiving that blessing, coming before their father and receiving that blessing.
0: What do some of them say now?
1: Josiah asked me, he said, Dad, because Josiah went on to serve a couple of years with the Salesian missionaries. He's very others concerned, very involved in the faith. And so he said, Dad, do you think that I do the things that I do because I'm trying to live up to the blessing? Or do you think that the blessing dictated the things that I do in my life? I said, I don't know and I don't care.
0: So was he asking that I was not able to do otherwise because I got that blessing?
1: I think that's what he was asking. But I would say to him what I would say to the audience, that if we discern properly and we ask the Lord to dictate that blessing that he wants us to give to the children, he already is there. He knows what he's called these children to do. And so if I will be careful to discern it, not just come up with my own thoughts or ideas for them, but really discern what I believe that the Lord might be calling them to. And part of that is the name. So Josiah, he's named after King Josiah. Well, King Josiah became king when he's 8 years old. My son Josiah was on Catholic radio on 20 stations doing a kid's show when he was 8 years old. Now, I'm just saying the Lord knows that what he was going to be doing in life. He gave him a name that fit the mission that he had called him to. I discerned that name, and then I discerned the blessing that should go with it.
0: Do that for girls too?
1: Do it for all children, of course. Yeah, and when you only see the example of this in the scriptures.

0: with fathers to sons, but I believe it's a parental blessing. I do believe that there is an authority that exists in the Father, because the Father is imaging God the Father, right? And so I wanted my sons to see me imaging God the Father well. So, and being in a good, strong relationship with the Father, and always being aware that everything that I did and said, everything that they saw me do, that was helping them to paint a picture of the Father, for good or for ill.
1: And so I wanted to be careful about that. Book?
0: Yeah, this is one of, the book is three scriptural principles. The first is the name, okay, because you've got to start with discerning that name.
1: Okay.
0: Because we see in the scriptures, God naming people, right? Sometimes ahead of their birth, sometimes during their lifetimes. But that name always means something. So he already knows the plan and purpose that he has for our children. So if we discern that name and ask him to give that name to us, that name that is going to explain what their purpose and mission in life is. I've seen it come to pass each time. I believe that if we are faithful to do it, God will be faithful to reveal it to us and be faithful to reveal that blessing that he wants for his children.
1: Discern the name.
0: Discern the name. And then the blessing.
1: Blessing is two.
0: Yeah, the blessing is two. And then as
1: it's related to the name.
0: Yeah. First comes the name, then comes the blessing. Okay. And then I introduced a third scriptural principle that I found first in the Old Testament, but fulfilled in Jesus, something called Jubilee. Jubilee was practiced, we see it in the book of Leviticus, practiced for the first time. It's freedom. After 50 years, you are free from all debts, free from slavery. Your land is given back to you. Everything that had happened during that 50 years is restored to you by a command of the Lord.
1: You mean to tell me that when my kids are 50 years old, they're going to stop asking me for money?
0: No, absolutely. Oh. When they're 50, you're going to be asking them for money.
1: Okay.
0: That's how that happens. So I saw that principle of Jubilee, which the church still practices every 25 years. We have a year of Jubilee, which is a relief of debt. I mean, that's what everything that we are guilty of is supposed to be relieved in that. Not just financial. And in fact, in Leviticus, it was speaking to sin. It's a freedom from the guilt associated with sin as well. And then Jesus came and fulfilled that when he died on the cross. He is the answer. He is the fulfillment of Jubilee. So what I introduced with my children, even before the age of reason, before First Communion, I would schedule a time every month to meet with my children. And they could tell me anything in this private time without any fear of punishment, without any fear of reprisal or any change in rules. They got to share all of this information with me. We got to talk through it. And then at the end, it was all forgiven and forgotten. And then...
1: Was everything you heard somewhat easy to hear or not?
0: At 5, it was very easy to hear. At 15, 16, 17, 18, not so easy to hear. But the promise remained true. They could come to me once a month, we would schedule it, but they could ask for Jubilee anytime. Anytime they wanted Jubilee, they could say, Dad, can I have Jubilee? And I would say, yes, you can have Jubilee. And we would sit and they would tell me things. And people say, well, how can you do that? I said, well, I do that because my Father in heaven, through the death of Jesus Christ, always grants me access and always forgives me. And if I am imaging my Father in heaven, I want to provide that same thing. Now, what's the result of it? They go to confession. They never had a problem going to confession. They were doing non-sacramental confession before they were doing sacramental confession.
1: Did any of them come back to you and say, Dad, I can't believe the stuff I told you and you just immediately forgave me and you didn't look for some way to constrict my freedom?
0: It became such an expectation. I don't know that it was ever put that way, but I've had all of them say to me that they felt the benefit of that and that they're comfortable with that idea of forgiveness. Now, only one of them has children of his own at this point, but he's already starting the practice. He's very young, too young for Jubilee, but already doing the practice of blessing and, of course, discerning the name ahead of time.
1: Why'd you decide to put this in a book?
0: Well, I think that there are scriptural principles that could assist any father in particular, any parent. And they're there for a reason. God reveals himself through these three principles. And the greatest thing that happens, particularly in the first two, is you can only accomplish those when you're in conversation with God. And the greatest thing about all of this, the one thing that we're all called to do,

0: is to be in relationship with God. And people talk about Jesus and his sacrifice, which is absolutely true. Jesus came to sacrifice himself on the cross for us. But he says over and over again the other reason why he came, to reveal the Father to us. And I don't think we have understood how important it is for us to really have a good, healthy image of God the Father, who loved us so much that he sent his own Son into the world to die for us. Why? To be reconciled to him.
1: I'm hesitant to tell you this, Dave.
0: Yeah.
1: I'm hesitant to tell you. When we air this program, I'm going to keep my wife from seeing it.
0: Yeah.
1: Because I know she's going to say, why can't you be more like Dave?
0: Yeah.
1: I'm going to hear that.
0: Yeah. I hear it from my wife all the time.
1: Why can't you be more like Ray?
0: Yeah.
1: Thank you, Eileen.
0: Yeah. She says he's written 20 books, Dave.
1: Yeah, Dave.
0: You're just working on your second.
1: And half of it's plagiarized from mine. Hey, can you take some questions?
0: Yeah, absolutely.
1: You have some books. I know I have some questions.
0: Absolutely.
1: All right, what do we got for questions?
2: I have a question for Dave. What do we do about fatherless homes?
0: There is an answer to that. And again, it comes from the scriptures. God says that I will be the husband to the widow. I will be the father to the fatherless. So in a home where you do not have a father, you have to have, still have to have that strong image of God the Father, who has said he will be the father of that family. Allow him to come in and be the father of that family. Invite him to come in and be the father of that family. It's all about invitation, right? I have to invite him. If I want him to be in that role, he will only do it he will never impose himself. But if you invite him to be the father of your family, I believe a couple things will happen. One, he'll bring men into the life of that family who will image him well. And then two, give yourself over to him being the true father of your family, and he will express himself through that as well. Yes, what we see scripturally is the father giving this blessing. If there is not a father in the home, mothers, give this blessing to your children, to your daughters, to your sons. Speak this blessing on them. Speak it every day. Let it penetrate their spirit, and then let them live up to that.
1: So if single moms realized that they could turn to our Lord and say, I want you to be the father of this family.
0: Yeah.
1: Many of them don't think that way, but I think that's a great idea to plant.
0: He said it. So all we're doing is standing on the thing
1: said. That's one of the better answers I've heard, by the way, is fatherless stuff.
0: You.
1: That's a better answer.
0: Man.
1: Just like I wrote it up for
0: you. Yeah, I read it in your fourth book. Yeah. I figured you'd forgotten that one by now.
1: We got some more?
3: I have a question, Dave.
0: Yeah.
3: I was wondering, have any of your children continued to ask for Jubilee now that they're adults?
0: Yeah, I have had my children come back and ask for Jubilee, and sometimes my wife and I will ask for Jubilee. Because not that we have that kind of authority over one another, but just to create that atmosphere where you know you can say anything, and you just want to be able to converse about it, to be able to reconcile with one another, and to have somebody that you can tell a thing to without having to carry that guilt along with it. Yes, in fact, yes, in adulthood, for my children, but also between my wife and I.
1: This is sweet too, because I'm going to borrow like $5,000 from one of my sons, right, like the month before Jubilee.
0: And then ask for Jubilee. I'm not going to pay you back.
1: Yeah,
0: you
1: but just yeah. Feel good about Jubilee. Here.
0: Yeah.
1: I think we have more. I know we did. Yes, ma'am. Yeah.
4: I have one for you, Dave. What can us as a society do to encourage more young men to understand the importance and the necessity of being the spiritual head of the household?
0: Wow. Well, again, for me, and we're seeing a revival going on, not only in our country, not only in this
1: 18 to 24-year-old men have doubled in their conversion to the Catholic Church.
0: You go back, if you go look around the world, in England, for the first time since King Henry VIII, Catholics are about to outnumber Anglicans, and they, to your point, Dr. Ray, they already outnumber Anglicans 3-1 in the 35 and under class. So there is a hunger. What do we do? Well, I would say to us, brothers and sisters, we better be ready. We better be good servants of Christ because he is sending them to us. And my concern is we're not ready to receive them. We got to be all about the Lord. He's got to be our one thing. We have to belong completely to him. We have to put some of our idiocies aside, some of our separations aside, some of our judgments aside. And we have got to be ready to receive these people that the Lord God is sending to the Catholic Church for us to minister to. Let's not get in the way. Let's be ready to receive them. And then how does a young man cling to the importance of his fatherhood?

0: he meets God the Father, and he has a conviction that he is supposed to image him. And when we know that, and we know that most people are building their idea of God the Father off their own father and other father figures, we take it very seriously. Or we should. We absolutely should.
1: My son's 28. He's got a lot of friends who are in those situations. They come from single parent homes. They look at the Catholic Church like it's foreign. What is what is this?
0: Yeah.
1: You know, what is this that you're teaching? And my son says, Dad, we got to talk to these guys.
0: Yeah.
1: I said, Petey, you know, who do you want me to talk to? I gotta make time to talk to him, because if I don't, I'll just go do something else. You know, at my age, take a nap.
0: Yeah,
1: go to the bathroom.
0: Yeah, right.
1: You know, something fulfilling.
0: Yeah. Yeah, look, the thing is, we are the antidote. We have the answer. But we have to know Christ personally ourselves. And then we have to, I stand in front of someone, and first and foremost, I acknowledge he or she is made in God's image and likeness. Jesus loved this person enough to die for them. So I can be patient with this person, no matter where they're at, without judgment. I can love them because I know God loves them, and I can have as my only priority with them that I want to reveal the love God has for them by treating them with dignity and respect, answering their questions with patience, never being offended.
1: Accept them where they are.
0: Accept them where they are. You know what? I am willing to be anywhere God is, and God is everywhere. So I'm willing to meet a person and meet them right where they're at, because God wants to meet them right where they're at. He loves us just the way we are. He just loves us too much to leave us that way. So let us be the hands and feet and those voices that go out and minister to these people. They're hungry. My goodness, do you see it? We see it in our society. There is such pain, there's such anxiety, there's such hopelessness. And we're the ones that have the answer.
1: Dave,
0: you just can't be selfish with it.
1: You're articulate and you're passionate.
0: Yeah.
1: Is the book written that way?
0: Yeah, the book, look, the only way I know how to write is how I speak. And quite frankly, I sat in front of a computer and dictated, because I've been telling these stories for so long. It's not sitting down with a keyboard. It's me announcing it as if I was sitting here. Oh, I am sitting here.
1: Yeah.
0: But, yeah. Yeah.
1: Okay, Dave, I'm a psychologist. I'm going to say a couple of words, and I want you to see what that conjures up for you.
0: I see a black dot.
1: Yeah.
0: And nothing else. I'll say I see nothing else.
1: You can tell our relationship, because we just rip on each other.
0: Yeah.
1: You know, I heard a phrase once where it said, your true friends can tease you.
0: Oh, yeah.
1: And you can laugh with them.
0: Yeah, and we're brothers, and I've appreciated that for all these years.
1: So my jubilee for you, my friend, is to forgive you for about the 70% of that book that's mine.
0: Good, now I don't have to ask for permission before publishing.
1: That's a good point,
0: And I want to thank you for writing the foreword, I really do. It means a lot to me.
1: Yeah. You know who Father Larry Richards is, right?
0: Oh, I do. I love Father Larry.
1: All right, we got him coming up, because he wrote a book, Being Man.
0: Yeah.
1: And he's going to talk about men.
0: Good.
1: And it's going to probably piggyback on what you've been saying.
0: Yeah, he's been ripping me off for years, honestly.
1: Yeah, he does that too. I am the original source.
0: Yeah, good stuff.
1: Thanks, Dave.
0: Thank you, Dr. Ray.
1: Father Larry Richards, when we return.

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3: Welcome back. Living Reverend Dr. Ray here in Ann Arbor, Michigan. Our dear friends, my bosses, Ave Maria Radio, along with EWTN. What a delight to be able to do this program. Father Larry Riches has been with us from the beginning. You heard some powerful stuff from David Vacherez, Fatherhood by the Book. Well, Father Larry is going to give us a little more insight also into what it means in today's culture, which berates, negates, and basically makes men doofuses. Let's see what Father Larry has to say about that. Father Larry Richards, who is with me, has a very successful book. It's called Be a Man. I had a chance to be part of that book, but I was praying the rosary in Aramaic selfish. While I levitated.
4: He didn't want to help this young priest. He was the big shot.
3: So you say be a man.
4: Yes.
3: What's the first chapter of Be a Man? What is
4: first of all, it's funny because the first line of the book is, you are going to die. And I go,
3: okay,
4: nice
3: you start out with the
4: yeah, nice
3: didn't
4: way
3: you
4: to start
3: a degree
4: a book.
3: In counseling or something?
4: The first chapter is about be a man who begins with the end in mind. You know, so it's a very popular topic, but you want to wait when you die. I want you to think about the day you die. What do you want your family to say about you? What do you want your God to say about you?
3: I want him to say, look, he's moving.
4: Well, that would scare all of us. Some people are always afraid that when they read this book or the women are looking at it and go, it's about male toxic masculinity. It has nothing to do with that. If someone asks me what's the most important chapter, I always say chapter 2. Chapter 2 is be a man who lives as God's beloved son. And I talk about the reality that men and women, of course, need to know who they are. And when we were baptized, God looked at Jesus and he says, you are my son who I love, with whom I am pleased. And since we were baptized, he said the same thing. And every time we go to pray, God always says to us, you are my son, you are my daughter, and I love you. That's where it begins, because that's where strength comes from.
3: You know
4: from.
3: Who you are.
4: You know who you are. Even when it talks about fighting against the devil, Jesus fought against the devil after he knew he was God's beloved son. Now he could come with strength, and he was filled with the Holy Spirit, and then he could do battle with Satan because he knew who he was. And I think for men and women, it's important for them to know who they are. They are beloved sons and daughters of God. And once you get that, now you get the strength of God. And the strength of God is very different than the strength of the world, right? The world sits there and wants to fight, and we're all about who's stronger. Oh, please. God's strength is one who lays down his life or her life for other people.
3: I hope I'm not called to die.
4: Every day.
3: But how do I be a man on the little stuff, you know, through the day with my spouse and that? How do I die?
4: I think the best
3: them?
4: Thing is that we, you know, again, first of all, I always tell the men and everybody, I say, put three things on your mirror. And I'm sure you have it on your mirror if I was to go in your bathroom at
3: my
4: your
3: name.
4: House.
3: I put my name
4: yeah,
3: there.
4: Yeah, his name, I love Ray. I know, but when that's not there, it should be I am third. Meaning God is first, others are second, I am last. That is the life of masculinity. That your job is to give up your life every day for your wife and your children. What does that look like? You put their needs and their wants before yours. No one is on this earth to serve you, sir.
3: I don't want to be a doormat.
4: You are here to serve others. You choose to do as Jesus did.
3: I don't want to be a doormat.
4: You better not be a doormat.
3: That would just
4: no men are no doormats. Being strong means that you are in charge and you surrender your life to Jesus Christ, and then Jesus lives inside of you. Remember, nobody

0: takes my life from me, I lay it down. So you lay down your life for your wife, for your kids. But also, that means you're strong with them because they need a father. They don't need a buddy. They need someone who's going to love them enough to be strong with them and love them. And love is strength. Love is laying down your life, again, every day. But you look at a crucifix, I always say, keep the crucifix. Always look at Jesus. Always look at Jesus. Always look at Jesus. That is what it is to be a man. Be like him. Can that ever be bad advice to tell people to just keep looking at Jesus? Say no, Ray.
1: No.
0: There you go.
1: I was trying to think of some pithy, insightful comment, and I couldn't.
0: No, of course not.
1: Edit this out. Edit the part where I stumbled. Are we going to talk some more about that, be a man? Because
0: whatever you want.
1: I
0: exist to do whatever Dr. Ray wants. You know that's why I'm here.
1: Well, that's not totally why you exist.
0: Well, Jesus is first, Dr. Ray is second. It's about...
1: I hope I'm on his mirror.
0: He told me that's what I had to say, so I'm saying it.
1: Hope I'm on his mirror. The guy enjoys ripping on me. Should have some comments after that from anyone. Sir?
2: Thank you, Dr. Ray. Dr. Ray, as a married man, and someone is called to be the head of the household spiritually, if there is a disagreement in me or my wife's interpretation of scriptures or really anything of the faith material, how should we go about discussing that, and how can I help lead those conversations?
1: You big dummy. How long you been married?
2: Seven glorious years.
1: You haven't learned to say yes, dear. Yes, that's very good.
2: I'm learning.
1: Okay. Typically what happens is an I say, you say. Here's my thought, here's your thought. The good news is this, and Father Deacon can correct me on this, the church doesn't really have a particular interpretation in virtually all the verses of Scripture, except for about six or seven of them, that you have to interpret them a certain way. So in that sense, if you ask your wife, okay, honey, why do you see it that way? What is it that makes you look at it like that? Rather than disputing her. Because if she feels like, well, you're the holy one, and I'm not as holy as you, and I don't pray the rosary in Aramaic like you do. If she feels that way, she's going to dig her heels in. So say to her, that's a good one, honey. I never thought of it that way. How'd you come to that conclusion? And then if you want to give her yours, sort of, but be careful, say, well, I've always looked at it like this. What do you think about that? So you're just taking all the head-to-head butting out of it, you know. Scripture scratching, you know, just.
2: Yes, sir.
1: It's been said that people want to be understood more than they want to be agreed with.
2: I agree with that.
1: Other comments? Father Deacon, you have one?
3: I do.
1: All righty, sir.
4: Dave, talking about names reminds me of, I'm the youngest of four, and I have two older brothers, Joe and Jim. Then we had, my parents had Lynn, and I was supposed to be Lori. Turned out to be a guy, so I became Lawrence. And I grew up in a Byzantine Catholic church because of my mother's. And my father was agreed to see that the kids went to church. Apparently, when I was 3 years old, I was going to stay home with Dad because he didn't go to church. I didn't find this out till I was in my 20s. But I was going to stay home. He told me to go get dressed. And he was in a Byzantine church every Sunday after that. I got to give him his first Eucharist when he was a couple of months short of 92.
1: Father Deacon Lawrence. Lawrence is a very powerful name, isn't it?
4: Yes. It's prominent in the East and West as a deacon. Patron saint of barbecues. That's why I love my Weber grill.
1: Yes, the Weber in the Old Testament is a very prominent name. Yeah.
4: And proto-deacon in the Byzantine Ukrainian Catholic Church in Toronto told me that my middle name, Dean, is short for deacon. And after I was ordained a deacon, I served from 1996 to 2000 at St. Joseph Byzantine Belkite Greek Catholic Church in Lansing, Michigan. Abuna, or Father Victor, told me that Hendrix means servant of the king. So
1: you had no choice but to be holy. I mean, it's just, yeah. There's no way. You were just like tunneled

0: to being a deacon.
1: That's right. Yes.
0: Well, I don't quite have the beautiful story you do. I asked my mom. I said, "Mom, you know, why did you name me Raymond?" And my mom said, "We couldn't spell blah."

0: played the Lions in a Super Bowl. Who would you root for?
1: Lions.
0: Jeez. Boy, they turn on you fast around here. They get hot.
2: The Lions were champions in the NFL before
0: in the 50s. With the Browns. The Browns and the Lions butted heads in the 50s.
2: And the team was part owned by Father John Ricardo's grandfather.
0: I didn't know that. All right, you all know who Father John Ricardo is,
2: they,
0: huh?
2: They should, Father John should buy the team.
0: Well, once again, the audience makes a show. They can replace me. We can't replace you. So I just very much appreciate you being here. It was the pizza with the pepperoni, wasn't it?
3: Yeah.
0: I noticed that. I had my books up there, and this is what you people were doing. It was like, where's the pepperoni? So I do thank you so very much, and I thank all of you for your kind attention here on Living Right with Dr. Ray. Until next time, walk with God. It's your infinite walk. All other walks end. See you. Hey, honey, new, huh? Thank you, sweetheart. Hello there, sir.

0: Hello, family. I'm Montse Alvarado with some great news. 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
7: Well, we got one great crowd of family here this evening, and I'm real happy over that. I'm happy to see him. I can't always shake hands with him because it's in the back, but I send my heart over there, okay, and all over here. I have a little something for you that people have been asking for, and they say, isn't there a simple little catechism? Yeah, we got it right here. And it's, I don't know, where is she? I don't know how much it is. Now, isn't that a funny thing, huh? Well, it looks like $2. It could be deceiving, though. I tell you what we'll do, just to settle the whole thing. It doesn't even have a price in here. Anyway, say what you want. That might be better, wouldn't it, huh? Okay, but this is a very simple catechism, and all it does is, says here $1.50.

must be what we paid for it, because I don't know. I just want you to have it. All joking aside, it's question and answer. Remember the old Baltimore? Well, it isn't the Baltimore Catechism, but it's very similar. I think it's one of those things you can keep in your pocket or your purse for the people who ask questions, but you don't know the answer. See? And you can just zip through here and find any answer that you need, all in this little book. So what is it? It says $1.50. Can't be. $2 may make it. Why don't we settle for $2.50?

little bit for me and a lot for you. Does it say something here? No. But that's okay. It's worth it, whatever you send. You need this catechism in your hand, in your pocket. So when somebody says, hey, why do Catholics believe this? You say, oh, wait a minute. I got it right here. So you remember that, huh? Now, today is the feast of Our Lady of Sorrows. And I would like very much to point out to you the sorrows of Our Lady. First of all, I don't think we know them. And secondly, I think that's one of the reasons so many of you have problems with Our Lady. You don't understand why you should love her. Why? Isn't it enough I love Jesus? Of course. But Mary brings you to Jesus. And she increases the beauty of your soul. So when you present yourself to Jesus, you know, she's like, let's see. And if you had a fiancé, okay? And you didn't really have a nice dress to wear. And what would happen? How would you feel if the fiancé's mother, or just maybe not a fiancé, just your boyfriend, if his mother said, hey, look, you come over and I'll give you a beautiful dress to wear. Well, what would you think of her, huh? What would you think of somebody like that? Well, you would love her because she got you ready. She gave you a beautiful dress to wear. See? Well, that's what Our Lady does. See? She helps to clothe your soul so it looks more beautiful when you present yourself to Jesus. Isn't that simple? Huh? I would like to bring out, and one of the sisters typed it for me so I wouldn't have to roam through the Bible to find all these things, but the seven sorrows, the first is from St. Luke, if you want to write it down. The second chapter, 34th verse. And it says, and Simeon blessed them and said to Mary, the child's mother, behold, I would like you women to put yourself in this position at your son's baptism. You got that, huh? Your son is being baptized. And the priest looks at you and says this. Behold, this child is set for the fall and the rising of many in Israel. And for a sign that is spoken against, a sign of contradiction. And a sword will pierce through your own soul, that the thoughts of many may be revealed. See? How would you feel as a mother if the priest that you're baptizing your baby said something like this to you? Huh? How would you feel like that? This child is set for the fall and rise of many. What does that mean? It means that you're either going to believe in Jesus or you're not. And you look in the life of Jesus, the Pharisees never believed in him. Did all they could to kill him, and they finally did. But Our Lady had to hear that this child would be a sign of contradiction. And a sword would pierce her own soul. Well, let's see if that's what happened, huh? In St. Matthew, the second chapter, 13th verse. It says, now when they had departed, an angel of the Lord appeared to Joseph in a dream and said, rise and take the child and his mother and flee into Egypt and remain there till I tell you. For Herod is in search of the child to destroy him. How would you feel? How can you hate a woman called the Mother of God, because she is, when she's gone through all of this? Oh, we're not

through. Our Lady suffered for you and for me. How would you think if you were born, say, in New York, okay? And suddenly an angel appeared to your husband and said, take this child and go to Chile, South America. What would you say? You say, hey, wait a minute, what are you talking about? I'm going to follow a dream. Are you nuts? I don't know many women would have just taken up and gone. Just left. With what? Nothing. In a country they didn't know, they were not popular. And where would he go? How would he make a living? And what language would he speak? I'm sure the Israelites were not popular in Egypt. For whatever reason. Now, just put yourself in the scriptures. Before you criticize our sweet mother, put yourself there. What would you have done for you? Our Lady was the perfect disciple of Jesus. First, she's told that this child is a sign of contradiction and would be responsible for people being separated. And now she has to run into Egypt. How can you not love such a woman? Well, then the third sorrow was Luke 2, 43, 49. And it says here, when the feast ended, they were returning. And the boy Jesus stayed behind in Jerusalem. How many of you have lost your children? I just didn't know where they were, little children, 10 maybe, 10 years old, 11, 12. Well, here's what happened to Our Lady. And his parents, supposing him to be in the company of the other, sought him among their kinsfolk and couldn't find him. Can you imagine, as a woman and a man, a father, that you're responsible before the eternal word, before the Father himself, for protecting his son? And all of a sudden, you're going for a stop, and he's nowhere around. They look everywhere. And Joseph would say, I thought he was with you. And Mary said, I thought I saw him with you. Now they got to go back. And for 3 days, they looked and looked and looked. Can you imagine the agony? You know, every so often we get these little notices with pictures of the most beautiful children. Beautiful children, and they're gone. And the parents don't have the slightest idea where they are. Not the slightest. Now, if you're one of those parents, you know what Our Lady went through, huh? So they keep looking. They don't sleep. They don't eat. They have one thing in mind. Where is Jesus? And haven't you and I felt that way sometime, huh? When we pray and we don't feel the Lord's presence, we think maybe he's angry with us and he went on a vacation somewhere. No. Now you can put yourself in Our Lady's shoes. Well, they found him in the temple, sitting among the teachers, listening to them and asking them questions. They were amazed at his answers. And when they saw him, they were astonished. And his mother said, son, why have you treated us so? Why haven't you said that, huh, to our Lord? Haven't you said, I've heard people say this 100 times, I go to church every Sunday. I tithe on the first one to put something in that basket. And all this happens to me. Lord, why don't you love me anymore? Why'd you do this to me? Well, she said, behold, your father.

Father and I have been looking for you anxiously. You know, I can see where you'd lose a son or daughter, but what would happen if you were assigned by the Eternal Father to bear his son and then to keep him safe? You can't imagine the agony. You can't. And he said to her, "How is it you sought me? Did you not know I must be about my Father's business?" You say, "Well, that doesn't relate to me." Oh, does it? How many of you have sons and daughters that want to be religious? They really feel called by God. And what do you say to them? Why do you want to waste your life? Oh, you're kidding. You got to be kidding. You can waste your life serving God. Oh, come on. And our Lord would say to you, "Why do you ask? Am I not God, King of all? Have I not the right to ask your daughter or your son to be a priest or religious?" And you say, "Ah, those priests and religious are all nuts. Look at them today. It doesn't matter what they do today. There are thousands of good priests and religious, there are hundreds of them. It's not for you to judge what your son or daughter will be. It's not your duty to do that. How many lost vocations? You know, I had a woman come to me, she was in tears. And she said, and I hope I never hear it again. She said, "I could handle my son when he's on drugs. I could handle him when he was running around with every woman in this village. But now he's going to be a priest." I said, "Well, aren't you happy? I can't handle a priest in my family. It's a waste of mind and soul and time." I said, "Oh, you would rather him be a drug addict?" She said, "Yes." Ugh. How do you talk to somebody like that? You'd rather your son be a drug addict than give his life to God? And have every opportunity to become a saint? We're not thinking right. Well, the fourth sorrow of Our Lady was, "And there followed him a great multitude of people, and the women bewailed him." You know, you cannot imagine, if you're a mother, you can. Your son is being dragged, he's been wounded, he's been horribly beaten, and you can't help him. You don't have the strength to carry his cross. You don't have any water to give him. He falls 2 or 3 times. One of the worst pains is not being able to help someone that's suffering, especially someone you love. It has to be the most frustrating thing. This was his father's business, you see. And our Lord was reminding our sweet mother that he has to be about his father's business, even when it hurt her and Joseph. And how hurt she was here. Oh, you don't know, huh? The fifth sorrow of our sweet mother is standing by the cross. And you know what's so awesome about this? She stood there. She stood. She didn't faint. She didn't run away. She stood. Only a strong woman can stand.

under that kind of torment. She didn't want to miss one pain, one sorrow of her son. She was going to stay there. That was his father's business. And she was going to stay with him. She was not going to move. Every blow, every ache, every pain, every terrible, terrible, terrible, terrible thirst. She felt it all. And no loving mother would not feel it all. See, that. She didn't say to anybody, tell me when it's over. She didn't want to put him out of his agony. She didn't want to pull a plug. Today we have false compassion. But Our Lady didn't have false compassion. She had real compassion for Jesus. She knew every pain, every humiliation, every insult. And who did he save on the cross? A thief. Beneath the cross, for 33 years of being on this earth, he had one friend, John. He had his mother. He had an ex-prostitute and a thief. Batting average, not too good. But his humiliation and her humiliation was to the very end. According to the world, that's why I don't believe the world. The world lies. The world lies to you. To the very end, she stayed with her son. She knew the father's will, and she was going to suffer with her son. They would both of them, offer their sufferings to the Father for your sins and my sins. I don't know about you. I'm grateful. I'm grateful. I was 18 before I knew Jesus. What a waste of life, huh? But maybe it wasn't. Maybe it wasn't. My dear Lord permitted it, I'm sure. So that I would know pain, suffering, humiliation, and all the rest that comes with the poor, the hungry, the destitute, those in despair. Our Lady and our Lord didn't have to do that. They didn't have to. But they did for you. For me. And that's why we must love them in return. We don't do much for them. It's a sorrow, huh? The fifth sorrow, Jesus saw his mother. You know, there's nothing more heart-rending than someone you love is dying and you suddenly see them face to face, eye to eye. You know they're dying. You want to hear that last word. You want to tell them all the things you thought of but couldn't. You want to say so much, but you're like tongue-tied. But he looks at his mother, and what's he say? He saw his disciple that he loved. But he says, speaks first to his mother. And he says, woman, behold your son. I want to explain that a little bit. Do you remember what the Father said to Adam and Eve in the book Genesis? He told the serpent,

I will put enmity between thee and the woman. Our Lord always called Mary the woman. He's trying to tell us something. This is the woman that he promised would crush the head of Satan. There was no reason for him to say, woman, behold your son. To the very last, he's teaching us something. Woman. The Lord gave me a book years ago. You can have it if you want. Called The Promised Woman. And this woman was given a new son. Now, all of you that think Mary had other children, come on. It would be a first-class insult that if Jesus had brothers, that she would say, this man here that you love is your son. Hey, come on. You either don't know Jewish history. How can you say that? Would the Son of God, the Holy One, commit that insult? No, you're not thinking straight. There was only one son of Mary, and that was the Son of God. And so he had no one to give her to. He said, woman, behold your son. And then he looked at John and he said, behold, your mother. Oh, now, you see, we have to acknowledge, whether you like it or not, Mary is your mother. All of you that are such fundamentalists when it comes to the scriptures, try this one and don't talk yourself out of it. She is your mother, given to you by Jesus on the cross. But that had to be a heartache, you know? There's no substitute for Jesus. And John was called Son of Thunder. I always liked John because maybe he was a little bit Italian, you know? He had a temper. Ah, temper. Lord, should we call down fire from heaven and swallow up this town? What made he think he had the power to do that? You know what I like that? Well, you don't know what you're talking about. I would have said a few more words. But this is what Mary has left. I'm sure John was holy. I'm sure John was a loving young man. I'm sure he was a loving son to her. But he was not Jesus. So Mary, he had to give up everything for you. Why don't you love her? Huh? Why do you hate her so much? Why some of you falling away Catholics or falling away religious, huh? You speak so terribly about your mother. Why you do that? Jesus gave her to you. It wasn't something she made up. And believe me, we're no substitutes. But she loves us because you and I are given to her by her son. The sixth sorrow was again from St. John, the 19th chapter. Since it was a day of preparation in order to prevent the bodies from remaining on the cross, Pilate asked that their legs be broken. You know why they did that, huh? Well, on the cross they used to suffocate. Those of you who have asthma will understand what I'm saying. Because you can only breathe in. You can't breathe out.
And I, dear Lord,

part is where the other, they had to press on that wood and lift themselves up. But they could stand the pain, you see. And then they, just to get a breath, just a tiny breath. And then they'd fall back down again. Well, when they broke their legs, they couldn't come up. So then they'd suffocate. Men are so cruel. Huh? So cruel. But you see, our Lord had been crowned with thorns and scourged so badly that there's no way, no way he could have lived. And no way he could have spoken on the cross. Because here's what happened. The soldiers came and broke the legs of the first, and the other who had been crucified with him. But when they came to Jesus, he was already dead. They were surprised. So they didn't break his legs. But wouldn't you think they'd leave him alone? Wouldn't you think they'd leave him alone? No, no. One of the soldiers pierced his side with a spear. Can you imagine how Mary felt? You got a pretty hard heart if you don't know. How could she? You know what happened? It said, at once there came out a little blood and water. Now just think, our dear Lord lost every ounce of blood and water. Now when he died and he commended himself to the Father in a loud voice said, "It is finished." He had a loud voice. Now, how can you have a loud voice when there's only a tiny few drops of water, few drops of blood left? You can't. You can't. So our dear Lord was upheld by the power of the Spirit, by a special gift from God to speak in a loud voice, "Father, forgive them. They don't know what they do." "Into thy hands, Lord, I commend my spirit. It is finished." All of that in a loud voice. I don't know how many nurses are here or doctors listening. You tell me how you could speak with a few drops of water and blood left, all of it in the heart. You can't. See how our dear Lord used his power just to tell you how much he loves you, give you his mother. But she's the one that had to suffer the last pain. The last pain. She also had her heart pierced. Nobody walked up to her with a sword or a lance. Don't tell me, though, when she saw that soldier coming with a large lance, a spear. They were very long and very sharp. Can't you imagine her heart and her body shaking, shuddering? And then he throws that lance in her son's heart. He's already dead. What did he do that he had to go through this? Huh? Well, you know, we're very cold people, huh? We have some sympathy and compassion for adulterers.
For people who are so lustful, it boggles your mind. Oh, we have compassion on them. But none. None for the Son of God and his mother. Aren't we strange people? Aren't we mixed up? The seventh sorrow, and this is awesome to me. You know why? I like, at least I try to have trust in God and his providence. But you realize that Mary was so dependent upon the Father. She knew he was dying. She knew his fate. She was told by Simeon. She was very versed in the scriptures. And Jesus spent 30 years educating his mother. She knew. She never bought a tomb. She never said, Jesus, you know, you're going to die. Don't you think we need to buy a cave or a tomb? No, not her. The Lord would provide. There he was, with a big spear in his chest. Nobody around. All the apostles left, and the soldiers were gone. They did their dirty work, and there was her, Mary Magdalene, and one man, John. And maybe in the distance, she saw one or two coming up. She had the one to take him down in the worst way, the worst. Well, the scripture says that Joseph of Arimathea, man of the council, took courage and went to Pilate and asked for the body. And Pilate wondered if he were already dead. And summoning the centurion, he asked whether he was already dead. And they said, yes, he's dead. So then he granted the body to Joseph. Well, he brought a linen shroud, and taking him down, wrapped him in a linen shroud. Now, see, Our Lady didn't even have the shroud. You know, before you criticize Our Lady, ask yourself if you got the same trust she had. You know, our dear Indian friends, that you shouldn't criticize anybody until you walk in his moccasins. They got some pretty good sayings, you know. We ought to listen to them. And so he wrapped him in a linen shroud and laid him in a tomb on a rock, and then laid a big rock in front of it. Would you have wanted to go home then? Would you have not stayed? No, the law said you had to leave. She was a disciple to the end. That's why today we celebrate her sorrows. And I love Our Lady. And that's where I got my vocation. I was telling Alice the other day, you know, that's when I really found Jesus. And I knew, finally, at about 18, 19, that Jesus loved me. First of all, there was a personal God. I didn't know that. I knew the catechism. Believe me, I could recite this little thing cover to cover. In fact, when Sister

0: But ask me a question, I repeat the question and the answer. And I'd stand there waiting for more. But you know, I still didn't know Jesus. I knew a lot about him, but I didn't know he loved me. I bet you don't know either. I think you know he loves everybody. You're kind of a little grain of sand to seashore. No, no. I knew for the first time he loved me. And so every night when I come home from work, instead of going straight home, I would go to my parish church and I'd make Stations of the Cross. And then I'd go before Lady of Sorrows statue on the altar, side altar, and I'd do my thanksgiving and my indulgence prayers for our Holy Father. And one night I looked up at Our Lady of Sorrow. I knew I had a vocation. I knew it. I knew it in here, and I knew it here. I walked all the way home, 3 miles, thinking about it. And I remember saying to her, "Sweet Mother, I know how I'll go. I don't know how I'll get away, but I'll go. So please, tonight I hope everybody listening here and everywhere else get a new love, a new hope, and new joy for your mother, for my mother, for God's mother. And we have a call. Hello?
1: Hello.
0: Hey, where are you from?
1: Hi, Mother. I'm from Philadelphia. My name is Donna.
0: We got people here from Philadelphia.
1: Yay.
0: Yay.
1: I just wanted to let you know that I pray the Seven Sorrows devotion every single day.
0: Wonderful.
1: I make rosaries, and I say the rosary every day.
0: Thank you, Jesus.
1: And if it wasn't for the Blessed Virgin Mary, I wouldn't be here. I really wouldn't. Mm-hmm. She has got me through a lot, especially with my mother. So I am so happy that you're letting everyone know about her sorrows and the devotion, because I think it's great that everyone should know about it and pray the seven devotions, sorrows.
0: There's a rosary, for the sake of those listening, there's a seven sorrow rosary that has all, that you say prayers over all of these sorrows. And it'd be good, even if you don't know them, you could read them in the scriptures. All these are in scripture. But I think you need to just say thank you, sweet mother, for all you suffered for me. You cannot have a son that's son of God and not have intense pain. You can't. We have a new call. Hello?
2: Hi, Mother.
0: Hello. Where are you from?
2: And I'm calling from Maryland.
0: Mm-hmm.
2: And I was watching last month some brothers and some nuns take their vows of poverty, chastity, and obedience. And I was wondering, when you take a vow of poverty, how can you help the poor if you make your own selves poor? And I just wanted you to explain the vows and how taking your vows brings others to Jesus.
0: The vow is not a vow to make yourself poor. The vow is to depend upon God's providence, to be poor also in spirit, to be poor in heart, to be poor in mind, to have first things first, to know the one thing necessary in your life. If I give up if I had the whole world, but I didn't have God, what would it mean, huh? What would it matter? You see, if I gave all my half to the poor and have no love, no hope, what would it matter? It would matter nothing. So we don't take a vow. We, myself and my sisters, take what's

Known as a Salambaw, we can never own anything. You say, well, it looks to me like you got quite a bit down there. I know what you're thinking. No, it doesn't belong to us. I work here, but I don't even get a salary. In fact, I beg money for the network. But working without a salary is my duty. I'm a nun. God takes care of me. People take care of us. They're inspired by God. Money-wise, we live off the gift shop. Small little place. And it keeps the nuns going. See? So we don't own this massive, awesome, wonderful network. I found the Lord allowed me to found it. We try to keep it going. The sisters open all your mail. They listen to your problems. Every letter is opened by a nun, and every letter is prayed over for you. And we do that because I want consecrated hands handling the mail. So they open it, pray for you. They don't get salary either, see? So poverty is that dependence. We promise to depend upon the Lord. When he's generous, we're grateful. And when he's not, we endure. That's our life, see? It's not a matter, when our brothers took those vows, they don't own anything. Now, men that take a poverty or take a perpetual vow, sisters who teach and nurse take perpetual vows. We take solemn vows. What does that mean? That means if I had a relative that died and left me some money, I don't even see it going by. You know, the other day, Sister Fidelis took her first vows, you know? And so she came up with an envelope, and it had, I think it was $25 in it, see? And I took it out, and I counted it, and I gave her the envelope. I said, now you thank this wonderful woman that gave you $25. And she looked at me, and she looked at the money, and she went, but see, next time she won't take it as such a shock, see? But she's generous. She'll do it next time. She'll give me the money and the envelope. But she only gets back the envelope. That is not true with a perpetual vow. They may possess, but they have to ask permission to get rid of it, see? Our sisters don't even possess. When we were, when I was a young sister, we would say, our book. This is our Bible. It was really mine, but we never said that. We said our. One time I went to the dentist, and I said, we have such a bad toothache right here. I'll never forget his face. He looked at me and he said, how many are there? And I looked at him, I thought, what are you talking about? I said, what'd you say? He said, we have a toothache here. How many are here? I said, oh, just me. He said, I don't understand. Oh, I said, I'm sorry. I should have said, I have a toothache. It got us in trouble a lot, you know? So anyway, but that was a constant reminder that I don't own anything, you see? This is our Bible. And if a sister would say to me, can I have it? Then I would have to say, yeah.

So that's not always easy, see? Always easy. You know, my little thing for myself is, I think if I don't know I have it, then you can have it. How many times do you, I bet go home, when you come home, you look and just pick out a drawer in your chest of drawers. I make a bet you don't know what's in there. And if somebody asked you for it, you say, oh no, I need that. I'll make a bet. You don't have the slightest idea what you have until somebody wants it. And my theory is, if you don't know you have it, you don't need it. You don't know. Oh, listen, a nice little meditation for you is, think of yourself dying. Now they're all crying, and they're, be sure they buy you a nice casket, and they bury you. Then they start going through this chest of drawers. What do you want? I don't know. Don't look like it's worth much. What do I do with it? Isn't that the truth, huh? And now if you were there, you'd be having a fit. That's my favorite medal. Where is it going? I can just imagine somebody halfway to purgatory stopping while you rummage through their chest of drawers. Can't you imagine, huh? Now look what they're giving away, my favorite statue. Oh God, they're going to find the money I hid in the... I mean, it's funny. So why you hang on now, huh? Why are we so possessed by things that they're going to go? You know, our Lord Dad said, what are you doing? You building big barns? Who are they going to when you go? Seek first the kingdom of heaven. And all these other things will be added to you, see? Death is a real meditation for those that are left. Then you read the will. Oh, what a disappointment, huh? That old stinge pot didn't leave me a thing. You were hugging her before she died. Giving her all these kisses. Wondering how much she left you. We're not sincere. See, we don't know what honesty is anymore. And we're just funny. We live in such corruption today. Such corruption. We have misguided compassion. Oh, the poor man. What do you mean, the poor man? He offended God above the nth degree. Say, well, we're all weak. Misguided compassion stinks. It does. Like the woman who called me, I know I'm going to forget it, and I've told you about it. She's boo-hooing around. Why? I said, what's the matter? Will you tell me? Oh, she said, my husband and his mistress, they live with me. And I said, what? I said, repeat that. She says, my husband and his mistress, they live with me. Are you nuts? Well, where are they going to go? I said, I can tell you where they're going to go. I can tell you real fast where they're going to go. And you're gone with them. She cried, oh, they don't have a place to go. I said, why don't you just throw them out? But where will they go? Oh, I said, I don't care.

and you shouldn't care. Now get rid of one of them or get rid of both of them, but get rid of them. See, that's false compassion. Okay? Because their sin doesn't bother you.

About the same way. It's life. It's not through life where it's so hot. An everlasting fire. See? I think we ought to pray for our nation. It's so degraded. And women have never been at this low ebb in their whole history of the world. Women today are considered tools of pleasure. That's all. And a nation that manifests to the entire world, to heaven, to God, and to angels, and to the earth, that morality no longer exists. It's a matter of pleasure. Well, when you look at Our Lady and our sweet Jesus, what they had to suffer to open the gates of heaven and give you divine indwelling and the sacraments and the Eucharist, and then you tell me this is normal. No, it's a pit of hell. And you're seeing hell all over today, everywhere. Pray. Pray for the salvation of this country and the salvation of the world. And you can trust Jesus and Mary. Bye now.

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Hello, my name is Father Andrew Apostoli. I'm a member of the community of the Franciscan Friars of the Renewal. We're a community of Franciscan priests and brothers located in the Archdiocese of New York. We're trying to live the ideals of St. Francis in our life, in our work with the poor, and our mission of evangelization. I'd like to welcome you to our series. Our series is entitled St. Francis, Mirror of Christ. As we know, St. Francis wanted to be like Jesus in everything, to become a perfect mirror of what he saw in Christ. And today we're going to focus on the words that our Lord spoke to St. Francis, saying to him, Francis, go rebuild my church. I'd like to greet all of you with the greeting that St. Francis always used whenever he spoke to God's people, and that is to say, may the Lord give you his peace. In our previous talk, we began to look at the conversion of St. Francis, and in this talk, I want to carry through on that same theme. Just let me backtrack a little bit and mention how Francis's parents, Peter Bernardone, his father, his mother, Donna or Lady Pica, lived there in Assisi. His father was the rich merchant, and Francis, because of his father and working with his father, had plenty of money, and he loved to spend it on, many ways with his companions, having their parties. And you can just imagine him as they dubbed him the Prince of Merriment, the King of Youth. And he would share parties with them and dress in very fine clothes, which he loved very much. From his mother, we looked at how Francis was given a sense of reverence for God, and she brought him up to, love God. In fact, when people complained to her about her son's extravagance, she said, "What will be of my son?" She said, "By the grace of God, he will be a son of God." And she also had given him his love for music and for song and a knowledge of the French language, which Francis loved very much. And he also, had a deep love of nature and beauty around him. He appreciated all of these things. We looked at his generosity in that incident where Francis gave a beggar had come into his father's shop when he was taking care of it. His father was away on business in France, and the beggar asked for the love of God for an alms. And Francis, being very busy, remember, sent the man away. But no sooner had the beggar left the shop than Francis felt terribly guilty for what he had done. He had treated this man who begged for the love of God. He treated him so discourteously. Francis left everyone in his father's shop, grabbed a roll of the best cloth his father had, went after the beggar, apologized for the way he treated him, and then gave him the best cloth his father had. And you can imagine how his father reacted to that. But Francis, from that time on, promised God that

He would never refuse giving anyone who begged for him for the love of God. He would never refuse an alms. Whatever he had, he would give. As St. Bonaventure says, Francis kept that promise for the rest of his life. And so we continue in the story. We had looked at how Francis had gone to war with his city, the citizens of his city, of Assisi, fighting a neighboring city, the city of Perugia. There was a great battle took place in the valley between these two cities. Many were killed, especially on the part of the army of Assisi. And those that weren't killed, many of them were captured, and among them was Francis. And Francis went and spent a year in prison. You can imagine how awful those prisons were. They were more like dungeons. And many of his fellow knights and citizens of Assisi that were prisoners with him were so depressed by their imprisonment. And there was one particular prisoner who was kind of driving all the other knights crazy, so to speak. But Francis befriended that man, and he never lost his cheerfulness. In fact, the knights thought he was crazy. How could he be so cheerful in these surroundings? And how could he put up with this man no one else could put up with? And Francis would respond that someday he would be a great person. He had a premonition of greatness. He said, someday the whole world will know me. And when he was released from prison, as I say, he spent about a year in prison, he went back to Assisi, and there he became ill. And St. Bonaventure says that this long illness, plus the long experience in the prison, had prepared the soul of St. Francis to receive the grace of the Holy Spirit. Kind of toned down his natural cheerfulness, because the Lord was ready to give him a supernatural cheerfulness. And we know that this began to change Francis, because after that illness, we read a little incident recorded for us by one of St. Francis' biographers, Thomas of Celano, who was a friar. And it says this, and you're seeing this little picture of this on your screen now, of Francis walking through the fields and looking at nature. But something had happened. Celano writes, when Francis had recovered somewhat and had begun to walk about the house with the support of a cane to speed the recovery of his health, he went outside one day and began to look about at the surrounding landscape with great interest. But the beauty of the fields, the pleasantness of the vineyards, and whatever else was beautiful to look upon could stir in him no delight. He wondered, therefore, at the sudden change that had come over him, and those who took delight in such things he considered very foolish. You know, whenever God is preparing our hearts for himself, he has to make us lose interest in the things of the world. Now, there's also another incident that occurs now when Francis, again experiencing the imprisonment, the sickness, he goes out on another occasion, and he meets a poor knight, a poor knight. This is what St. Bonaventure writes. St. Bonaventure is his other great biographer, along with Thomas of Celano. St. Bonaventure says that God brought Francis low with a prolonged illness in order to prepare his soul to receive the Holy Spirit. When Francis recovered and was going about dressed as usual in keeping with his position, remember his fine clothes, he met a knight who was of noble birth but very poor, so that he was not properly clad. Francis felt sorry for him and immediately took off his own clothes and gave them to him. At one and the same time, Francis fulfilled the twofold duty of relieving the poverty of the poor and saving a nobleman from embarrassment. Isn't that interesting? Two virtues he practiced in giving his fine clothes to this poor knight. Remember, Francis had wanted to be a knight. Therefore, and this knight was of noble birth. Francis was not of the nobility. So Francis recognized this man's station was far above his own. And he was moved by the poverty of the man to give him his fine clothes. And he took the clothes, the rags that this poor man was dressed in, this poor knight, he took them. And that was an act of great kindness. And you know, God is never outdone in generosity. If you remember the life
of St.

Martin of Tours, when he was only a catechumen studying to, you know, become baptized, he was an officer in the Roman army, and he was riding by with some other officers, and it was a very cold day, and they saw a poor beggar. And as the other officers rode by, Martin was moved to help this poor beggar. And what he did, he took his officer's mantle, and with his sword, he cut the mantle in half, and he gave it to the poor beggar to clothe himself from the cold. And that night, as St. Martin was asleep, he had a dream, and he saw Jesus coming to him, holding the half of the mantle he had given to the poor man. It was Jesus he had clothed, or the Lord took that as being done for him. And a similar thing happened in the life of St. Francis. He'd given his fine clothes to that poor nobleman. And that night, Francis too receives a visit from the Lord, so to speak. St. Bonaventure tells us, that night as he lay asleep, God in his goodness showed Francis a vision of a magnificent palace full of armor, bearing Christ's cross as its coat of arms. He would let Francis see that the kindness he had done a poor knight for love of the Supreme King would be repaid with an incomparable reward. And so when Francis asked to whom all this belonged, this armor, this, you know, indicating a great army, he was told from heaven that it was all for him and his knights. Francis had no experience of interpreting God's secret revelations, and he could not penetrate beyond the appearance of what he saw to the truth which he could not see. And so when he awoke in the morning, he took this extraordinary vision to mean that he was going to achieve great success as a knight. He was still ignorant of God's plan for him, and he prepared to enlist with a high-ranking knight in Apulia in the hope of acquiring distinction as a soldier in his service, as his vision seemed to indicate. So Francis sees this hall, the palace hall, filled with armor, indicating a great army with the sign of the cross on each piece of armor. And Francis, when he asked, well, who does this armor belong to? Who will lead this great army? He's told in the vision, you will, Francis. This is for you and your knights. And so Francis, not being spiritually minded, as St. Bonaventure said, interpreted the dream in the only way he could. He thought, well, this indicates I'm going to have success in battle. And so the very next day, he signs up with a count, Count Gentile, there in Assisi, who was gathering soldiers to join Walter of Brienne, another great knight, in battle for the Pope. And here we see a picture of Francis the very 2 days later, leaving Assisi, setting out for war. And you see that picture of Francis going out with the army, thinking that that dream has indicated that he will achieve success. But the Lord had other things in mind, a spiritual meaning for that dream. And here's what happened. Francis, he set out shortly afterwards, but when he reached the next town, we believe it was Spoleto, and here you're seeing a picture on your screen of Francis as he lay in bed there in Spoleto that night. He heard God calling him by his first name as he lay asleep and saying, Francis, who can do more for you, a lord or his servant, a rich man or a beggar? When he replied that a lord or rich man could do more, he was asked, then why are you abandoning the Lord to devote yourself to a servant? Why are you choosing a beggar instead of God who is infinitely rich? So Francis understood what this question coming from the Lord meant. The Lord was saying to him, Francis, you know, who do you want to choose to follow, a rich man or a poor man, a beggar, a master or a servant? And Francis said, Lord, of course, the master, the rich man. And then Jesus said to him, then Francis, why are you abandoning the master to follow the servant? Why are you abandoning the rich man to follow the poor man? And Francis understood Jesus was the rich man. Jesus alone could do more for him than anyone else. And Francis answered, you know, responded, you know, with that one question we all ask when God calls us. He said, Lord, replied Francis, what will you have me do? And God told him, go back to your own town. The vision which you saw foretold a spiritual achievement, which will be accomplished in you by God's will, not man's. In the morning, Francis went

back to Assisi without delay. He was overjoyed, already the joy pouring out of him, and had no care for the future. He was already a model of obedience and waited patiently on God's will. So Francis was told, you know, he knew that he had to make a choice. And he chose to become now the knight of Christ, not the knight of the world seeking adventure and fame and his lady in the world, but to seek the things of Christ. He made his choice. He understood fully what Jesus was saying. And he came to that crossroads, that fork in the road, actually, where he had to choose which way he would go. And he chose to follow Christ. And when he goes back home, you know, we begin to see and to experience a change in him. For example, when he would go back with his friends to his parties, he, you know, the Lord said, it will be told you what to do. So he began to take up life as he had it before he signed up to go to war. He went back to the parties with his friends. He was the prince of merriment, leading them in song and good times through the streets of Assisi. But things were different. Just as we already saw how nature began to change, you know, after his illness, that joy of nature that he always had was changing. So was his companionship with his friends. That too was changing. And here you're seeing on your screen a little scene of an incident that happened when Francis was with his friends one night and it was singing through the streets of Assisi. You see him, the Prince of Merriment, scepter in hand and crown on his head. And all of a sudden Francis stops and he looks up at the stars, looking up in the sky. And his friends keep going on singing and having a good time until they realize their prince, their leader, wasn't there. And they retrace their steps. And seeing Francis caught up, looking up into the sky, one of them said, "Oh, Francis must be in love." And St. Francis answered, "Yes, I'm in love with the most beautiful woman in the world. I'm in love with our Lord's poverty. Lady Poverty," he would call her. Remember, the knight had to court his lady. And so Francis already is beginning to change. God is drawing the heart of Francis away from the things of the world that he loves so much. Now he comes to experience the joy of the things of God. Francis now begins to pray, okay? And he withdrew, St. Bonaventure tells us, from the busy life of trade, and he would find places to go. He knew he had found, as St. Bonaventure says, he realized that he had discovered the treasure hidden in the field. And like the wise trader in the gospel, he could think of nothing but how he might sell all that he had and buy the pearl he had found. Remember the pearl of great price? Jesus said, when you find it, you must go and sell everything you have to get that pearl or that treasure in the field. Francis was ready to give all. But St. Bonaventure tells us he still did not know how to go about it. But at the same time, he was forced to conclude that a spiritual venture, spiritual undertaking, conversion, could only begin by rejecting the world, and that victory over himself would mark the beginning of his service of Christ. So two things were necessary if he was to experience conversion to Christ. One, he had to give up the world. Secondly, he had to conquer himself. He had already given up now being a knight, but now God would provide an incident by which Francis would overcome himself. And this Francis considered one of the main parts of his conversion. St. Bonaventure describes it this way. One day as he was riding on the plain below Assisi, Francis met a leper. The encounter was completely without warning, and Francis felt sick at the sight of him. Then he remembered his resolve to be perfect and the need to overcome himself first if he wanted to be a knight of Christ. He immediately dismounted and ran up to kiss the poor man. The leper stretched out his hand, hoping to get something, and Francis put some money in it and kissed it. You're seeing a scene now of Francis on your screen encountering the leper, kissing the hand of the leper. Then Francis mounted his horse and looked this way and that about the plain in a clear view in all directions, but there was no sign of the leper. He was thunderstruck, but his heart was filled with joy, and he sang God's praises in a loud voice, resolving to do even more in the future. As Mother Teresa says, Jesus comes in distressing disguise,
Francis had met

Jesus in this poor leper. But what it also meant to him, it meant so much, because Francis, in loving and embracing the leper, reaching out to this poor, unfortunate man, he had to overcome himself. We know from his life that he was a very delicate person. He couldn't stand the sight of the lepers, the smell, it would nauseate him, and so on. And so to approach the leper, he had to overcome all of this. And that cleansed his heart of so much self-love. And he found that what before was bitter was now sweet. The Holy Spirit gave him a sweetness and an attraction to these things. And so Francis' life now was changing. I'm going to move a little more quickly. Francis, after this, you know, he begins to pray more intensely. He has that vision of the Passion of Christ, which I will speak about in one of the talks. He begins to serve the lepers. And the St. Francis, you know, gave himself there, working among the lepers. Later on, St. Bonaventure tells us that Francis made a pilgrimage to Rome, to the tomb of the apostle. Here you're seeing a scene on your screen of Francis at the tomb of St. Peter. He saw some of the pilgrims giving a coin here or a coin there. And Francis felt they weren't generous with the prince of the apostles. And Francis took a whole handful of money and threw it all in. And the coins were making all kinds of noise as they went hitting the ground. And everybody looked at Francis, amazed that he was so generous. Didn't count the cost. And we also, you know, recognize later, there's a scene, and you're seeing this now also on your screen, where Francis, while he's at the Vatican, with his wealthy clothes, he exchanges clothes with a beggar and stands among the beggars and feels what it's like to be a beggar. And he begged alms in the name of God. This is the first time he did this. Here's the rich young man now giving his fancy clothes to that beggar. And he took the meager clothes of the beggar. Francis wanted to identify himself with the poor, with the minores, the little ones of God. Jesus, who emptied himself for our sake, Francis wanted to be like him. Now we come to an important incident, another important incident like the leper. He prays in the little chapel at San Damiano, St. Damien's. St. Francis was passing this dilapidated chapel, and the Holy Spirit inspired him to go in. And you're seeing a scene of this. He's praying before the crucifix there in the chapel of San Damiano. And as he prayed, asking the Lord to open his heart, to let him see how he could serve him faithfully with firm hope and love and faith, all of a sudden Jesus spoke to him and said to him three times, "Francis, go and rebuild my church, which, as you see, is falling into ruin." Francis was overcome by this, you know, amazed that the Lord would speak to him like this. And so what Francis does is he goes to a neighboring town, Foligno, there. And what he does is he sells cloth and even his horse, and wants to give the money to the priest. But the priest there at San Damiano refuses it because he knows Francis' father is a powerful man, might not like this. And you're seeing a scene of that. And Francis now begins to live a poor life. He goes, you know, seeking as a beggar for his meals from the people of Assisi. At the same time, you know, when he had spent some time in seclusion, some of the people thought he went mad. They were actually throwing stones at him. You're seeing a little picture of that now on your screen. They thought Francis had gone crazy. And his father was angry. We know this. And his father wanted Francis to give up what he thought was this madness, this fanaticism, this craziness. But Francis refused. And so what did his father do? You know, his father seized Francis and imprisoned him in his own house. But then when he went off to business in France, Francis' mother, who never agreed with his father's actions, let him go. She realized he was not going to change his ways. She knew him too well. Donna Pica. In fact, when Peter Bernardone came back, his father came back, he treated her so harshly for doing this. And then finally, Peter Bernardone went to the civil authorities. He wanted his money from the

0: horse, the sale of the horse, and the clothes, the cloth that Francis had sold. He wanted even the clothes he had given to Francis. He wanted them back if his son wasn't going to give up this nonsense. The civil authorities didn't want to become involved, so they told him he had to go to the bishop. And the bishop of Assisi, Bishop Guido, agreed to hear this case. And so Francis' father on one side, the bishop on the other, and you're seeing a picture of this scene right now on your screen. Father said to the bishop, "Tell my son either give up this nonsense or give me back what belongs to me." And Francis took the very clothes from his back and he gave them to his father. And then the bishop came over and put his mantle around Francis to cover him. And Francis said, "Till now I have called Peter Bernardone my father on earth. From now on I will say, our Father who art in heaven." So a great step was taken. Francis felt now a certain freedom to go about again begging, and he worked for a time in the monastery. He took care of the lepers. Remember, there was an incident that occurred when Francis was going out in the fields praising God in song, and he met some thieves, and they asked him, "Who are you?" And he said, "I am the herald of the great king." He rebuilt the little church of San Damiano, which Jesus had told him, "Rebuild my church," which, as you see, is falling into ruin. And when he finished that church, not to be lazy, and out of his love for the Prince of the Apostles, he rebuilt a second church, Church of St. Peter, a little chapel. And when he finished there, he went to his favorite chapel of all, called St. Mary of the Angels, also known as the Portiuncola, or little portion, because of its poverty. He went there out of love of the Blessed Virgin Mary. He went there out of love for the angels that were said to come there. And there in that church, Francis poured his heart out to the Mother of God, to understand finally what Jesus wanted of him to do. And through the intercession of our Blessed Lady, that request was granted. Because St. Francis, in that church of Our Lady of the Angels, one day going to Mass, heard the gospel read where Jesus sent the apostles out, two by two, to take no money, no provisions for the journey, no knapsack, no traveling bag, but to trust in the providence of God, to live on the alms that people would give them. And he asked the priest what this gospel meant after the Mass was over. The priest said, "This is the apostolic life. If you want to live like the apostles, this is the way you have to live." And St. Francis said, "This is what I want. This is what I desire. This is what I long for with all my heart." And so Francis had found his vocation to live the apostolic life. Later on, many followers came to join him. Finally, he went with his first band. There were 12 of them all together, including Francis. They got the Pope's approval, Pope Innocent III, the approval for his way of life. And this was the conversion of St. Francis, and from that sprang the Franciscan order. I'd like to close this talk with the blessing of St. Francis. May the Lord bless you and keep you. May he turn his face to you and have mercy upon you. May he smile upon you and grant you his peace. May the Lord bless you. In the name of the Father, and of the Son, and of the Holy Spirit. Amen.
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1: Family, a prayer that we pray together is a powerful prayer. So please pray together with me our EWTN family prayer. Today we pray an adoration of the Most Blessed Sacrament. Lord Jesus Christ, Son of God and Bread of Life, we adore you. For in a profound way in the Sacred Host, you are with us always until the end of the world. O glorious and majestic Son, shine upon us and draw us out of darkness into your own marvelous light. Warm us with your grace and cast your light into the darkness of our hearts. Give us right faith, certain hope, and perfect charity, that we may carry out your will in all things. Amen.
2: Behold the Lamb of God, who takes away the sins of the world. Take this, all of you, and eat of it. For this is my body, which will be given up for you. Take this, all of you, and drink from it, for this is the chalice of my blood,

0: In the name of the Father, and of the Son, and of the Holy Spirit.
1: Amen.
0: The grace of our Lord Jesus Christ, and the love of God, and the communion of the Holy Spirit be with you all.
1: And with your spirit.
0: Brethren, let us acknowledge our sins and so prepare ourselves to celebrate the sacred mysteries. I confess to Almighty God, and to you, my brothers and sisters, that I have greatly sinned in my thoughts and in my words, in what I have done and what I have failed to do, through my fault, through my most grievous fault. Therefore I ask the Blessed Mary, ever Virgin, all the angels and saints, and you, my brothers and sisters, to pray for me to the Lord our God. May Almighty God have mercy on us, forgive us our sins, and bring us to everlasting life.
1: Amen.

0: Let us pray. O God, who willed that when your Son was lifted high on the cross, his mother should stand close by and share his suffering, grant that your church, participating with the Virgin Mary and the Passion of Christ, may merit a share in his resurrection, who lives and reigns with you in the unity of the Holy Spirit, God forever and ever.
1: A reading from the letter to the Hebrews. In the days when Christ was in the flesh, he offered prayers and supplications with loud cries and tears to the one who was able to save him from death. And he was heard because of his reverence. Son though he was, he learned obedience from what he suffered. And when he was made perfect, he became the source of eternal salvation for all who obey him. Verbum Domini. Save me, O Lord, in your kindness. In you, O Lord, I take refuge. Let me never be put to shame. In your justice, rescue me. Make haste to deliver me. Be my rock of refuge, a stronghold to give me safety. You are my rock and my fortress. For your name's sake, you will lead and guide me. You will free me from the snare they set for me, for you are my refuge. Into your hands I commend my spirit. You will redeem me, O Lord, O faithful God. But my trust is in you, O Lord. I say you are my God. In your hands is my destiny. Rescue me from the clutches of my enemies and my persecutors. How great is your goodness, O Lord, which you have in store for those who fear you, and which, toward those who take refuge in you, you show in the sight of the children of men.

Dominus vobiscum. Lectio Sancti Evangelii secundum Luca. Jesus' father and mother were amazed at what was said about him. And Simeon blessed them and said to Mary, his mother, "Behold, this child is destined for the fall and rise of many in Israel, and to be a sign that will be contradicted. And you yourself, a sword will pierce, so that the thoughts of many hearts may be revealed." Verbum Domini.

Today, we celebrate the memorial of Our Lady of Sorrows. You might wonder why the Church gives us a feast day dedicated to sorrow and suffering.

suffering. At first, it might seem that the Catholic Church have somewhat of a morbid fascination with suffering and misery. But there's a great reason for today's feast, and I believe that the answer begins with something that we hear in today's gospel. Simeon tells Mary, "And you yourself a sword will pierce, so that the thoughts of many hearts will be revealed." A sword will pierce your heart. These are difficult words to hear, especially when they are spoken to a young mother holding her infant son. But Mary was no stranger to fear, sorrow, or suffering. And our faith teaches us that sorrow in and of itself is not necessarily something we are meant to escape or avoid. Rather, sorrow has to be faced, understood, and transformed. And Mary knew sorrow. She knew fear and suffering. In fact, even before Simeon told her that a sword would pierce her heart, Mary had already encountered fear. Going back just one chapter in Luke's gospel, the angel Gabriel appeared to Mary, and his very first words to her are, "Fear not." You don't tell someone not to fear unless they're afraid. And yet, Mary teaches us how to combat fear with faith, hope, and love. Mary's life contained tremendous sorrow, but it also contained tremendous joy. When Mary visits Elizabeth, she sings her Magnificat. "My soul proclaims the greatness of the Lord, and my spirit rejoices in God my Savior." The swords are always there, but so is the song. She is able to sing about what God has done for her and is doing in her life. In this, Mary teaches us how to respond to our own sorrows. Mary says, "From now on, all generations will call me blessed." And that word blessed carries the idea of being happy, fortunate. Mary can speak about her happiness even while she's in the midst of and walking towards suffering. Why is that? It's because Christian joy is not the absence of suffering. Christian joy is knowing that suffering is salvific, and also that suffering and sorrow do not have the final word. We see this even more clearly in our first reading from Hebrews. It tells us that Jesus himself, while he was in the flesh, offered prayers and supplication with loud cries and tears to the Father. He cried out to the Father, not once, but three times, asking, "Let this cup pass from me." But then he finishes his prayer. "It's not what I want, it's what you want." Notice that the scripture does not say Jesus was given exactly what he asked for. The cup did not pass. Instead, Jesus learned obedience through what he suffered. Son though he was, he learned obedience from what he suffered. If our own Lord was not exempt from suffering and sorrow, then we cannot expect to be exempt either. So suffering itself cannot mean that God has abandoned us. In fact, it's quite the opposite. God can meet us precisely in our sorrow. One of the great gifts of our church is a devotion to the Seven Sorrows Rosary, which you can pray on a seven-decade rosary. If you want to learn more about the Seven Sorrows devotion, feel free to call us here at EWTN, and we'll be happy to send you some details. The first sorrow is Simeon announcing the suffering destiny of Jesus, which we heard in the gospel today. The second sorrow is the flight into Egypt. Herod's threats against the Christ child forces the Holy Family to flee. The third sorrow is Mary and Joseph seeking Jesus lost in Jerusalem. The fourth is Mary meeting Jesus as he carries his cross. She watches her son condemned to death, sees him take up his cross, watches him fall again and again.
and she sees every step

on the march to Calvary. In the fifth sorrow, we see Mary standing at the foot of the cross. She is there as Jesus is nailed to the cross, and she is there as he dies. And she feels every bit of that sorrow, but stands and stays. The sixth sorrow is Jesus being taken down from the cross and placed into Mary's arms. And the woman who once wrapped her little boy in swaddling clothes now helps wrap his body in burial cloths. And the seventh sorrow is Mary helps to place the body of her son in the tomb. For all who have lost children, you know something of this sorrow and have something in common with Mary. But even in this bitter sort of sorrow, Mary has hope because she knows that this was not the end and that sorrow and suffering does not have the final word. Mothers represent protection, security, love, and peace. They are that comforting presence that we all need. Mothers bring us into the world, and in this, we begin to understand why the attack on motherhood is so tragic, why abortion is such a horror, a betrayal and an affront to the very meaning of motherhood. To deliberately destroy an innocent child who is utterly dependent on its mother adds even more sorrow to the many sorrows of our Blessed Mother. But even here, we must remember something important, that Jesus stands ready with his mercy. Jesus is ready to forgive. And we hear in the message given to Sister Faustina, Jesus told her that the greater the sinners, the greater right they have to his mercy. Because this, in all of Scripture, is a message of love. And love drives out fear. And love doesn't simply drive out fear, leaving a vacuum behind it either. It replaces fear with joy. Mary shares in the ordeals of her son and becomes part of his vocation. And she does the same for us. Mother Angelica once said, Mary increases the beauty of our soul. She helps make us more presentable to Jesus. Like all good mothers, she teaches us how to suffer without despair. When I was a child, I remember my very first bee sting. I was very young. I was probably about 5 years old. And there are a few things that stand out distinctly in my mind about it. First, I recall that it hurt a lot. It was probably the most pain I experienced in my young life. Then I recall running to my mother. Well, because Mom, of course, knew the cure. I remember some details about the cure because it had something to do with baking soda, and my mother mixed up a small salve and applied it to the sting, which drew out the apitoxin, which was causing the pain. I remember sitting with my mother quietly, her talking with me, drying my tears, and eventually, peace returning to my life. The final victory did not belong to the bee. St. Paul tells us that the sting of death is sin. I don't think you can live very long on the earth without experiencing the pain of sin. The Catechism teaches us that sin is an offense against God and is opposite to the obedience of Jesus by which our salvation is achieved. So what happens when we experience that sting? Well, we cry out. And ultimately, it's our souls that are crying because sin separates us from God. Sin is not of God. It's a fallen human thing. It's a bad angel thing. It separates us from God, the God that we love. And I can't think of anything more painful than that. But when you experience that sting, you can run to our mother. Run to Mary, because she knows sorrow. She knows pain, and she knows the cure. And where does Mary

always point us? To her Son, Jesus Christ. He is the healer. He meets us in the confessional, and through the ministry of the church, he draws out our sins, forgives them, and restores us

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So let us imitate Mary and ponder all these things in our hearts. Because in the end, thanks be to God, the final victory belongs to Jesus Christ. God bless you.

0: Rejoicing in our call to be the people of God, chosen to be His own, let us offer our petitions in confidence and love.
1: In thanksgiving for the presence and power of the Holy Spirit in the Church, that under His care, all Christians may continue to pray and work together for unity, we pray to the Lord. Let those who defend and promote abortion may be transformed by the renewal of their minds, and always defend the right of every person to life. We pray to the Lord. That the Lord will have pity on the poor, the sick, the lonely, and those who struggle with addictions. We pray to the Lord. For the Franciscan missionaries of the Eternal Word, that we may be heralds of the great King, calling every man to conversion and belief in the gospel. We pray to the Lord. For the souls of all priests and religious who have died, that through God's infinite mercy, they may praise Him forever in heaven. We pray to the Lord.
0: Lord God, we thank You for giving us Mary to be the bright star that leads us to the harbor of eternal life. Following her, we shall not falter. Trusting in her intercession, we are secure. Through the prayers of the Mother of God, may we reach the blessed harbor of heaven, and with the saints and angels, praise and thank You for all eternity. We make our prayer through Christ our Lord.
2: Amen.

0: Pray, brethren, that my sacrifice and yours may be acceptable to God, the Almighty Father. Receive, O merciful God, to the praise of your name, the prayers and sacrificial offerings which we bring to you as we venerate the Blessed Virgin Mary, whom you graciously gave to us as a most devoted mother when she stood by the cross of Jesus, who lives and reigns forever and ever.
1: Amen.

It is truly right and just, our duty and our salvation, always and everywhere to give you thanks, Lord, Holy Father, Almighty and Eternal God, and to praise, bless, and glorify your name and veneration of the Blessed Ever-Virgin Mary. For by the overshadowing of the Holy Spirit, she conceived your only begotten Son, and without losing the glory of virginity, brought forth into the world the eternal light, Jesus Christ, our Lord. Through him the angels praise your majesty, dominions adore, and powers tremble before you. Heaven and the virtues of heaven and the blessed seraphim worship together with exultation. May our voices, we pray, join with theirs in humble praise as we acclaim.

You are indeed holy, O Lord, the fount of all holiness. Make holy, therefore, these gifts, we pray, by sending down your Spirit upon them like the dewfall, so that they may become for us the body and blood of our Lord Jesus Christ. At the time he was betrayed and entered willingly into his passion, he took bread and, giving thanks, broke it and gave it to his disciples, saying, "Take this, all of you, and eat of it, for this is my body, which will be given up for you."

In a similar way, when supper was ended, he took the chalice, and once more giving thanks, he gave it to his disciples, saying, "Take this, all of you, and drink from it, for this is the chalice of my blood, the blood of the new and eternal covenant, which will be poured out for you and for many for the forgiveness of sins. Do this in memory of me."

0: Therefore, as we celebrate the memorial of his death and resurrection, we offer you, Lord, the bread of life and the chalice of salvation, giving thanks that you have held us worthy to be in your presence and minister to you. Humbly we pray that, partaking of the body and blood of Christ, we may be gathered into one by the Holy Spirit.
1: Remember, Lord, your church, spread throughout the world and bring her to the fullness of charity, together with Leo, our Pope, and Stephen, our Bishop, and all the clergy. Remember also our brothers and sisters who have fallen asleep in the hope of the resurrection, and all who have died in your mercy. Welcome them into the light of your face. Have mercy on us all, we pray, that with the Blessed Virgin Mary, Mother of God, with the Blessed Joseph, her spouse, with the Blessed Apostles, and all the saints who have pleased you throughout the ages, we may merit to be co-heirs to eternal life and may praise and glorify you through your Son, Jesus Christ.
0: Per ipsum et cum ipso et in ipso, est tibi Deo Patri omnipotenti, en unitate Spiritu Sancti, omnis honor et gloria per omnia.

0: Rejoice when you share in the sufferings of Christ, that you may also rejoice exultantly when his glory is revealed.
1: For those who cannot now receive Jesus in the Blessed Sacrament, we offer the following prayer. I believe that you, O Jesus, are in the most holy sacrament. I love you and desire you. Come into my heart, I embrace you. O never, never leave me. 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Amen.

0: Let us pray. 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
1: Amen.
0: The Lord be with you.
1: And with your spirit.
2: Bow down for the blessing.
0: Turn your people to you with all their heart, O Lord, we pray, for you protect even those who go astray. But when they serve you with undivided heart, you sustain them with still greater care. Through Christ our Lord.
2: Amen.
0: And may the blessing of Almighty God, the Father, and the Son, and the Holy Spirit come down on you and remain with you forever.
2: Amen. Go forth, the Mass is ended.
1: Thanks be to God.

archangel, defend us in battle. Be our protection against the wickedness and snares of the devil. May God rebuke him, we humbly pray. And do thou, O Prince of the heavenly hosts, by the power of God, cast into hell Satan and all the evil spirits who prowl about the world, seeking the ruin of souls. Amen.

Prayer for vocations. God, our Father, who wills that all men be saved and come to the knowledge of your truth, we beg you to send laborers

into your harvest, and grant them grace to speak your word with all boldness, so that your word may spread and be glorified, and all nations may know you, the only God, and him whom you have sent, Jesus Christ, your Son, our Lord. Amen. Our Lady, Queen of the Americas, Mary, Mother of the Franciscan Missionaries of the Eternal Word, pray for us.

0: The year 787 AD. Decades of confusion and unrest pertaining to the veneration of holy images have now reached a breaking point. Some Christian faithful have been accused of confusing material images with God himself and revering them in a way that only God deserves. Roman authorities respond unjustly by prohibiting the veneration of all holy images and ordering their destruction. To quiet the rising storm of iconoclasm once and for all, Pope Adrian I convenes the Second Council of Nicaea. The Council Fathers call for the restoration of holy images. The Council reinforces the distinction between the worship of God and the veneration of created beings, such as the Blessed Virgin Mary, the angels, and the saints.
1: Doctrine is an article of faith taught by the Church that must be believed by all Catholics. Doctrines can either be revealed or defined truths. Those doctrines that are formally defined are called dogmas.

0: Fuck! Wait, little dark. It's madness about there.
1: You may not be alive tonight. Pardon you and what sins you have committed. Amen.
2: Fire! Fire!
3: What's your name, soldier?
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3: Ryan, you're gonna be okay.
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8: Hello, everyone, and welcome to Women of Grace. I'm Jeanette Williams. The most loved woman the world has ever known is the Blessed Virgin Mary. She is, as Venerable Fulton J. Sheen writes, the world's first love. Why? What about her has captured the hearts of millions? And how

0: As our guest tells us, every saint is devoted to Mary in some way, and some of those ways have led thousands of other souls to come to know and love her too. In his book, How They Love Mary, he introduces us to 28 people whose life-changing encounters with the Blessed Mother are sure to impact your life as well. I'm delighted to have with us here in studio Father Edward Looney, a Marian theologian and a priest of the Diocese of Green Bay. Father Looney is also a member of the Mariological Society of America, a theological association dedicated to studying, making known the role of our Blessed Virgin Mary in the mystery of Christ, and in the church and in the history of salvation. And Father sure does do that. The author of many books, Father Looney has given us this beautiful work entitled How They Love Mary, 28 Life-Changing Stories of Devotion to Our Lady. 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And so is his other book that I have with me, Our Lady of Good Help, Prayer Book for Pilgrims, a beautiful, beautiful volume that I know is going to aid you as you seek to draw near to our Blessed Lady through the visionary that we will be talking about a little bit later on. It's wonderful to have Father with us. I'm so excited about it. Both of these books available for you at EWTN's religious catalog. 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Now, let's welcome Father Edward Looney. Father, I'm so glad you're here.
1: Yeah, well, thanks for having me. I've been on Women of Grace a few times, but it was always through Skype, so great to be here on set.
0: Yes, I know. I was so excited. I said, oh, Veronica, who is my producer, it's a coup. You got Father to come. And we appreciate that. But I think those shows were produced during COVID, and so, you know, travel was not something that people were doing, and, you know, and we weren't able to have guests in studio. But nonetheless, it's been a pleasure. And you also hosted a webinar for the regional coordinators of Women of Grace on Father Emil Neubert, who I hope we'll talk about too at some point in time.
1: Yes, I think that's the plan. And yeah, that was a wonderful experience. You know, I've studied Father Emil a little bit, and it was great to just kind of dive deeper into his works as well.
0: Yeah, well, I'll tell you what, I could say that he could use a champion. And by that, I mean, not many people have given, I think, the nod to his work that it deserves. So I nominate you, Father Looney.
1: Well, maybe. You
0: we'll
1: know, someone will pick up the torch.
0: Yeah.
1: I feel like I've picked up the torch for other people, like Blessed Solanus Casey, great devotion to Venerable Maria Vagreda. And I feel like I picked up his torch in promoting devotion and her writings. So, but maybe that's a torch I need to pick up too.
0: I don't know. We'll let the Holy Spirit decide that. But, you know, it's a beautiful thing. If you could fashion your own torch, what would you do?
1: Yeah, wow, that's a great question. You know, I guess, really focusing on visiting holy places, you know, mm-hmm. going to shrines. And that's something just helping to equip people to have that spiritual experience.
0: Yes.
1: And what to do as they visit a shrine.
0: Yes. Well, you have a new book coming out on that very topic. You are a shrine goer, and it's a beautiful thing. And of course, this book, Our Lady of Good Help, is also about the shrine there in Champion, Wisconsin. And now we call Our Lady of Good Hope, Our Lady of Champion. Bishop Ricken decided to do that. You know, but when you think about it, these shrines are really erected to promote devotion to our Blessed Lady under that title. And most of the time, they come by way of our mother's request. So I'm thinking, you know, for example, of Fatima. You know, I'm thinking of Our Lady of Guadalupe, you know, requesting Juan Diego to implore the bishop to erect a chapel there in her honor. And so that brings me to the point of our conversation today. These individuals that have known Our Lady

0: Some of them in your book have known her by way of apparition, others through their life of prayer, some by locution. So all of us have an opportunity to encounter our Blessed Mother in any number of ways. But let's talk a little bit about those that have seen her. You know, people are fascinated by that. There were, I think that somewhere I read that there were like, I don't know, so many sightings of her in the United States, and I think I even mentioned that, and we'll talk about it in one of the upcoming programs, like in the 20th century, 386 supposed claims to having seen Our Lady. But yeah, there's but only a handful, right?
1: Yeah, so here in the United States, as you mentioned, there are some apparitions. You know, the church has emphatically said these are not worthy of belief. They've looked at the life of the visionary. They have examined the theological content, and there's something there that says, no, we don't think this was of supernatural origin. We don't know if this was the Mother of God. But then you have the Wisconsin apparition. Adele Bryce receives this Marian apparition in 1859, and she is investigated, you know, during her lifetime, after her lifetime, and for the next 100 years, you know, the apparition 1859, the approval 2010, so 160 years later, finally spotlighted in the way that it should be. And but people looked at her life. How did she live? Was it, you know, was it consonant with the beliefs of the church and things of that nature? So there are lots of different visionaries too. You know, we think of Fatima and the three children there. And I just remember reading this one book by an author who she was going through and talking about the visionaries and their spiritual practices. And I just thought how profound Francisco or Jacinta and their spirituality, that these little kids receive this apparition. Our Lady says, pray the rosary every day for peace in the world. And so they begin praying the rosary every day. Our Lady says, make small sacrifices for the conversion of sinners. They start making small sacrifices. Like this author, she said that Francisco would give away his lunch, and he would fast from lunch and give the lunch away to the poor, those who are hungry. And I just think about how these visionaries, the little children especially, how they love God. And maybe how my love for God pales in that respect, that I don't love God as much as they did. And so that inspires me to say, I need to do better.
0: Yeah. You know, it's an interesting thing, you know, what you're sharing there, because I'm thinking of St. Louis de Montfort in True Devotion. And you are a son of True Devotion. You love True Devotion, as do I. And this beautiful treatise, to me, really helps for us to explore the facets of our Blessed Lady. But one of the things that he says is that, you know, Mary is the easy way. You know, she's the perfect way. She's, you know, the safe way, the secure way. And he tells us that she, you know, that she can bring a soul to maturity much quicker than in any other route. I'm not quoting very well there, but that's the essence of it. And I see that in what you're saying about these little visionaries. I mean, here they are, and you know, they were so perfected by following and heeding what Our Lady asked them to do that they're canonized. You know, Francisco and Jacinta, and Lucia's cause is open. She's a venerable now. So, you know, here's these little children, and their depth of spirituality grew so deeply, and they're babes, really. Yeah. They're just little wee ones.
1: And they die at a very young age, mm-hmm. except for Lucia. But there's something about that. And you know, they speak to young people, I think. I think you see a young person loving God, and that inspires the young people. That's why saints like Blessed Carlo Acutis are so popular. Or, you know, any number of them. Blessed Chiara Luce Badano. Joe mm-hmm. Wilson is somebody in Scotland that maybe will have a cause for sainthood one day. But the stories of the saints are meant to amaze us and to deepen our faith. And that's really, in how they love Mary, that was the whole focus, was how did these saints love Mary? And how can I love Mary like they did?
0: Yeah.
1: And how can I deepen that devotion in my own life?
0: Yeah.
1: There's a lesson to be learned from all of them.
0: Yeah. And we never arrive at the whole of it, do we? I mean, you know, caught up as Our Lady is, you know, Mother of God, full of grace, you know, kekeratomene, you know, no stain of sin ever. The devil never had any hold on her, right? You know, there's so much to learn there, because she is the repository, as Louis says, you know, of the Trinitarian life. So

0: when we come to know Mary, we come to know the Trinitarian life. You know, my soul magnifies the Lord, right? What does that mean? I help you to see. You know, she is the one who, you know, perfects our vision to see more deeply, not herself, but always leading us to God. So we should have no fear of loving her.
1: Yeah, and as we study her, as we come to know her more, there's lots of ways that we come to understand Our Lady through the homilies of saintly preachers. You know, in How They Love Mary, I talk about Saint Bernard of Clairvaux.
0: I love his writings,
1: and you know. But so here's a guy speaking, preaching to monks in the 1100s, and yet here we are, 2024. And we're still reading his language. We're still reading his writings. He's still speaking generations later. So there's kind of this relevance that they're able to transcend time and still instruct us. That's one of the beautiful things, that one of the prefaces about the saints. It says that we are instructed by their words of preaching and teaching, and we are their students. Mm-hmm. And so maybe through homilies we come to know Our Lady more, or maybe even, you know, through our own study of Scripture, or reading some mystical revelations, or from some of those great mystics like Anne Catherine Emmerich or Maria Vigreda. Like, they give us a snapshot, a glimpse into the life of who Mary was, and once I know what that is, well, then I can try to imitate and model that in my own life.
0: Yes. I want to talk about some of those great mystics. That's the title of our show, Mary, Mystics, and You. And so we'll get into that. But, you know, I'm thinking, too, you're mentioning Bernard of Clairvaux, and there he is. He's, what, you know, in the 1000s, right? And here we are, you know, all this, you know, a millennia later. And still his writings are vibrant and real. But it reminds us of one other thing, too. And that is that, you know, we're separated by 1,000 years. This devotion to our Blessed Lady is not a newfangled thing. It goes all the way back to the time of the apostles. So devotion to Our Lady, love of our Blessed Mother, is something that was in the nation church.
1: Yeah.
0: It's part of our heritage,
1: yeah.
0: Part of the gift of God, right?
1: Yeah, so you can trace it. Like, of course, it's Jesus, the child Jesus, the adult Jesus. You know, St. Ignatius has this beautiful reflection in his spiritual exercises, where he says, think about Jesus saying goodbye to his mother as he leaves for his public ministry. Well, that's a beautiful little image of mother and son. But Joseph, he loved Mary. And so sometimes, you know, in my own devotion to St. Joseph, I pray, you know, St. Joseph, help me to love Jesus and Mary like you loved them.
0: Mm, that's beautiful.
1: We have St. John, who takes Mary into his home. So he has that close connection to her. St. James experiences her presence on that pillar in Zaragoza, Our Lady of the Pillar, the bilocation, this apparition of Our Lady. So even just the apostolic church, so some of the traditions around the Dormition or the Assumption of Mary say, maybe the apostles gathered around Our Lady and then they processed and took her to her tomb. And then they found 3 days later, 4 days later, that the tomb was empty and she had been assumed into heaven. But then they drew close to Mary as their mother. And we have some of those papyri of prayers like the Subtuum Praesidium and other ancient devotions. So it is there. And the development of Mary as the new Eve with the early church. Yeah, it's really a part of our Catholic heritage.
0: Oh, it is. It goes all the way back. I have just incidentally, and doesn't really pertain to what we're talking about, but it sort of does. When you talk about the Dormition of Our Lady, I have on my computer, my desktop portion of that computer, you know, I've got this image, and it actually was in a bulletin that I saw from the Diocese of Phoenix, and it's an image of Our Lady. Maybe you're familiar with it, and she is like on a mantle, you know, and the angels are carrying this mantle. She's bedecked with flowers, and they're processing her into heaven, and it's just. It just touches my heart so deeply. So when you talk about that, you know, you can see, going back to even those apocryphal texts, how people loved her. And friends, when we come back from our break, we're going to talk more about those who loved our Blessed Lady. Stay with us.

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0: Welcome back, friends. We're visiting with our guest today, Father Edward Looney. Father Looney is a priest of the Diocese of Green Bay. He is a member of the Mariological Society of America. In addition to all of that, he is a prolific author. You can go to EWTN's website and see all of his books. I think we've got them all, Father. But we're really featuring a couple of them in our episodes with him. This is the one we're talking about today, How They Love Mary, 28 Life-Changing Stories of Devotion to Our Lady. And I love this book for ever so many reasons. One, we get to meet these 28 people. Some of them you will know, and some of them may be quite, you know, not known at all by you. So you're going to be introduced to some beautiful individuals. But he ends it, I think, in a lovely way. And what he does at the end of the book is he provides us with opportunities to explore our own devotion to our Blessed Lady and to help for us to increase that devotion. And as we say, you can never love Our Lady as much as Jesus loves Our Lady. So you never have to worry about loving her too much. This is also a beautiful book. This book is Our Lady of Good Help. It's a prayer book for pilgrims. This is written specifically in some ways for the Shrine of Our Lady of Good Hope, people that are going to make pilgrimage there. But at the same time, there's so much that's in here that will acquaint you with the story of Adele Bryce, with the apparitions that she received. My guess is that for many of you, she's unknown to you. She certainly was unknown to me when I first had the opportunity to go there. So we really do want to make her more known. We want to make known the message that Our Lady entrusted to her. It's an important one, and it's an approved apparition. So we're going to be talking, we're going to devote a whole program to her coming up a little later in this week. But Father, when we went to the, EWTNRC.com. That's where you can get them. I don't want you to be wondering, where do I get them, Johnette? Go to EWTNRC.com, the home of holy reminders, as I like to call it, in memory of Mother Angelica. So we were talking, Father, you know, about the beautiful reality that this love of Our Lady isn't something that just grew up, you know, out of nowhere. It's right in the beginning. And you mentioned, you know, how it was that, you know, Jesus loved his mother. St. Joseph loved Mary, right? So we see it right. God, who created Mary, loved Mary, gave her the singular privilege.
1: That's right. That's where I was going to go, is like, in the opening prayer at Mass for the Immaculate Conception, it says, O God, you who foresaw the merits of the cross and applied them to your mother Mary at the moment of her conception. So God loved Mary, God the Father, because of the role that she was going to play in bringing about the incarnation of the Son by the conception of the Holy Spirit. So, yeah, it's Trinitarian, this love of Mary, too.
0: Yeah. You know, I'd like to talk about that for just a moment. You know, that there's a name for that, what he did. We call it preservative redemption. I think it was Blessed Don Scotus that gave that to us, right? But this is a singular privilege.

0: And I love the fact, the way that prayer, that opening prayer is phrased, you know, I mean, because it emphasizes the fact that she was specially designed by mm-hmm. God. She was, you know, Fulton Sheen says, she was made to order by her son.
1: Yeah, so a singular privilege. Mary was chosen for this purpose, and it's a singular thing, so it's only for her, the Immaculate Conception. When we talk about other Marian dogmas, like if we talk about the Assumption of Our Lady, well, that's an anticipated reality for all of us. That Mary taken body and soul into heaven, well, that's what the final resurrection, when the angels come and the trumpet is blown and the dead come forth from the grave, well, that's going to be the resurrection of the body. And so Mary already has had that experience through the Assumption, and so that's anticipated for us. So that awaits us one day at the end of time.
0: Yeah, that's a beautiful thing to think about and contemplate. And I understand they're going to be glorified bodies. So that's going to be a really good thing too. No sickness, no illness, no aging. None of the, you know, vicissitudes of life will affect us at that time. And we will be Immaculate Conception at that moment because we'll have no stain of sin.
1: That's right. So we'll go through our purification through purgatory, and we will be able to enter we will be fully in the kingdom of heaven without sin.
0: That's right. It'll be a beautiful thing. So let's talk a little bit about some of the people that you bring out in your book. There's so many of them. We talked a little bit about some of the visionaries who saw Our Lady. I really want to get into how it is that the church makes those determinations when we're back again tomorrow. But you talk about them. I know that Lourdes is something that is a very dear shrine to you. Let's talk about Our Lady of Lourdes and Bernadette.
1: Yeah, so St. Bernadette, just that Marian apparition warms my heart, you know, and I've had the privilege to go to Lourdes a number of times, and there's just something about being there and praying at that grotto, and just it's almost like time ceases to exist, like you could just stay there forever. And, you know, when I go to Lourdes, I usually go as an individual pilgrim. Maybe I'm helping the sanctuary there with confessions or something. And so, like, I have my own little routine. Like, after the rosary procession, I'll go across the river, sit outside St. Bernadette Church, and just look across at the grotto and just take it all in. But yeah, I've had the privilege to travel to Lourdes with different individuals in need of healing. One was a high school girl who had cancer, had a tumor, had lifelong health issues. And so it was her dream to go to Lourdes, pray for healing. So she prayed. Unfortunately, she passed away. Mm-hmm. But that was a very blessed experience for her family to be able to be there and to pray with her. And they still treasure that moment and memory of her being in Lourdes. And, you know, just the Lourdes water, too. I've seen the efficacy of Lourdes water, where I have blessed individuals who have been restored to health. Mm-hmm. And who, you know, one kid was going to have his foot amputated. Like, it was really bad. And so through the Lourdes water, blessed him, it was completely fine. And just so many stories of the power of intercession and prayer and grace associated with Lourdes. I've witnessed it firsthand.
0: Yeah, that's a beautiful thing. And, you know, I am of the mind that when we go with sincerity of heart and with true intentionality of, you know, being in a blessed place, knowing that the Holy Spirit is there, our Blessed Lady, you know, spiritually too, they're always together, the two of them, Our Lady and the Holy Spirit. You know, if we go with true intentionality, though we might not receive the healing that we're requesting, my guess is that we always receive the healing that we most need.
1: That's right. You know, take that example of that young girl that her family and I went to Lourdes and prayed. You know, for her, she didn't receive the grace. The tumor didn't disappear, and she passes away. But, you know, in that moment of praying there was this grace of acceptance, of saying, Lord, I accept whatever your will is, and if you wish to heal me, you can heal me. And so I think maybe through that pilgrimage, that gave her an openness, a readiness, you know, even for the passage into eternal life.
0: Mm-hmm. And there's all kinds of wounds that we have. They're not always physical. A lot of them are spiritual. And I know that I've been to Lourdes twice only, but each time it's been a blessed experience. And each time I've come away feeling lifted, you know, both times I was able to go into the waters, right? Mm-hmm. And so it was like I'm going into these waters with all of the, you know, dregs of my

spirit, and I want to come out completely refreshed by you, Lord, completely healed. And sometimes there's one or two little, you know, difficulties of the heart that I take with me. There's always an uplifting. You know, as I'm lifted out, there's always an uplifting.

0: these little graces. And I often say to people that you go to Lourdes and you leave a part of yourself there and you go back and only to find what you left there, because it's such a beautiful place. But yeah, I think this is the experience not only just for Lourdes, but like, you know, you can have that weight lifted through the celebration of reconciliation at your church. Like, so what happens on a pilgrimage can also happen at home, and you can have that experience too.
1: Yes, God's mercy endures forever. Well, we are at the end of the program. Can you believe such a thing? So this is what I want to do, friends, send you out to EWTN's religious catalog, EWTNRC.com. You can tell by what it is that Father is sharing with us that this is going to be a book that you're going to want to read. I like to, invite you to order more than one copy, because then you can give it to friends and families and you can talk about it. What a beautiful thing, and have holy conversation together and help each other grow in your faith and devotion. It's called How They Love Mary, 28 Life-Changing Stories of Devotion to Our Lady, as well as Father's other book, Our Lady of Good Help. They're both there available for you with Father's other books. You just cannot exhaust Father Edward Looney. We're going to be back together again tomorrow. Until then, God bless you now. Bye-bye.

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11: On May 25, 2026, Pope Leo XIV framed the intensifying debate over artificial intelligence as a human problem with the launch of his first encyclical, Magnifica Humanitas. The global launch of chatbot agents about 2 years earlier, where over a million users downloaded ChatGPT within 5 days and over 100 million within 3 months, raise questions about the impact of this technology and how Catholics should respond.
12: I'm not a pessimist. I'm an optimist. I do realize that there's displacement. I do realize that there's a lot to be concerned about. But I also know that humans are unbelievably ingenious, that the Lord made us to solve problems.
11: So we're here. EWTN News explored the question of the Catholic response with experts on neuroscience and those applying the technology to serve.

0: of others and solve problems the church has long wrestled with.
1: The typical American spends 4 hours a day worrying about money. The current market has not produced a product that's able to really help people and meet them where they are.
2: Somebody can call the church, and rather than the admin being so frustrated with either looking through paper notes, right, or even looking at a digital tool where they have to remember what filters to apply and logic works, they can get an answer to that question and meet that person in the moment to serve them well.
3: We think one of the ways is to actually be more positive about the impact that technology can have, not just in our daily lives, but how can we actually leverage it to help serve the most vulnerable people around the world?
0: And even see how these powerful tools are bringing souls to Christ.
4: AI helped in my conversion to becoming Catholic. I was raised as a Jehovah's Witness, and I had never read the early church fathers. But AI showed me what the Catholic Church taught was mirrored in the early church fathers.
0: This is Beyond Fear, a Catholic vision for artificial intelligence.
5: Arthur, it's great to be with you, and you're doing so much. You're a contributor at CBS, you're a professor at Vanderbilt, you're also writing for the Free Press. Let's start just from the human perspective. Topic of the day is artificial intelligence.
6: Right.
5: You wrote a foreword to the Holy Father's encyclical. Now, tell me a little bit about that. I think there's great impact in presenting him to the world.
6: Yeah,
5: in a way.
6: It's fantastic. You know, the new encyclical for all Catholics who haven't read it yet, they really need to read it. It's an important addition to what we're all learning about. And it's the Holy Father's sort of introduction to a lot of people, to millions and millions of people around the world. So I talked about it from a scientific perspective, what it means to interpret the Holy Father's words. In a nutshell, the Holy Father in the encyclical about AI says, the problem is if it makes us less human. What we need to do is, with this technology and every technology, is to have it make us more human. Now, that's such a Catholic thing.
5: Yes.
6: I mean, we as Catholics, we're body and soul, body and soul. We're not Gnostics. We're not pure spiritual beings. We are this gift that God gave us of what it means to actually be human.
5: Yep.
6: And we have to make sure that we don't become disembodied. We don't become Gnostic, in a way, through the technologies. That's what he's really talking about. It can really rob us of our true humanity, or it can enhance our lives, and the choice is ours.
5: In reflecting on that and how you could properly order the use of technology for the betterment of humanity, he talked about some significant issues that we are contending with. The displacement of people and their jobs.
6: Right.
5: Intrinsic identity associated with the ability to work. Obviously, the care for creation, the impact that this might have. And I say might just because a lot of the things that were in the encyclical around water and energy, they're projected things, but they're not really happening yet.
6: Right.
5: And then, of course, the impact on our mental health, our ability to relate to each other, and our
6: right.
5: ability to love, which was the culmination of
6: right.
5: the letter to the world. Of those pieces, I think the first one is the most significant to anyone who looks at artificial technology and thinks tied with robotics.
6: Right.
5: My assembly line job is gone.
6: Right.
5: Tied with anything associated with language. All of a sudden, my paralegal job is gone. My researcher job is gone. What do we do with that sense
6: yeah.
5: of panic
6: yeah, yeah.
5: and crisis?
6: My happiness professor job is gone. Who knows?
5: There you go.
6: The matter is that we're actually seeing it displace people who write books about well-being. I mean,
5: yeah.
6: It's actually, and this is one of the things that we're actually starting to see for sure. And I share that concern. One of the things that we do know, however, is that technology is always proceeding. It always has. And you go through the Industrial Revolution, it displaced a lot of people. And believe it or not, on that count, I'm not a pessimist.
5: Mm-hmm.
6: I'm an optimist. I do realize that there's displacement. I do realize that there's a lot to be concerned about. But I also know that humans are unbelievably ingenious, that the Lord made us to solve problems. This is one of the ways that we're made in God's image, is looking at the world and its imperfection and solving problems, which is such a wonderful thing. The Industrial Revolution, with all the trouble it created, actually led to the middle class. It led to wiping out huge amounts of poverty. It led to the weekend, for Pete's sake, the 40-hour work week. I mean, it's just completely changed humanity almost completely for the better over the long scope of history. What we want to avoid are the biggest problems in the short term. And part of it, a lot of what the Holy Father is talking about, it's easy to get kind of stuck in the collectivist problem
5: mm-hmm.
6: that's in this encyclical, because a lot of what encyclicals talk about is what we need to do as a church and what we need to do as governments, etc. But really the magic inside that encyclical is the personal revolution that's required for each one of us to combat the problems in ourselves.
5: Mm.
6: We can't change the world unless we change ourselves.

0: That's really, I think, the most important message we can get from this encyclical. How do we behave so it doesn't take our individual humanity away?
1: We're here in Napa, California, right around the corner from Silicon Valley, the epicenter of the build and discussion around artificial intelligence, a technology that causes fear and anxiety for many people, but was also the center of the Holy Father's most recent, first ever encyclical, Magnificent Humanity. And so we brought together experts who are leveraging this technology for good. Joel Chakra, who's part of the Tim Tebow Foundation and also a venture capitalist in AI technology companies. Sarah Anderson, who works at Pushpay, working to leverage AI technology for the good of parishes around the country. Colin Devine from Wealth Architect, who is looking for solutions for financial planning, leveraging AI for middle-class families who would otherwise not be able to afford it. And Vic Gundotra, a former head of Google, who says that AI helped him come into the church. Let's listen to that conversation. So we're here today talking about the positive impacts of AI, the way that AI can be leveraged to help humanity be more human. We're always asking this question of what it means to be human and the ways that we can leverage technology like we have in so many times in human history for the good of humanity, solve the big questions of our time, poverty, access to healthcare. Vic, you have a big experience with one of the great companies on this issue. Tell us why AI can be a positive thing for humanity.
2: Well, you know, humanity has always used technology to amplify our capabilities. You think of the Industrial Revolution, the steam engine, those things made muscles much more powerful. Binoculars, they enhanced the human eye. AI has the potential to enhance our reasoning, our creative thinking ability. That's a powerful new tool. And so there are many benefits that can come from that. It can help us reason through some of life's most difficult questions, questions about healthcare, even questions about theology, and help our brain do things that we wouldn't have been able to do without it. For example, AI helped in my conversion to becoming Catholic. I was raised as a Jehovah's Witness, and I had never read the early church fathers. But AI showed me what the Catholic Church taught was mirrored in the early church fathers. I was able to read all of them. But it was AI that read all 2,000 years of the church history and knew how to reach my heart. What a powerful tool that hasn't existed before. Used correctly, it can be a very powerful tool.
1: How would you define used correctly?
2: Any tool can be used to amplify the worst in human capability. You know, the industrial age also ushered in weapons of mass destruction. And so AI can be used to augment and worsen the worst human characteristics as well. We can use it to research things. The porn explosion can be made even worse with AI. People can falsely develop a relationship with AI, replacing human relationships. There are many pitfalls, particularly with young people. So parental oversight is still important. It's an incredibly powerful tool, but not one without its downside.
1: When you think about your conversion story and your engagement with AI and how positive that experience was, do you think the fear of AI is getting in the way of churches, parishes,
2: Absolutely.
1: Engaging with it?
2: Absolutely. You go back and read the New York Times in 1901, and or even read the Pope's encyclical in 1891, Nora Novatum, and you can see the fear of the industrial age and how these machines were going to take away people's jobs. In 1900, 40% of Americans worked in agriculture. In 1800, it was 75%. Today, it's less than 1%. All those jobs disappeared. And if you read the Pope's encyclical in 1891, it's very concerned about that. You can sense it. Yet the upside of the Industrial Revolution, the greatest transfer of humanity out of poverty in history, the greatest reduction in childhood mortality, all those things came. And so the fear is normal. The fear is normal. People are concerned about their jobs. They see a tool that does what they do. If you're a cardiologist, if you're an architect, if you're a lawyer, of course it's scary to see a tool that can do what you learned your whole life. You're 50 years old and a tool exceeds your ability. That is scary at first, and we're going to have to overcome that fear. One of the challenges we have is AI is improving at an exponential rate. And as humans, we mentally have a hard time understanding exponential growth. If I ask you to take 30 steps, it's from here to the end of the studio, 30 steps. If I tell you to take 30 steps, each step is exponentially increasing. It doubled.

0: how far is 30 steps? Is it from here to San Francisco? Is it from here to LA? How about is it here from here to New York? Well, you know, 30 steps exponentially is 26.2 times around the Earth. Our brains cannot understand growth at that level, except viruses, which do spread through the whole world quickly.
1: Yes.
0: AI is progressing at that rate of speed. And so it's hard for us to extrapolate out what this will be.
1: Colin, give us your take on the encyclical there.
2: Yeah, I was thinking about a specific part of what Vic said, and I'd be happy to answer that too. And that is that a lot of the people in their personal lives are using much older models.
0: That's right.
2: So I think an important thing to emphasize in this conversation, I think part of where the disconnect comes from is a lot of people like Vic or at these big labs are using models that are released or that are not released yet. And so they're saying things about technology they're seeing. And the people that are using the free ChatGPT from 6 months ago, it's really not even the same technology.
0: That's right.
2: So they can be like, listen, this thing can't tell me how many letters there are in this word. How are you saying it's going to take every single lawyer's job? It doesn't make any sense. And part of that is sometimes there's always overlapping with like every technology. Part of that is they're actually using very different technology. And so I just think it's worth everyone recognizing that point because it really changes the experience quite a bit.
1: When you think about what you did with Wealth Architect and what you plan to do with it, what makes your product different? What is the problem that you're trying to solve?
2: Yeah, right now, people ask themselves a very simple question. How can I make better decisions about my money? Have a financial plan that lives with me, that breathes with me, that answers the real questions. Can I afford that minivan? Childcare went up. What should I do with that? There are very detailed questions that it's not easy to have a human model that can sustain that level of specificity because financial advisors have to work for a living too. And so doing a deep, deep analysis of all your information every time something changes a little bit isn't really feasible, but that's what we can do. So all of a sudden, when you have intelligence like Vic was talking about that has become so much more affordable and personalized, you can get personalized intelligence the way that you couldn't ever before.
1: Sarah, you're working on basically hacking the parish experience.
3: Yeah, absolutely.
1: And helping pastors and helping those who are in ministry, particularly in the Catholic faith right now for you with your team, but obviously Pushpay is a much broader Christian initiative. What is it that you're solving for there? How are you making the parish experience better?
3: Yeah, absolutely. So Parish Stack is a digital tool for back office, and our tools are able to collect the data about your faith journey, right? And provide the truth to the parish staff, to the priests, to the volunteers, so that we can continue to grow ministry in this world and so that people can enjoy showing up to work. There's a moment in our Catholic Church where there's so many people wanting to join the church, to learn about the church, and the tools are outdated. And our parish staff, you know, sometimes it's a hard job. It's a hard job. And being able to show up to work and enjoy working with tools that technology is making their lives better so that we can know the truth about people, so that we can bring people on that spiritual journey. And that's a long answer for what Parish Stack does for parishes.
1: Yeah, right. You're focusing on making the experience on the administrative side less expensive in terms of time, so that when the person walks in the door and asks you for an appointment at their pastor, you can actually focus on their needs and what it is that they're looking for there.
3: Absolutely. And we're using AI to make that easier. And exactly like you said, somebody can call the church, and rather than the admin being so frustrated with either looking through paper notes, right, or even looking at a digital tool where they have to remember what filters to apply and logic works, they can get an answer to that question and meet that person in the moment to serve them well.
1: Joel, let's talk about how you're serving humanity. There's two ways that you do that, obviously on the for-profit side and then in your nonprofit venture. Let's talk about the nonprofit side.
2: Sure.
1: You're serving humanity by helping people escape and not be tethered by the reality of human trafficking. How is AI helping with that?
4: Yeah, I think, you know, the problem with human trafficking is the bad guys are winning. And that's because they've taken advantage of what's happened with technology, and they're exponentially building or getting around the safeguards that should be in place.
5: So what we try to do is leverage the best technologists and figure out how they can solve some of the biggest problems that are experienced in trafficking. So for example, there's one of the companies that we invested in that takes a look at computer vision models to understand places and things in those places. So we had a three-letter agency that sent us a picture of two girls that were being sold online. And this wasn't on the dark web. This was actually the regular

0: internet. And so what we did was we sent it to this technology company, and what they did was they identified the bedspreads and the curtains that were in that hotel room. Because of that, they knew exactly which hotel and which location those girls were in. Within 2 hours, those girls were identified and then rescued by local law enforcement. So Vic talked earlier about the exponential innovation and what's happening with AI. Well, this is the good side of it. Because of that exponential innovation, what could have taken law enforcement days or weeks or months takes 2 hours. So there's a good side to that exponential innovation because it helps us get to the most vulnerable people faster.
1: There is a good side to that. I think some people fear the surveillance that comes with the ability to do that, particularly minority faiths or people who are feeling like they're in the minority where it might be leveraged against them. You had the FBI that had a report where they were targeting Catholic churches and Orthodox Catholic communities. How do you ensure that that fear, which you know is prevalent in these communities, isn't a narrative that will come true?
0: I think one of the biggest ways that we have to do it is that we have to ensure that faith-led founders are actually at the forefront of these technology companies.
1: Amen.
0: I think for too long, we have taken a back seat to some of the highest leadership positions and taken a back seat to innovation, when in reality, our faith and our heritage is driven by some of the smartest people to ever exist in the world.
1: Sarah, you gave a big amen to that.
2: I did.
1: Give us some context on that and what you're doing and why parishes are a focus.
2: Yeah, I'm a big believer in that, and even in the people that are building technology. And so that's one of the things that I'm really proud of about our Parish Stack team and about how we're using human, like faith believers, to help build the technology to serve the parishes. And I think that the human dignity, the human genius, right? And faith-led human genius is what is going to take us bravely into the next step of the impact that technology can have, and make sure it is an impact for good, and make sure that the good guys are winning. Yep. And that is one of the things that I try to help the parish admins and the office staff learn, to be brave. Like, we need them to be brave. We need them to explore. We need them to meet the moment of technology and faith. And we need them to be the leaders. Yes. We need them to explore. We need them to get their hands dirty, if you will, and learn how to use technology for good, because the good guys gotta win.
1: And for you as a man of faith, why did you make that choice to join this and be a co-founder of something that is infused with a Catholic understanding of the human person?
3: I've always been drawn to big problems. So my first company worked on housing, which is a massive problem. For my entire adult life, I love talking to people, so I've always talked to my friends about their money and their approach to it. And for all sorts of people, money is a source of massive stress. In fact, for most Americans, it's the number one source of stress. The typical American spends 4 hours a day worrying about money. So it's a huge problem. The current market has not produced a product that's able to really help people and meet them where they are. And so our whole mission is to help people make better decisions about money. And I love the encyclical, it's deeply inspiring, and it fit with our core goal, which is we're trying to use technology to make people more human. That really is the goal. And so right now, if you're sitting with your kids and you're reading a book or you're playing with Lincoln Logs, but you're worried about money, you want present. So you can be there and not be present. Our whole goal is to help people be more present in the moments that matter the most to them.
0: It's actually a thought about both of them. And I think this is a unique way to look at the church and what it's capable of. So you have somebody that's actually building for the church and somebody that's building outside of the church. And I think a lot of people of faith miss the point of not having to pick one or the other. Mm-hmm. I think we need to be in both spaces at once. And I've thought about this a lot. And really, if you think about Colin, think about that as the evangelism layer. Building a solution in the industry that's across all spectrums, that can benefit humans of all religions, all races, with financial advice. But because of the company, they have a way to actually evangelize the world.
1: Good.
0: Then you think about,
1: Sarah,
0: and there is discipleship in what she's doing, right? So both evangelism and discipleship have a place in the future of technology and AI.
1: Yeah, it's a beautiful way to frame what you're both doing. And Sarah, I think one of the fears that a lot of people have in introducing new technology is that you won't have then the human person that is employed. Yeah. The church is a big employer in this country. How do you assuage

0: those fears.
1: Yeah, absolutely. We have no intentions of taking away human connection with the technology we bring to the churches. Absolutely none. In fact, in an ideal world, my dream would be that we would give people more time back to their ministry. And I think technology can absolutely do that. Just like you can't scale financial planning, it's hard to scale going through paper books. It's hard to scale paper forms and administrative entry. And through technology and through ParishStaq as a software, all of that data entry, once combined in one space, becomes truth about a person's life, discipleship. Mm. And that only brings more discipleship. Being able to truly connect with somebody and understanding their life journey, it doesn't remove the employment of volunteers and people at the church. It should increase it, or it should at least maintain it and allow people to do even more ministry. That's my inspiration, is truly to grow, to meet the growth of the church, to meet the moment of the church. And the crisis of priests is a beautiful, noble cause. And I do think that if we can make it more delightful to work in the church, I think you're going to see more people work in the church.
0: What can then a person of faith demand of the use of AI when you're in that driver's seat? And what should they demand?
2: Yeah, I think there's... just to back out of that a little bit and to frame it. So I think what we've seen over the past, let's call it 2 to 3 decades, is if you have the typical venture ecosystem and investments that only go into a certain number of founders, and what they do is they build companies with each other over and over again. There's a reason why Silicon Valley exists the way that it does. There's just a centrifuge of talent and capital. Well, what it does then, it actually impacts the worldview in which these solutions are built and then passed down upon culture, right? So that's a problem, not just because of the technology and advancement, but then also the capital structures that exist, right? And if we are not involved in working together as a community, building with each other, supporting each other, and building with that worldview, the impact are the things that we complain about culture, right? So I think one of the biggest things that I've found is working with folks like Colin and Matt and others is there's a normal community aspect that's really needed. And I think the church needs to be better at saying, hey, we're doing this as a community. And regardless of where your talents are or my talents are, we know that there's a place in the kingdom of God for all of them. And so how do we do those really well? So I think the community aspect, and not treating iron sharpening iron as a pillow fight, like most people do, because we're afraid to hurt feelings. I think actually telling the truth is what's going to matter here.
0: Yeah. And when you look at the encyclical, there is a framework for limits. There is a place where the Holy Father kind of drew some bright lines about what the technology is and what it isn't. Colin, I just want to start with you with a reflection on what is that limit for you all? What is the stuff that you don't let AI touch, where it's that is where you just say, you know what, that's something that even if it takes a little longer, we're going to do that with humans because it's important to us.
3: The main takeaway for me from the encyclical was that our call is to always think deeply about two things. First, how is the technology that we're using shaping our company, and how are we as a company shaping the culture, the barge? And the second is to focus that question, how are we enabling people to become more human? I actually think it comes to what Sarah's working on, or we'd actually tie it together. I don't think many of us think that creating minutes for a meeting is an intrinsically human, the highest possible expression of human dignity is organizing minutes from dozens of meetings, right? Sitting with someone who's grieving or suffering and looking at them and being present, that is absolutely the much closer to the pinnacle of what it means to be human. And so part of the problem is a phrase like AI means nothing because it means so many different things, right?
0: Yes,
3: and we're talking about 1,000 things,
0: yes,
3: right?
0: Yes.
3: No one's worried about a calculator making us less human. Maybe it's, if you don't educate properly, your math skills can atrophy. So there are things to think about, absolutely. But a lot of the things these tools do fundamentally, they're just calculator type things for very specific functions.
0: Sarah, would you say that's what your posture is too? Or?
1: Oh, absolutely, yeah. And so we do it at ParishStaq through a couple different ways. One is through security and privacy. And so using ParishStaq, admins, priests, different people have different permissions to access different data in the software. And that access is always respected in the access that any models would have to summarize data. And so that's one, like, I think boundaries, right? Boundaries are needed to help create the best use of technology. And then the other way is through

0: AI policies and ethics and frameworks, and we have those for our own company, and I'm sure you guys do too, right? In terms of, like, these are the boundaries, these are limits that we will not cross. We are not going to build software that is actually going to take away the moment that somebody goes and does ministry. And so we're going to discern whether or not we should automatically send a recorded phone call versus create a task automatically that sends to a volunteer that can actually maybe go meet and have coffee with a person, right? Mm-hmm. So those are some boundaries that we have in terms of, like, how far we'll let technology go and perish tech.
1: Can I add something too,
2: sure.
1: Which is this idea of human dignity. I think one of the biggest ways that the church can actually make a change on this or define this is we don't define human dignity. Mm-hmm. I think God has defined human dignity already.
2: Hmm.
1: And what you'll hear a lot from your typical venture voices or building companies is this idea of, oh, that person hated their job anyway, so therefore let's just automate it. Well, how do you know that? And number two, everyone has a bad day at work. There's a lot of people that are suffering that have bad days, but do you think they're gonna stop doing that work and not be able to provide for their families or their sick parents or, you know, the single mom that's busting her butt? If you see a lot of the big leaders are already forecasting UBI or universal basic income,
2: mm-hmm.
1: right? And it's because they don't see the dignity in work and they want their companies to grow exponentially and automate everything, so they have to start pushing for UBI, right? So the church, I think, can be a really force factor for good in fighting back against that and really preserving human dignity under the authority of the scriptures and what God has already revealed to us.
2: Well, we're going to leave it right there. Thank you so much.

0: The Blessed Mother appeared to a young girl in France and declared, "I am the Immaculate Conception." Now, the relics of this beloved saint are bringing the message of Lourdes to America. EWTN takes you to the Basilica of the National Shrine of the Immaculate Conception for Holy Mass and Candlelight Procession with Relics of Saint Bernadette, Saturday at 4:30 p.m. Eastern on EWTN.
1: The rainbow is made by light shining through rain.
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0: Archbishop Fulton Sheen. When he talked, even the angels paid attention.
1: Unless there's the Good Friday in life, there will never be the Easter Sunday. Unless there is the cross, there will never be the empty tomb.
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2: See what love the Father has given us, that we should be called children of God. And so we are. 1 John chapter 3, verse 1.

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Welcome back. I'm afraid I forgot to turn on my microphone. This is the problem of letting old guys play with these machines. They usually don't let me do that. So it's great that we have it back on. But I am Father Mitch Packle, and welcome to Scripture and Tradition. Today we are starting a brand new Bible study, and we're going to be looking at the biblical texts that undergird the Catholic Church's teaching on the Blessed Mother. We'll be using another book that I wrote. This one is called Mary, Virgin, Mother, and Queen, a Bible study guide for Catholics. You can get this at EWTNRC.com. It is item T1419. 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And the number, if you're in North America, is 1-800-221-9460. 1-800-221-9460. 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Or you can email your question or comment to scriptureandtradition@ewtn.com. So we are beginning this new book. And again, you always can get that at Religious Catalog. I want to start off with a little bit of an introduction. I certainly grew up as a child in the 1950s and into the early 60s. I started high school seminary in 1960.

1963. And it's interesting to me to look back on that. The Vatican Council was in its second session as I started my time as a seminarian. And throughout all that period, Marian devotion in the church was very, very strong. The sisters taught us to pray the rosary. This was an everyday part of life. When I went to the minor seminary, we were expected to go to Mass and say the rosary every day. That was just part of being in the seminary. If you didn't want to do that, you would be asked to leave. And that was all wonderful until the late 60s. In the late 60s, you know, we saw throughout the church that there was less praying of the rosary. And in many churches, more in the mid to late 70s and into the 80s, you frequently had the images of the Blessed Virgin Mary removed from churches, especially in the Roman church, Roman Rite churches. This was something that was considered part of the modern sense. We didn't want to offend non-Catholics with our devotion to Mary. And a lot of people looked at ecumenism as a way to compromise, especially with the various mainline Protestant churches with whom we were engaged in a lot of dialogue. And people sometimes, not from the church's teaching, this was not from Vatican II at all, but there were people who understood that the church expected us to compromise a little bit, and we give up some things, they give up some things, and we'll come with a compromise. And this was very much a problem. You can't compromise on the truth. If you have a course in mathematics, you don't say, okay, Johnny, you got 2 + 2 = 5, and Cindy over here got 2 + 2 = 3, and you know, little Larry here got 2 + 2 = 4. Can we compromise on that? No, you can't do that. And the same with lots of other areas of life. And that's true with what God has revealed to us. But this was the way that we had to do things. And I have to say, sadly, that in the early 70s, I had begun to neglect praying the rosary so often. And, you know, Marian devotion seemed to fade away. It was just part of the times. I was blessed, though. I'd gone down to Peru to work. I was assigned to go there for a summer to work in our missions. And on the return back, for a variety of reasons, I stopped off in El Paso, Texas. And there I went to the Jesuit parish to spend the night. I wanted to spend a couple nights there. And there was a Jesuit named Father Rick Thomas. He's now a servant of God. His case is being considered for beatification. A great guy. And you see him on that picture there with one of his donkeys. He had two donkeys, Sarah and Abraham. And what he would do is work a lot with the very poor, but also he had a ranch where he brought kids from really poor situations out there to sort of get away from the city. He was working with a prayer group of people at a garbage dump, and he brought a lot of the kids that lived in the garbage dump, bring them out to the Lord's ranch. And he'd just been given another 160 acres by the government for that ranch, and he hadn't inspected it, so he asked if I rode horse, and of course I do. And so we got out there and wanted to check out the water flow on the land, and we had to do that on horseback. As we're going out there, he said, "You lead the rosary." And that was a big
transformative experience for me, because I led the rosary. I hadn't done that in a while, and been doing it every day since. And I'm really grateful for his influence, a very long-lasting influence. That's why I also dedicated this book to him. He's a good, good man. Next period for me was not long afterwards. I had moved in 1979 to Tennessee to do my doctoral studies. And that's a big change from the city where I grew up, Chicago, to a very non-Catholic town. Catholics were maybe 3 or 4% of the area, and just like here in Alabama. And there was a lot of anti-Catholicism. And I heard some of this, and I figured I need to learn how to defend our doctrine on Mary. I was doing my doctorate in scripture, and I figured we have to do that. Since so many of the different churches believe that you use the Bible alone, that is, they believe that until some of them came up on modern issues about changes in sexual morality, then they went against the Bible. But when it came to not believing in Mary, they wanted only the Bible, and or to denigrate her devotion. So I studied that a lot, got on radio, Protestant radio stations, and answered a lot of things. And that was very important. And plus, I think the Holy Spirit was working in the church at the time to revive devotion to the Blessed Virgin. Two things happened. One, Pope St. John Paul was elected pope. And he, as a Pole, lived in a country that never wavered in its devotion to the Blessed Mother. There was no hesitation of any kind, and he brought that with him everywhere he went. I remember on public broadcasting, they once said, well, he just has a complex about his mother. No, he just loves the Blessed Virgin Mary, and he was spreading that devotion, which is what Vatican II said to do, by the way. And then we also saw various other signs. For instance, in the 80s, there were claims that the Blessed Mother was appearing in Medjugorje in what was then Yugoslavia. And this, I remember watching the Winter Olympics, and there was a blizzard, so they shut down their broadcasting, and they did a special on Medjugorje. And so this was something that interested me. And then also when I was professor in Chicago again, in the late, mid to late 80s, there was a very wonderful phenomenon taking place at one of the Orthodox churches, I believe it was the Albanian Orthodox Church, where the image of the Blessed Virgin Mary and the iconostasis of that church began to weep. And I went there many times, and you see this oil coming right out of her eye, at both eyes, and just dripping down. And people realized this was not just something saying how he approves of us, but it was a sadness. And people said that there's a sadness coming. And certainly you can see that in a lot of places, including Chicago. So this is something that has been very important and has helped revive devotion to Our Lady. Many Marian conferences have taken place, and devotion to the Blessed Virgin has increased. However, we still need to learn more about this. And I especially think it's important to take a look at the teaching of Scripture. A careful understanding of what the Scripture says in regard to Our Lady would be very useful to us. This is one of the things that the Vatican Council recommended. And this, the goal of this Bible study is A,
to study

role of Our Lady throughout Scripture, the preparation for her in the Old Testament as well as what the New Testament says, and to do this with an idea of being better able to understand and deepen our devotion to her, but also to use what it says in Scripture as a basis for ecumenical dialogue. This is something that we need to really understand and go along. You know, there's a whole chapter 8 of Lumen Gentium, the Constitution on the Church, is about the Blessed Virgin Mary. Again, a lot of Catholics don't know that. The reason that a lot of Catholic churches removed statues of Our Lady and Marian devotion from their parishes is that there were people saying that Vatican II got rid of devotion to Mary. Now that's just not right. That's just not true. And in fact, they didn't pay attention to the fact that devotion to Mary is encouraged. There's a whole chapter on her. They were thinking of making a separate document on the Blessed Mother, but they decided against it because they instead wanted to see the Blessed Virgin Mary and her role within the whole of the Church. So they put that in Lumen Gentium. And this is something that we see, for instance, in Lumen Gentium, paragraph 67. It says, "This Most Holy Synod," referring to the Vatican Council, "deliberately teaches this Catholic doctrine and at the same time admonishes all the sons of the Church that the cult, especially the liturgical cult of the Blessed Virgin Mary, be generously fostered, and the practices and exercises of piety recommended by the Magisterium of the Church toward her in the course of centuries be made of great moment, and those decrees which have been given in the early days regarding the cult of images of Christ, the Blessed Virgin Mary, and the saints be religiously observed." But, and this is something that the Vatican Council also does, but it exhorts theologians and preachers of the divine word to abstain zealously from all gross exaggerations, as well as from petty narrow-mindedness in considering the singular dignity of the Mother of God. Following, and this is what the Vatican Council said to do, following the study of sacred scripture, the Holy Fathers, the doctors, and liturgy of the Church, and under the guidance of the Church's magisterium, let them rightly illustrate the duties and privileges of the Blessed Virgin, which always look to Christ, the source of all truth, sanctity, and piety. Let them assiduously keep away from whatever, either by word or deed, could lead separated brethren or any other person into error regarding the true doctrine of the Church. Let the faithful remember, moreover, that true devotion consists neither in sterile or transitory affection, nor in a certain vain credulity, but proceeds from true faith, by which we are led to know the excellence of the Mother of God. And we are moved to a filial love toward our Mother and to the imitation of her virtues. So this is something that the Vatican Council set as its program. And when we take a look at Marian devotion, we find that understanding her in the context of sacred scripture gives a great liveliness to that devotion
So that's what we want to do throughout this study.

We'll take a break and we'll begin with the first chapter of this on starting to take a look at the Blessed Virgin Mary in the Old Testament. So please stay with us.

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You know, I'm really glad to be starting this new Bible study today. Yesterday, we celebrated the triumph and exaltation of the Holy Cross. That sort of is a good finish to the last Bible study we did on St. Paul's doctrine of the cross. And now today, on this Feast of Our Lady of Sorrows, we begin this celebration or the study of Our Lady. And, you know, it'll be good for us to remember the words of St. Paul in 2 Thessalonians 2:15. So then, brothers and sisters, stand firm and hold fast to the traditions that you were taught by us, either by word of mouth or by our letter. We will be using the theme of this whole show, scripture and tradition. The Bible never, ever teaches that you use the Bible alone. I hope you all realize that. That's never in the Bible. Some people say, oh, wait a minute, it says that all scripture is inspired of God. Yes, the Bible teaches that it's inspired. But it never says that you use the Bible alone. What scripture does say is you use the Bible and tradition, as we see there. And so we'll be using that throughout as we go through this. So that will come into play in our in this first chapter. We need to understand some of the Old Testament background, because there this is something, again, Vatican II talked about in Lumen Gentium, paragraph 55. The books of the Old Testament describe the history of salvation, by which the coming of Christ into the world was slowly prepared. The earliest document

As they are read in the church and are understood in the light of further and full revelation, bring the figure of a woman, mother of the Redeemer, into a gradually clearer light. So

images found in there that help us better to understand, you know, the Blessed Mother. And these texts are going to be used in the liturgy, but they're also going to be quoted by the earliest fathers of the church. Think about how some of the early fathers, like Saint Justin Martyr, who is writing in the 140s and 150s, Saint Irenaeus, writing in the 180s, Tertullian, right around 200, a little bit later, and theologians ever since have used some of this. These are all going to be very important. The first section I want us to take a look at is Genesis chapter 2, verses 15 to 25. This is a section about the creation of the first woman. And this is going to be very important for us. First, we see in Genesis chapter 2 that the Lord God forms the man, and Adam, and he makes the man from the ground. And the word for ground is Adama. So Adam comes from the ground, and even his name, Adam, from Adama. And by the way, both words are connected with the word meaning red. And the reason for that is the soil has a certain amount of iron in it, so it looks a little bit reddish in some parts of the country. And human beings, of course, with blood and such, also have a certain ruddy quality to them when they're healthy. So that's a good thing. And it's just like the word human. The Latin word human is derived from the Latin word humus, meaning soil. So this is a very important thing, and it's a nice parallel to Adam. And that's why the word Adam doesn't mean a man in the sense of a male. They would use the word ish for that, or gever. But rather, it comes from the word human, and that's what Adam means. So this is a good thing. And then we see that after he fashions man, and you know, the picture is of a place with no water, and the Lord makes groundwater come up. There's a mist or something. The word aid, meaning mist, is it water like from a spring, or just groundwater coming up like dew, or some sort of mist? But it helps to moisturize the ground, and the Lord God forms and fashions. Something that's interesting, that in Genesis chapter 1, the Lord God creates. That's the word bara. Bara. He creates everything. And only God creates throughout the whole Bible. Nobody else creates anything except God. That's how we understand it, as God making everything out of nothing. That he can do that, no other being can do that. We always have to use what already exists. But then, in chapter 2, we see that the Lord God forms or fashions. Or makes. He'll use a couple different words for that. And it's... in one sense, doing this action of forming and fashioning, using the same word that potters use to form clay jars and things. And I oftentimes think of this as describing God making the man out of the soil in fashion, like a potter does, to be a way to show, now I'm going to do this. Well, parents very typically will do something and then
in front of their kids and expect them to imitate it. So I'm going to make a loaf of bread. Now you do this. You knead it this way, and you mix the

flour and the water and the yeast and all. You do it and have them watch and then have them do it with you. It's that kind of idea of the Lord God fashioning us to teach us who are made in his image and likeness to imitate him by making other things here on earth. So he forms the man, breathes into him, and makes him a living being. After that, he plants the garden. And when he's planted the garden, the Lord God commanded the man. So that's one of the things you see here, verse 12. There's only one commandment. You may eat freely of every tree in the garden, but of the tree of the knowledge of good and evil you shall not eat. For in the day that you eat of it, you shall die. So God wants human beings to know only good. He doesn't want them to know evil. And the knowing of evil will also kill them. It's a destructive knowledge. That's how he portrays this. And a lot of modern people say, well, you should know everything. Not really. There's a lot of things I shouldn't know. I shouldn't know too much about pushing the switches for nuclear energy because I don't know enough and I could make things go incorrectly. You know, that would just be a problem of someone like myself. There are a lot of other people. You don't want little kids to, you know, four-year-olds and such, to know how to load a gun. They're not ready. They can't handle that. And you don't want them to drive a car. They shouldn't know how to drive a car when they're 3 years old. That's dangerous. That's just sensible. The Lord God didn't want us to know evil, but only good. A second thing is that after making the man, the Lord God reflects. And this is, sometimes you see this in certain parts of Genesis, that the Lord God does his own thinking here. And he says, it's not good that the man should be alone. I will make a helper fit for him. Now, in this, he brings out the social nature of the human. And in this way, we are also made in the image and likeness of God. Just as God is one God, but three persons, Father, Son, and Holy Spirit, so also we, as persons, are called to be in communion with God and with other people. Now, to deal with the man being alone, the Lord God creates the animals. And I've often wondered, because I'm kind of a wise guy myself, I oftentimes have thought this might have been the creation of the first practical joke. That what's he doing? He's saying, you need a friend. So how about a dog? How about a horse, an elephant, and a cat? You know, all lions, tigers, bears, all the, and frankly, I think it would be so cool to have a pet elephant. And certainly I always wanted a horse. And I've loved dogs and cats for years. So, you know, having all these would be fun. And the Lord God brings them to the man, and he does what is characteristic of humans. He names them. The animals don't name us. They can sense our smell. They know our scent. And they can distinguish our scent from other animals. And a lot of times they know our sounds. But they don't name us. We name them because we have reason and the ability to speak and identify various things. So the man does this, but as it says, for the man there was not found a helper fit for him. That the animals are great, and we all love them, but they're not enough. So then the Lord God has also, he causes a deep sleep. This word, deep sleep, is not two words in Hebrew.

It's one word. It's a very technical word. It's something that God puts somebody into. It's called tardema. And it appears a number of other times when Abraham has the vision of the smoking brazier, and a few other times people go into deep sleep. And while he slept, the Lord God took one of his ribs, closed up its place with flesh, and the rib which the Lord had taken from the man, he made into a woman and brought her to the man. And immediately the man recognized in the woman his equal, his peer, his fit companion, different than all the other animals. Unlike the animals, he said, "This at last is bone of my bones and flesh of my flesh. She shall be called woman." In Hebrew, woman is Isha, because she was taken out of man. And he uses the word for a male person, Ish. So she shall be called Isha because she was taken from her Ish. And this is bringing out the equality of man and woman, the respect that they have to have for each other inherently. And it adds a line here. "Therefore, a man leaves his father and his mother and cleaves to his wife, and they become one flesh." That there is also a complementariness to the man and the woman from the way that they're formed. They complement each other. And this is one of the reasons that we've certainly had a number of people over the recent times who tried to say, well, women don't need men. That's usually the way it goes. And some men say, well, I don't need you. This is great foolishness. Great foolishness. Men and women need each other. They complement each other in so many ways, not only physically, but psychologically. They're not the same. They don't act the same. They don't react. At the same time, men and women can sort of drive each other a little nuts, because they are a little bit different. I always think about how so many moms, that they hold their children. In fact, a newborn baby's eyesight is about 18 inches. It's about the distance from where he would nurse at his mother's breath to her face. And that's as far as a baby can see. It takes a while for their eyes to adjust and grow. But they can see their mother's face, and that kind of nourishing and talking to them. Whereas, when they get a little bit older, it's a dad's instinct to take babies and toss them up in the air and catch them. It drives women crazy. But it's that complementariness. A woman teaches security. A man teaches risk. And there's so many other ways that this goes on in life. And there are just lots of differences that are wonderful complements. And this is one of the things that we have. And this is why there is a communion of persons between a man and a woman that then produces new persons, children that come from them. That's this key element of being this one flesh. And this is something that we want to see throughout, not only between men and women, and the foolishness of trying to isolate and separate them and make them so totally different that they don't need each other. This is absurdity. But instead, we listen to the prayer of Jesus, who said to the Father that may they all be one as we are one. John 17, 21, 22, that this opens up various new vistas for the man and the woman. And this is something that will be very important. And we'll stop here, but do note that this idea of calling this female the woman
who become very

Very important when we hear Jesus speak to his mother and call her woman. Woman is what the text names the first woman before the fall into sin. That is her name before the original sin. And we need to pay attention to that. All right, we'll take a break. We'll come back and get some of your questions and comments. So please stay with us.

0: From EWTN News Nightly in Washington, D.C., I'm Veronica Dudo with an EWTN News Link. Attorney General Todd Blanche will hold a White House press briefing today. He will take questions from reporters as President Trump has yet to appoint a new press secretary. On Monday, the U.S. Supreme Court rejected President Trump's bid to restrict mail-in ballots ahead of the midterms. The decision allows states to continue sending ballots under existing protocols used by nearly one-third of voters. Pope Leo XIV is making moves that will bring changes to a diocese in the United States. The Holy Father has nominated Bishop Michael A. Saperito to be the next shepherd of the Diocese of Metuchen in New Jersey. I'm Veronica Dudo with EWTN News Nightly. Follow us on Facebook, YouTube, X, and be sure to join us tonight at 6.
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3: 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He's also quiet.
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Welcome back. I want to first of all invite you to join me this Wednesday night at 8 p.m. Eastern Time. We'll be talking with Father Joseph Mary Wolf of our own friars here, the Franciscans from here. And we'll be discussing a new collection of Mother Angelica's most beloved and impactful devotional writings. She did a lot of writing, and now a lot of them were in small pamphlets. And so we're pulling them together in a very beautiful volume, and Father Joseph Mary will be talking with me about that. He interviewed me a couple months ago, and now it's my turn to return the favor. So I'll be glad to have him here. All right, let's start off with some of your questions. I'm going to start off with an email from John. It said, Dear Father Mitch, I watched a show on TV about the rapture. I thought it was a Catholic belief, but I think I was wrong. What is your view on the rapture, and how can I talk to my Protestant friends about it? John. Well, John, you're right. It's not a Catholic doctrine. It's something that was invented in the 1850s AD by an English lawyer named Darby. He came up with this interpretation that there will be a time when first people here on earth

our good Christians, believing Christians, will be taken up from the earth. And then there are other people who will be left behind. Now, he used a passage in Matthew 24 and also in Mark 13, where it, and it, there's another parallel verse in Luke, but it, it says the same thing, that beware, because one will be left in bed and one will be taken. And so they combined that passage with the 1 Thessalonians chapter 4, which said that in a twinkling of an eye we'll be snatched up into heaven. And they put those two together, whereas I would suggest this. The first one, where it says one will be left behind and one will be taken, this refers to people who are alive in Jerusalem and Judea when the Romans were about to, were attacking them. Now, the Jewish people revolted against Rome from 66 to 72 AD, and the Romans won. It was a horrible, horrible experience. And if you ever get a chance to read the Jewish historian, Flavius Josephus, you can read about it. It's called The Jewish War. It's a long book, but he gives a lot of details because he was there and he observed what he saw. So that's what's being spoken of when one will be left at, behind and one will be taken. These are people who flee or don't flee. And in fact, just as a little side point, the Christians at the time of the attack on Jerusalem remembered that warning, and they interpreted it not as the rapture, but they interpreted that it was time to get out of Jerusalem as Jesus had warned them, so they left. And that's what that's talking about. Whereas in 1 Thessalonians chapter 4, he is speaking about the end of the world and the last judgment. But according to the rapture doctrine, and again, there's no unity among those who hold it. There are at least three basic positions. Some people believe that Christ will take people away before he comes back and before the great tribulation. The people left behind will suffer the tribulation. And then another group says, no, it's mid-tribulation, that in the middle of the great tribulation, of all the trouble on the earth, that Christ will take the believing Christians out during the middle of the problems. Then you have another group who believes, this is the smallest of the three groups, they believe that Christ will take the believers at the end of the tribulation. So they'll have to go through it. So there's, they divide themselves into pre-tribulation, mid-tribulation, and post-tribulation. Why do they have so little clarity? Because there's nothing on this in the scripture. It doesn't say anything like that. And so this is, again, Darby made this up in the 1850s, and it got to be really big. An American named Ryrie, I think he's an American, wrote a Bible to give verses to back all the stuff up and such. And it became a really big issue. And then, of course, we saw the Left Behind series of books that was very successful, and then a movie as well. We believe, as Catholics, that at the end of time, Christ will bring the final judgment. And there's not going to be people waiting around for a second judgment.

0: that's what's going to be clear here. So we'll wait for that to deal with it. All right. Now we have a caller calling in. We have Jared. Jared, what can we do for you today?
1: Hi, Father. So I have a question about, as Catholics, how are we supposed to properly approach the Bible? Mm-hmm. As I know, we're not supposed to look at it like fundamentalists, like as taken as like literalist. Mm-hmm. And as far as I know, we're supposed to take it as inerrant. And also taking consideration like what type of literature we're reading, like if it's poetry or figurative or historical. I'm just a little confused after watching. I was watching one of Father Spitzer's Universes shows, and he was explaining about how, like, some of the stories in the Old Testament. I think he was saying Pope Benedict was saying that, like, some of the stories, there's kind of like an outer husk that is just a part of the guy's culture or the author's culture that isn't like inerrant, I think he said, or inspired, and that there's just like an inner core message that's inspired, like kind of like when the Israelites went into the land of Canaan and they were told to like kill everything, like including all the children and everything.
0: Right.
1: Where like they would say like, well, no, that's just part of his warrior culture. So I guess that's not inerrant. And it's,
0: well, a couple things, Jared. Yeah, let's take a look at a couple things here. This takes a great deal of care, because when we are looking at some of these episodes, we have to keep in mind that the ancient people, like modern people, have all kinds of idioms. And we try to understand what is idiomatic from what is a description of fact. And so we'll say, yeah, they killed millions of them. You know, when that's an exaggeration. Not that we really mean millions, but we often, modern people will use it. They didn't have the word million, but they will use that to mean a very large number. When you take a look at the Bible, you have to look at it carefully. So, for instance, they were only told to wipe out men, women, and children and animals at Jericho. Not everywhere. At Ai, which was the next city they took, they could keep the women and children alive, but that would wipe out the men. And then you see they go to Shechem, and they're tricked a little bit, and they let everybody live. So you have to pay attention to each episode and see what they're doing. And there's more than I can go into now about why they made those differences. But you see, especially when you look at the book of Judges, the book right after Joshua, you see that they admit they still had not wiped all these people out. So the record is kind of mixed. So sometimes they did wipe out everybody, sometimes not. And there were plenty of their enemies, and the Lord explains, I did this so your land would not be overrun by wild animals, because you aren't enough of you to take care of the land. So this is why it calls for careful reading of what's going on in the text. And as we go through some of these passages, we'll take a look at how we compare the Bible to ancient literature and see what is idiomatic, and then take a look at the data. So I wish we had a little more time to discuss it. We will be discussing these things. So keep tuning in. We'll go after this more. All right, but I'm out of time, and that's literal. So may the Lord bless you and keep you and cause his face to shine upon you and lead you in all of your ways by his peace. May Almighty God bless you, the Father, the Son, and Holy Spirit. Amen. And we can do this new series and all of our other series and all the other programs only because the network is brought to you by you. We depend on you helping us in between your gas bill, electric bill, and cable bill every month, so we can pay our monthly bills.

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1: If you're a thinking person, you have asked yourself that question, why am I here?
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4: A lot of guys are like, I'd be willing to die for that, but they're not willing to live for it. And guess what? If you're not willing to live for it, you probably won't have what it takes to die for it.
1: Every man needs to walk into that breach and begin to fight that battle, which means you've got to know the power of the Eucharist, the power of prayer.
3: If you're not willing to fight for the truth, what will you fight for? And the answer is oftentimes nothing.

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1: Celebrate the historic beatification of Archbishop Fulton J. Sheen. 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

In the name of the Father, and of the Son, and of the Holy Spirit. Amen. You expired, Jesus, but the source of life gushed forth for souls, and the ocean of mercy opened up for the whole world. O font of life, unfathomable divine mercy, envelop the whole world and empty yourself out upon us. O blood and water, which gushed forth from the heart of Jesus, as the fount of mercy for us, I trust in you. O blood and water, which gushed forth from the heart of Jesus, as a fount of mercy for us, I trust in you. O blood and water, which gushed forth from the heart of Jesus, as a fount of mercy for us, I trust in you. Our Father, who art in heaven, hallowed be thy name. Thy kingdom come, thy will be done, on earth.

0: as it is in heaven.
1: Give us this day our daily bread, and forgive us our trespasses, as we forgive those who trespass against us. And lead us not into temptation, but deliver us from evil. Amen.
0: Hail Mary, full of grace, the Lord is with thee. Blessed art thou among women, and blessed is the fruit of thy womb, Jesus.
1: Holy Mary, Mother of God, pray for us sinners, now and at the hour of our death. Amen.
0: I believe in God, the Father Almighty, creator of heaven and earth, and in Jesus Christ, his only Son, our Lord, who was conceived by the Holy Spirit, born of the Virgin Mary, suffered under Pontius Pilate, was crucified, died, and was buried. He descended into hell. On the third day, he rose again from the dead. He ascended into heaven and is seated at the right hand of God, the Father Almighty. From there, he will come to judge the living and the dead.

Eternal God, in whom mercy is endless and the treasury of compassion inexhaustible, look kindly upon us and increase your mercy in us, that in difficult moments we might not despair nor become despondent, but with great confidence submit ourselves to your holy will, which is love and mercy itself. Amen. In the name of the Father, and of the Son, and of the Holy Spirit.

Hello, family. The heart and center of EWTN is the chapel, where Jesus and the Most Blessed Sacrament is exposed for adoration every day. We invite you now to join us live in adoring Him who is truly, really, and profoundly present with us in this humble way. O Sacrament Most Holy, O Sacrament Divine, all praise and all thanksgiving be every moment thine.

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0: The rosary is the most beautiful and rich in graces of all prayers, Pope St. Pius X. When you say your rosary, the angels rejoice, Our Lady, to Blessed Alan de la Roche. The rosary is the weapon for these times, St. Padre Pio. Through Mary, streams of grace flowed down upon us, St. Faustina.
1: God sent his Son, born of a woman, to redeem us all.

0: suffered under Pontius Pilate, was crucified, died, and was buried. He descended into hell. The third day he rose again from the dead. He ascended into heaven and sits at the right hand of God the Father Almighty, from whence he shall come to judge the living and the dead. Our Father, who art in heaven, hallowed be thy name. Thy kingdom come, thy will be done on earth as it is in heaven. Full of grace, the Lord is with thee. Blessed art thou amongst women, and blessed is the fruit of thy womb, Jesus.
1: Holy Mary, Mother of God, pray for us sinners now and at the hour of our death. Amen.
0: Hail Mary, full of grace, the Lord is with thee. Blessed art thou amongst women, and blessed is the fruit of thy womb, Jesus.

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I believe in God, the Father Almighty, creator of heaven and earth, and in Jesus Christ, his only Son, our Lord, who was conceived by the Holy Spirit, born of the Virgin Mary,

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1: As it was in the beginning,

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1: Our Father, who art in heaven, hallowed be thy name. Thy kingdom come, thy will be done on earth as it is in heaven. Hail Mary, full of grace, the Lord is with thee. Blessed art thou amongst women, and blessed is the fruit of thy womb, Jesus. Hail Mary, full of grace, the Lord is with thee. Blessed art thou amongst women, and blessed is the fruit of thy womb, Jesus. Hail Mary, full of grace, the Lord is with thee. Blessed art thou among women, and blessed is the fruit of thy womb, Jesus.
2: Holy Mary, Mother of God, pray for us sinners now and at the hour of our death. Amen.
1: Hail Mary, full of grace, the Lord is with thee. Blessed art thou amongst women, and blessed is the fruit of thy womb, Jesus. Full of grace, the Lord is with thee. Blessed art thou amongst women, and blessed is the fruit of thy womb, Jesus.
2: Holy Mary, Mother of God, pray for us sinners now and at the hour of our death. Amen.
1: Hail Mary, full of grace, the Lord is with thee. Blessed art thou amongst women, and blessed is the fruit of thy womb, Jesus.

0: Full of grace, the Lord is with thee. Blessed art thou amongst women, and blessed is the fruit of thy womb, Jesus. Full of grace, the Lord is with thee. Blessed art thou amongst women, and blessed is the fruit of thy womb, Jesus.
1: Holy Mary, Mother of God, pray for us sinners now and at the hour of our death. Amen.
0: Hail Mary, full of grace, the Lord is with thee. Blessed art thou amongst women, and blessed is the fruit of thy womb, Jesus.

0: Glory be to the Father, and to the Son, and to the Holy Spirit.
1: As it was in the beginning, is now, and ever shall be, world without end. Amen.
0: O my Jesus,
2: the second sorrowful mystery, the scourging at the pillar.
0: Our Father, who art in heaven, hallowed be thy name. Thy kingdom come, thy will be done on earth as it is in heaven. Full of grace, the Lord is with thee. Blessed art thou amongst women, and blessed is the fruit of thy womb, Jesus.
1: Holy Mary, Mother of God, pray for us sinners now and at the hour of death. Amen.
0: Hail Mary, full of grace, the Lord is with thee. Blessed art thou amongst women, and blessed is the fruit of thy womb, Jesus. Hail Mary, full of grace, the Lord is with thee. Blessed art thou amongst women, and blessed is the fruit of thy womb, Jesus.
1: Holy Mary, Mother of God, pray for us sinners, now and at the hour of death. Amen.
0: Hail Mary, full of grace, the Lord is with thee. Blessed art thou amongst women, and blessed is the fruit of thy womb, Jesus. Hail Mary, full of grace, the Lord is with thee. Blessed art thou amongst women, and blessed is the fruit of thy womb, Jesus.
1: Holy Mary, Mother of God, pray for us sinners, now and at the hour of death.
0: Amen. Hail Mary, full of grace, the Lord is with thee. Blessed art thou amongst women, and blessed is the fruit of thy womb, Jesus. Hail Mary, full of grace, the Lord is with thee. Blessed art thou amongst women, and blessed is the fruit of thy womb, Jesus.
1: Holy Mary, Mother of God, pray for us sinners, now and at the hour of death.
0: Hail Mary, full of grace, the Lord is with thee. Blessed art thou among women, and blessed is the fruit of thy womb, Jesus.
1: Holy

0: graves, the Lord is with thee. Blessed art thou among women, and blessed is the fruit of thy womb, Jesus. Hail Mary, full of grace, the Lord is with thee. Blessed art thou among women, and blessed is the fruit of thy womb, Jesus.
1: Holy Mary, Mother of God, pray for us sinners, now and at the hour of death. Amen.
0: Glory be to the Father, and to the Son, and to the Holy Spirit. O my Jesus,
1: forgive us our sins, save us from the fires of hell, and lead all souls to heaven, especially those who most need thy mercy.
2: The third sorrowful mystery, the crowning with thorns.
0: Our Father, who art in heaven, hallowed be thy name. Thy kingdom come, thy will be done on earth as it is in heaven. Full of grace, the Lord is with thee. Blessed art thou amongst women, and blessed is the fruit of thy womb, Jesus.
1: Holy Mary, Mother of God, pray for us sinners, now and at the hour of death.
0: Amen. Hail Mary, full of grace, the Lord is with thee. Blessed art thou amongst women, and blessed is the fruit of thy womb, Jesus. Hail Mary, full of grace, the Lord is with thee. Blessed art thou amongst women, and blessed is the fruit of thy womb, Jesus.
1: Holy Mary, Mother of God, pray for us sinners, now and at the hour of death.
0: Hail Mary, full of grace, the Lord is with thee. Blessed art thou amongst women, and blessed is the fruit of thy womb, Jesus. Hail Mary, full of grace, the Lord is with thee. Blessed art thou amongst women, and blessed is the fruit of thy womb, Jesus.
1: Holy Mary, Mother of God, pray for us sinners, now and at the hour of death.
0: Hail Mary, full of grace, the Lord is with thee. Blessed art thou amongst women, and blessed is the fruit of thy womb, Jesus. Hail Mary, full of grace, the Lord is with thee. Blessed art thou amongst women, and blessed is the fruit of thy womb, Jesus.
1: Holy Mary, Mother of God, pray for us sinners, now and at the hour of death.
0: Hail Mary, full of grace, the Lord is with thee. Blessed art thou amongst women, and blessed is the fruit of thy womb, Jesus. Hail Mary, full of grace, the Lord is with thee. Blessed art thou amongst women, and blessed is the fruit of thy womb, Jesus.
1: Holy Mary, Mother of God, pray for us sinners, now and at the hour of death.
0: Hail Mary, full of grace, the Lord is with thee. Blessed art thou amongst women, and blessed is the fruit of thy womb, Jesus.
1: Holy Mary,
0: be to the Father, and to the Son, and to the Holy Spirit.

0: O my Jesus.
1: Forgive us our sins, save us from the fires of hell, and lead all souls to heaven, especially those who most need thy mercy.
2: The fourth sorrowful mystery. The carrying of the cross.
0: Our Father, who art in heaven, hallowed be thy name. Thy kingdom come, thy will be done on earth as it is in heaven. Full of grace, the Lord is with thee. Blessed art thou among women, and blessed is the fruit of thy womb, Jesus.
1: Holy Mary, Mother of God, pray for us sinners, now and at the hour of
0: death. Amen. Hail Mary, full of grace, the Lord is with thee. Blessed art thou among women, and blessed is the fruit of thy womb, Jesus. Full of grace, the Lord is with thee. Blessed art thou among women, and blessed is the fruit of thy womb, Jesus.
1: Holy Mary, Mother of God, pray for us sinners, now and at the hour of death.
0: Hail Mary, full of grace, the Lord is with thee. Blessed art thou among women, and blessed is the fruit of thy womb, Jesus. Full of grace, the Lord is with thee. Blessed art thou among women, and blessed is the fruit of thy womb, Jesus.
1: Holy Mary, Mother of God, pray for us sinners, now and at the hour of death.
0: Hail Mary, full of grace, the Lord is with thee. Blessed art thou among women, and blessed is the fruit of thy womb, Jesus. Full of grace, the Lord is with thee. Blessed art thou among women, and blessed is the fruit of thy womb, Jesus.
1: Holy Mary, Mother of God, pray for us sinners, now and at the hour of death.
0: Hail Mary, full of grace, the Lord is with thee. Blessed art thou among women, and blessed is the fruit of thy womb, Jesus. Full of grace, the Lord is with thee. Blessed art thou among women, and blessed is the fruit of thy womb, Jesus.
1: Holy Mary, Mother of God, pray for us sinners, now and at the hour of death.
0: Hail Mary, full of grace, the Lord is with thee. Blessed art thou among women, and blessed is the fruit of thy womb, Jesus.
3: Be to the Father, and to the Son, and to the Holy Spirit.
1: As it was in the beginning, is now, and ever shall be, world without end. Amen.
0: O my Jesus,
1: forgive us our sins, save us from the fires of hell, and lead all souls to heaven, especially those who most need thy mercy.
2: The fifth sorrowful mystery. The crucifixion.
0: Our Father, who art in heaven, hallowed be thy name. Thy kingdom come, thy will be done.

0: on earth as it is in heaven. Hail Mary, full of grace, the Lord is with thee. Blessed art thou among women, and blessed is the fruit of thy womb, Jesus.
1: Holy Mary, Mother of God, pray for us sinners, now and at the hour of death. Amen.
0: Hail Mary, full of grace, the Lord is with thee. Blessed art thou among women, and blessed is the fruit of thy womb, Jesus. Hail Mary, full of grace, the Lord is with thee. Blessed art thou among women, and blessed is the fruit of thy womb, Jesus.
1: Holy Mary, Mother of God, pray for us sinners, now and at the hour of death. Amen.
0: Hail Mary, full of grace, the Lord is with thee. Blessed art thou among women, and blessed is the fruit of thy womb, Jesus. Hail Mary, full of grace, the Lord is with thee. Blessed art thou among women, and blessed is the fruit of thy womb, Jesus.
1: Holy Mary, Mother of God, pray for us sinners, now and at the hour of death.
0: Amen. Hail Mary, full of grace, the Lord is with thee. Blessed art thou among women, and blessed is the fruit of thy womb, Jesus. Hail Mary, full of grace, the Lord is with thee. Blessed art thou among women, and blessed is the fruit of thy womb, Jesus.
1: Holy Mary, Mother of God, pray for us sinners, now and at the hour of death.
0: Hail Mary, full of grace, the Lord is with thee. Blessed art thou among women, and blessed is the fruit of thy womb, Jesus. Hail Mary, full of grace, the Lord is with thee. Blessed art thou among women, and blessed is the fruit of thy womb, Jesus.
1: Holy Mary, Mother of God, pray for us sinners, now and at the hour of death. Amen.
0: Hail Mary, full of grace, the Lord is with thee. Blessed art thou among women, and blessed is the fruit of thy womb, Jesus.
2: Glory be to the Father, and to the Son, and to the Holy Spirit.
3: As it was in the beginning, is now, and ever shall be, world without end. Amen.
2: O my Jesus,
3: forgive us our sins, save us from the fires of hell, and lead all souls to heaven, especially those who most need thy mercy.
2: Hail, Holy Queen.
4: Mother.

0: Pray for us, Holy Mother of God.
1: That we may be worthy of the promises of Christ.
0: Let us pray. O God,
1: whose only begotten Son, by his life, death, and resurrection, has purchased for us the glories of eternal life, grant us, beseech you, that we may take upon these mysteries of the Most Holy Virgin, of the Blessed Virgin Mary, we may imitate what they contain and obtain what they promise, through the same Christ our Lord. Amen.
0: May the divine assistance

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1: And may the souls of the faithful departed, through their mercies of God, rest in peace.
0: In the name of the Father, and the Son, and the Holy Spirit.

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0: My Little Angels. Another sunny and wonderful day begins in the town of St. Paul.
1: Let's thank God for this new day.
2: In the name of the Father, and of the Son, and of the Holy Spirit. Amen.
1: Lord God, we thank you for this new day. Please, make us strong in your grace so that we don't fall into sin, and may all that we say, think, and do give glory and honor to you. We ask this in the name of Jesus Christ, our Lord.
2: Amen.
1: Now, my dear family, I have to go because I have a very important meeting at work. Please behave at school and do your homework.
3: Sure, Daddy, we will.
2: Don't worry.

0: worry.
1: See you later.
2: See you later tonight, darling. I hope you have a nice day and may God bless you. And now, children, while you're eating your breakfast, very quietly, I'm going to see why the babies are crying. Remember, no racing each other to see who gets done first. I'll be right back.
0: Sure,
1: yeah,
0: Mommy.
1: Sure.
3: Yes.
1: Besides, I never arrive late at school because I eat my breakfast faster than you. Nobody can beat me. That's why I'm called Quick Lightning Peter.
4: Oh, really? And I'm called Super Quick Lightning John. And I'm the boy who can eat cereal the fastest on Earth.
1: Really? But I'm going to finish eating my cereal first, and I'll be the winner.
4: No, I'll finish first.
1: No, I'll do it.
2: But what happened? What was that noise? Children? Peter? John?
4: It was your fault. All your fault.
1: No, you did it. You dropped the bowl and broke it.
4: Oh, we should have listened to Mommy. Now we're in big trouble.
2: Children, what is this? What's going on here?
4: Please forgive us, Mommy. We started racing with our cereal and... Oh, no. I have chocolate milk all over my shirt.
1: Oh, and now I have a stomachache.
2: That's because you ate in a hurry. And look at this mess. This is what happens when you don't do what you're told.

0: All right, boys, we're going to talk about this after you come back from school. But now it's time for you to go. Hurry up or you'll be late for school.
1: But, Mommy, Benny hasn't rung the bells yet.
0: That's right. That's strange. Maybe something happened.
2: My little angels.
3: Hello, I'm Hannah. The stories of the saints help us to grow in holiness. Let's take a look at St. Francis de Sales and how he turned to the Blessed Mother.
4: Stories of the saints. St. Francis de Sales feels condemned. When 17-year-old Francis was studying in Paris, the devil tempted him to believe he was condemned to hell. This caused him to go sleepless, lose his appetite, and grow sad and weary. His friends and teachers were concerned with a change in his demeanor. After a month of this torture,

0: he entered a church and begged the Virgin Mary to intercede on his behalf so that he might at least love God in this life. His honest plea was heard, and the darkness that was suffocating his spirit instantly disappeared. In response to this favor, he promised to preserve his virginity and to pray the Holy Rosary daily. St. Francis de Sales was born in 1567 and passed away in 1622. First a priest, then the Bishop of Geneva, he was an untiring missionary in Protestant regions and the author of the famous book, Introduction to the Devout Life. His feast day is January the 24th.
1: Let's pray that the lives of the saints, and in particular the life of St. Francis de Sales, will help lead us closer to Jesus.
2: My little angels.
3: Hi, boys and girls. Welcome back. Let's keep watching this story and learn how to be Jesus' friends and make him happy.
4: What? What? Oh, I overslept again. Oh, what time is it? Oh, no! It's time to ring the bells now. Oh, but I feel so sleepy. Oh, no. I should get up now because Mother Superior wants me to ring the bells early this morning.
5: And now, sisters, have you got the right tone? Begin with me. Ready? And one, and two, and three, and four.
6: Hallelujah! Hallelujah, hallelujah, hallelujah.
4: What? Oh, no, but I feel so sleepy. I'll sleep for just 5 more minutes now. Oh, no, that alarm again. Stop alarm. I'm going to stay in bed a little while longer. But what? What? Oh, no, what's that?
7: What's happening?
8: Fire.
7: What's
8: fire.
7: That?
8: It's the fire
7: what's
8: alarm.
7: Here?
8: Be careful. Fire. Fire. Fire.
5: And please always remember, Benny, only touch the fire alarm button if you smell smoke or see a fire and there is a real emergency. You understand?
3: Oh, Jesus, Mary and Joseph, but what's wrong?
9: It's the convent's fire alarm. Somebody touched the fire alarm button. Oh, St. Joseph, help us, help
5: us! Let's get moving, sisters. Let's go to the bell tower to see what's going on with Benny.
10: Benny!
5: Who turned on the alarm?
10: What happened? Who touched the fire alarm button?
5: Please, Benny, tell us.
9: Fire? Fire! Did I hear fire? Oh!
4: Well, what happened is that I stayed in bed too long. No, I think I woke up. Oh, no, I don't know. Did I turn off my alarm clock or not?
5: But, Benny, if you touched the fire alarm button, something must have happened. What went wrong? What happened? Please, tell us.
4: Oh, I think I'm really in trouble now. Well, Mother Superior, the truth is that when I woke up to ring the bells for school, I wanted to sleep a little bit longer, so I tried to turn off my alarm clock, but I touched the fire alarm button by mistake.
5: But Benny, you really scared us. Besides, you didn't obey the rules of the convent. You know that you can only touch the fire alarm button in an emergency. Go now and ring the bell for the children.
4: Oh, all right, Mother. I'm very sorry.
5: Go now, Benny. Go now. Thank God there wasn't any fire.
11: Oh, my stomach really hurts. I guess it's because I ate my cereal too quickly.
12: Are you sure you still want to go to school? Remember that Mommy said that you could go to the doctor if you still feel sick.
11: Oh, no, it's not that bad. It only hurts a little bit. I don't know what I'll do now. I won't be able to help.

0: Sister Ignatius in the kitchen. Oh, I promised I'd help her cook cinnamon cookies, and just thinking about this makes my stomach hurt even more.
1: Oh, and look at my shirt. It's all dirty because we were racing with our breakfast. Oh, no. Hey, Peter, let's go see Benny and ask him why he rang the bell so late this morning.
0: Yeah, let's go.
2: Hi, Benny.
3: Hi, Louis. How do you do?
1: Hi, Benny. Hi, Louis.
2: Hey, John. What happened to your shirt?
1: Oh, I disobeyed my mother. I spilled milk all over myself this morning.
2: It looks like everybody was being disobedient today. I think my investigations are going to be very interesting, because Benny also did something wrong.
3: Oh, you're right, boys. I feel very bad because I didn't obey Mother Superior's orders this morning, you know?
2: So, tell me something. Is that why you're raking the leaves now? You know, the same thing happens to me when I don't obey my parents. They want me to think about my mistake so that I won't do it again.
4: Your parents are right, Louis.
2: Oh, Father Francis!
4: Each of us had to do our best not to repeat the same mistakes and make more serious mistakes, which make our Lord very sad. For example, like Adam and Eve in the Garden of Eden.
3: Adam and Eve? I think you've already told me that story, Father Francis. They were the ones who committed the original sin. Isn't that right, Father?
4: Oh, yes. You're right, Benny.
2: What? The original sin?
1: Oh, and what is a sin, Father Francis?
4: A sin, my dear children, is when a person disobeys one of God's laws or does something that makes God feel angry or sad.
3: Just like Adam and Eve. Isn't that right, Father Francis?
2: Oh, but what did Adam and Eve do, Father Francis?
4: Well, dear children, as you know...
5: Well, God created the world with light, water, plants, the sun and the moon, and animals.
4: Yes, He created the world, and then He created man in His image and likeness.
5: But, Father, weren't Adam and Eve the first man and the first woman who lived on the earth?
4: Yes, that's right. God loved them very much and wanted them to be very happy. That's why He gave them a wonderful place to live, called the Garden of Eden, or Paradise, where different kinds of trees grew and everything was perfect. God had also given them many special gifts.
2: Wow! For example, they both knew so much that they never had to study.
4: Well, not exactly, Louis. You could say that they never felt angry or afraid or hurt. They were never ill, and they never had to suffer or die. Do you understand, children?
2: Oh, wow!
4: And Adam and Eve could eat whatever they wanted. But in the middle of the garden, there was a tree called the Tree of the Knowledge of Good and Evil. God had told Adam to never eat or touch the fruit of this tree because they would die. But one day, in that garden, the devil, who did not want them to be happy, took the form of a serpent. And this is what he told Eve.
6: Did God really say that you couldn't eat the fruit from any of the trees in the garden?
7: No, we can eat the fruit of any tree in the garden, except from the tree in the middle of the garden. God told us not to eat its fruit or touch it, or we will die.
6: No, you will not die. God knows that if you eat its fruit, you will be like gods, knowing good and evil.
4: So Eve looked at the forbidden fruits and saw they looked so beautiful and delicious that she decided to take

0: one and ate it. And she also gave some to Adam. By doing this, they disobeyed God's orders and sinned. Do you know why Adam and Eve had to leave paradise?
1: Because they didn't get up on time?
0: No, not exactly.
2: I know, because they ate their cereal too fast.
0: No.
3: No. It's because they spilt their milk.
0: Well, let's see, boys and girls watching on TV. Do you know why Adam and Eve were taken out of paradise? Mr. Narrator, would you please repeat the choices?
4: Sure, Father. Because they didn't get up on time. Because they ate their cereal too fast. Because they spilled their milk. Because they disobeyed God and ate the forbidden fruit.
0: And the correct answer is because they disobeyed God and ate the forbidden fruit. When they disobeyed God, there was sin, and because of that, God took them out of paradise. And they lost all of their special gifts. The doors of heaven were closed to them, and they couldn't go in ever again. That was the first sin on earth, which is called original sin, and is inherited by every man and every woman. We inherit it? How come, Father Francis?
4: If you allow me, Father Francis, I would like to answer the question. Each one of us is a child of Adam and Eve, because they were our first parents.
0: That's right, Mr. Narrator. We're all the children of Adam and Eve, because they were our first parents. That's why we're born with their original sin in our soul. We're born without God's grace. But God loves us so much that through the sacrament of baptism, He frees us from that sin.
3: Oh, kind of like what my mommy does when she cleans stains from my shirt.
0: That's right. However, even though the sin is taken away, the desire to do bad, as Adam and Eve did, still remains in our hearts. We're sometimes selfish and don't do what we should do. That's why we have to pray and receive the grace from the sacraments to remain in God's grace.
1: We're going to sing this song all together. And boys and girls, please sing along with us.

0: St. Bernardine avoids a massacre. In Aquila, Italy, there was a fierce battle between rival gangs. A number of people were killed. And the elderly friar, Bernardine, was unable to prevent it. The losing gang decided to seek revenge on the Feast of the Ascension. But one day before this happened, Friar Bernardine died. The next morning, a child who had been lame from birth went to the monastery where the mortal remains of the friar were being kept and begged Bernardine to cure him. His legs got strong at once. The whole city heard the news and was touched by the miracle. The authorities decided to carry the body of Bernardine in procession through the streets. All the inhabitants were so moved by what had happened that the rival gangs decided not to fight and even made peace with one another. Saint Bernardine was born near Siena, Italy in 1380 and died in 1444. He entered the Franciscans and was prominent for his preaching. He converted thousands of people. His feast day is May the 20th.
1: Let's pray that the lives of the saints, and in particular the life of Saint Bernardine, will help lead us closer to Jesus.
2: My little angels.
3: Let me see. Did I set my alarm clock to the right time? Yes. I did. Good.
4: Benny, remember that many people are depending on you. If you don't get up on time and ring the bell, the children won't get up and come to school. And remember, only ring the fire alarm in an emergency.
5: Yes, dear. The boys cleaned the whole kitchen and racked the leaves in the front yard. And they also brought us some cookies from Sister Ignatius.
3: This is good. Very good, boys.
6: Forgive us for being disobedient this morning.
7: Yes, we know we were wrong.
3: Well, boys, it's good that you thought about what you did.
5: Yes, boys. And remember that God wants you to be good children.
8: Yes, Mommy.
5: Good night, children.
6: Good night. Peter, let's not disobey Mommy and race with our cereal ever again. Let's pray an act of contrition and tell God we are sorry for all our sins.
7: Yes, boys and girls, please also pray with us. Repeat after me. Oh, my God.
6: Oh, my God.
7: I am sorry for my sins with all my heart.
6: I'm sorry for my sins with all my heart.
7: In choosing to do wrong. And failing to do good. I have sinned against you. Whom I should love above all things.
6: I firmly intend with your help
7: to do penance, to sin no more. And to avoid whatever. Leads me to sin.
6: Amen.
7: In the name of the Father, and of the Son, and of the Holy Spirit.
6: Amen.

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Bye now! Let's pray. The Guardian Angel Prayer. Angel of God, my guardian dear, to whom God's love commits me here, ever this day be at my side, to light and guard, to rule and guide. Amen. You're watching EWTN Kids Faith Adventures!

0: Do you need some help?
1: I'm fine, thank you. Oof! Oof! How heavy this is! How heavy these wheels are! Oh, where can I put these? Let's see. Okay, the window!
0: What are you thinking about?
1: Well, about how much I'd love to have a little car to drive.
0: Do you want to buy one?
1: No, I'm going to build one myself.
0: Make one yourself. Won't that be too difficult?
1: I'll do it little by little. Hello,
2: Father John.
0: Hey, you two. Did you remember that today is Timothy's birthday?
2: Really?
1: Oh, I
2: didn't remember.
1: Me neither. What are we going to do now? We must give him something.
2: Yes, we have to give him something.
1: But what can we give him?
0: I don't know. I'm making a little door for his house.
2: Oh, that's really, really good.
1: But what can we give him?
2: Yeah, what can we do?
0: What about a car?
2: Yes, a car is perfect.
1: Yes, but where are we going to find a car?
2: Hey, I saw a toy car lying in the street.
1: Yay, good idea. Let's look
2: for it. Come on, let's go.
0: Where are you going, Tim?
1: I'm going to look for parts of my car.
0: Goodbye, Tim. Take your time. Like this.
2: Look, Father John, we found it.
0: Look at that. This is perfect for Tim. But it has no wheels.
1: But we'll have to make them.
2: And paint it.
0: That's right, we have to paint it. And here are all the paint pots.
1: I want red.
2: And green.
1: Can I have red?
2: Thank you. Let's go.
1: Thank you.
2: It will look like new. I'm going to use foggy green.
0: Wow!
2: It's looking really good.
1: Yeah, it looks great. Yeah. We've done really
0: now
1: well.
0: Now the other side, okay?
1: Yes.
0: Okay.
2: But it still has no wheels.
0: Ask Tim if he has some wheels. He keeps lots of things in his house.
2: Yes.
0: But we must keep it a surprise.
2: Okay.
1: Yes, it must be a surprise.
2: Oh, it's Tim. Quick, let's go. Let's hide the car.
1: Oh, quick. Oh.
0: Hi, Tim. How did it go?
1: Badly. I couldn't find any parts of my car.
0: Oh, that's too bad. Don't worry. Trust in God. Maybe he'll give you a car.
1: I don't think so. Tim, I was wondering, have you got any wheels?
3: Wheels? Well, you see, no, I don't have any wheels. I had to put some... No, I don't have any. No.
0: Timothy, are you sure you don't have any wheels?
3: Yes, I'm sure. I don't have any.
0: Why not go and have a look? I'm sure you can find some.
3: I'm telling you, I don't have any wheels.
1: Oh, well. We'll just have to look somewhere else.
2: Let's go.
0: Timothy.
1: Yes?
0: I must tell you something.
1: What is it?
0: Something very serious.

0: so heavy, these wheels.
1: What do you have there, Timothy?
0: Well, nothing, Father John. Just something I found in the street.
1: Really? And what is it?

0: A person who won't listen to the word of God and do as he says will run into trouble.
1: But I listen and I do as God says.
0: Are you sure?
1: Yes, don't you think so?
0: Well, I think that God wants you to be generous, open-hearted, and to tell the truth.
1: But just for example, and it's only an example, I think that whatever people find belongs to them and they shouldn't have to give it to anyone else because God let them find it in the first place, right?
0: Tim, the best thing is to let God guide you and to do his will, even if it's hard. That's always the best way.
1: All right. But I don't have any wheels. Oh well, we can't find any wheels anywhere. It will have to be a car with no wheels.
2: Some present, a car with no wheels. We'll just have to think of something else.
0: Ask Tim if he has any wheels. I think he has
1: some. But he said he didn't have any.
0: Ask him again.
1: All right, let's go ask him again. I want a car.
3: Tim?
1: Oh, Tim, what do you want?
3: Are you sure you don't have any wheels? Maybe you just didn't see them before.
1: I've told you that I don't have any wheels. I don't have any and I don't have anything to look for.
0: Timothy.
1: What?
0: Come here. I'm going to read you a parable about a man who wants to do things without obeying the word of God.
2: Oh, a parable.
0: Once there was a man who wanted to build a house next to the sea.
1: Oh, it's lovely.
0: He was a hard-working man and he wanted his house to be strong and well-made. He started to look for the best place to build it. Since he was a wise man, he wanted to be sure the ground was firm.
4: I want to build a house by the sea, but I don't know if this ground will hold the weight of a house. Seems too soft. And keep in mind, the high tide, it comes right in here. And sometimes there are storms. I think it's better to build far away from here, where the ground is more firm. Well, well, what's that? A firm and solid rock. That's it. I'll build my house on the rock. That's the best place for it. What?
5: Wow! What a beautiful view of the ocean. I think I'll build my house right here, where I can enjoy the summer breeze and the sound of the waves. Everything will be so easy. If I'm hungry, I'll just catch a fish, cook it up, and eat it right away. If I want to sunbathe, I'll just walk onto the beach. If I want to swim, I'll put on my shorts and jump in the water. This sand is soft. It won't be hard to build here. Let's see. A piece of cake. Let's start.
4: Excuse me.
5: Huh? What is it?
4: Well, I don't want to interrupt what you're doing, but I don't think it's a very good idea for you to build here on the sand.
5: No? Why not?
4: It could be dangerous. The sand is very soft, you see, and if a storm whips up or if the tide runs high, your house could be washed away. The sea is very close.
5: And that's exactly why I want to build here. I want to fish out of my window and take a swim.
4: But that's very dangerous. And with the ground so soft, your house might fall down.
5: But that's just what I need. Soft ground for easy building. Do you understand? I don't want any complications.
4: I understand. But can I suggest that you build your house on firm and solid ground? For example, on that rock.
5: On that rock? You want me to build on that rock?
4: Well, you could build on that rock or on another one, just so long as it's firm and far from the sea.
5: No way. To build there, you'd have to be crazy. Do you know what it'd take to make a hole in that rock?
4: Yes, I know. But I could lend you my pickaxe and make it easier for you.
5: Forget it. There's no way I'm building up there. Imagine. Every time I wanted to go fishing, I'd have to climb all the way down the rock to get to the beach, and then climb all the way up again to get to my house. No, no, no. I'm building here, and that's it.
4: Sir, I know it's none of my business, but I really wish you'd listen to me. I'm sure that you're going to regret it.
5: Look, this has nothing to do with you. If you don't mind, just let me get on with my work. I don't have all day.
4: Hey, please listen to me.
5: This man is driving me crazy. This man is driving me crazy. Hey, if you want to build on that rock, go ahead. But I'm going to do whatever I want to do. Got that?
4: But it's just that...
5: No buts. You go live on your rock, and I'll live here on my beach. Is that clear?
4: Okay, I'm going. But don't say I didn't warn you.
5: Don't worry, I won't say a thing. Just leave me in peace.
4: Whew. What a stubborn man. I just hope I'm wrong and nothing bad happens to him.
5: I just hope I'm not wrong and nothing bad happens to him. Bah, that guy was a real pain. I'm glad he's gone now. Bah. Well, I'll try to make up for lost time. My house will be ready in a flash. It's so easy to build on soft sand. Some people just like to complicate things. I'm practical. I like things to be easy. Let's see. One stone over here.
0: And so the man who built his house on the sand soon finished his work. His house looked very nice, and the man felt proud as he looked out of his window. The other man had just begun building higher up on the rock.
5: Look at him. He's really silly. Go on with that pickaxe. And he wanted me to do the same. If I had listened to him, I wouldn't be relaxing down here. I'd be working up there. How dumb. I'm gonna have some fun with him. Hey, neighbor!
6: What is it?
5: I'm done! But you're not! Hey, neighbor!
6: What do you want?
5: Do you like to sweat? Well, I'm here looking at the ocean and relaxing, and in a little while I'm going for a swim and catch a fish. Bye. I'm going fishing.
0: A few days later, the man who had built on the rock finished his house too. And then the problem started for the man who'd built on the sand.
5: Oh, looks like there's going to be a storm. I really love stormy nights on the beach. They're so exciting.
4: Hey, neighbor!
5: What do you want?
4: You must take care. A storm's coming.
5: Duh, I hadn't noticed. How silly. My, look at the pretty waves. Spectacular. I'm so lucky to have a house here. I can watch the beautiful waves from real close up. This is great. Whoa, what's this? Hey, what's going on? Hey, my house is moving.
7: Hey, you, stop it. I told you, don't move my house.
5: No. Go away, stop. Don't do that.
7: Oh no, my house is moving. Help me.
5: Oh no. No, help. I'm being washed away. Help. Oh no. Oh, I'm gonna drown.
0: While the storm washed away the house of the foolish man who built on the sand, the house built on the rocks stood against the wind, the waves, and the rain, firm and secure.

0: And that was the sad ending for the house of the man who wanted to build without God.
1: Oh, what a shame. Yay,
0: did you like it, Tim?
1: Tim?
0: Oh. Tim, didn't you like the parable?
2: Yes. If somebody's selfish, are they doing what God doesn't like?
0: That's right, Timothy. God doesn't want us to be selfish.
2: And if you tell lies too?
0: Yes, why?
2: Well, nothing.
0: Timothy, I think you're feeling sad. You need to do something fun, like open the music box.
1: Look, what is it?
2: What wonderful colours.
3: See the little house?
1: The house in the water.
3: On the rock.

0: wow, oh, it was so good.
1: Yay.
0: Did you like it, Renata?
1: Yes, very much. I thought it was great.
2: And you, Tim, did the song speak to you? Did you learn something?
1: Yes, you have to build your house on a big, tall rock, and you need a little car, so it's easy to drive up and down it. Those wheels are mine. I found them. There's no reason why I should

0: Timothy, what's the matter? Why are you crying?
1: Because I built my house without God and I messed up!
2: He had wheels.

0: Tim, but don't be sad. You have no idea what a great present you just gave yourself.
1: To myself?
0: Yes, because those wheels are for...
1: your birthday present!
2: That car is for me!
0: It's for you!
3: It's for you!
0: Happy birthday!
3: Happy birthday!
0: Yay! Yay. Happy birthday! Yay! Yay! Yay! Yay!
2: Two wheels are missing!
1: What? Let me see! Oh, it's true! Two wheels are missing!
0: Oh, it's true! What can we do now?
4: Rodolfo!
1: Hello.
4: Long time no see! What's that in your beak? Our wheels!
5: I saw them fall into the sea, so I dived in and found them. Do you need them?
4: They're just what we need.
5: Oh,
4: there's someone who needs them very much.
0: Yay! Yay! Yay! Yay!
1: Yay! Yay!
0: Yay!
1: Yay!
0: Yay!
1: Yay! Yay! Yay! Yay!
4: But in the end, you did what God wanted and everything turned out great.
2: Yes, thank goodness. Thank you, everybody, for helping me do what God wanted. Now I know that if I trust in God, everything will be fine.
4: That's true. There once was a saint who was also a king.
0: A saint? And which saint was that?
4: Saint Louis the King. This king built his kingdom on the rock of Christ.
2: A king?
6: Saint Louis reigned in France during difficult times. He decided to rule his kingdom according to the teachings of Jesus. He married Marguerite, who loved God as much as he did. They were very happy and God blessed them with 11 children. He spent a lot of time praying and studying instead of hunting and gambling like the others. At that time, the country was divided into small estates, and the feudal lords were very unfair and oppressed their servants. St. Louis did not tolerate this and had to struggle against them to put a stop to the abuses against the poor and abandoned. He won the war and was merciful to the defeated rebels. Obeying God's word, he built universities, libraries, and hospitals. He gave alms to the poor, visited the sick, invited the hungry to eat at his table, and built many churches. He wanted his people to believe in God. During the reign of this holy king, France enjoyed 40 years of peace, while in neighboring countries, kings and nobles fought bitter wars against each other.
4: You see? This king built his kingdom on the firm rock of Jesus, and France became a cultured country full of values.
2: I wish all leaders were like that.
4: Sadly, some leaders build their kingdoms on sand.
2: I'm going to build the kingdom of my life on the rock of Christ.
4: Long live King Tim.
0: Hooray!

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2: Can't you just feel it? The conflict is becoming apparent in our culture. It reminds me of those words of John Paul II. We're now living in the final confrontation between the gospel and the anti-gospel, between the church and the anti-church, between Christ and the antichrist. And if we don't choose to know God's word, to believe God's word, and follow God's word, we're going to be a sitting duck for all kinds of confusion, all kinds of disorder. Those are really important choices that people have to make.
3: And these choices are difficult. Who am I going to marry? What kind of life am I going to live? How am I going to raise my kids? What am I going to do with my time, my talent, and my treasure? And I have to make a choice today. Jesus says to each one of us, I came that you might have life and have it to the full. The question is, do we want it?
2: It's time for the choices we face. And quite honestly, it's a joy, it's a privilege each week to be with you, to encourage you, to inspire you, to instruct you, and help you to keep saying yes to Jesus. And this week, we're going to show you a video from the Lift Jesus Higher Rally in Toronto that we have every year. And we have some really dynamic speakers. And we had a really wonderful one this year called Deacon Larry Oney, who is on fire. And we're going to share that with you in a minute. So Peter, tell people a little bit about the Lift Jesus Higher Rally.
3: Yeah, so this is our 34th year of doing this rally at the downtown Toronto, the Metro Toronto Convention Center. And we've been working with just fantastic brothers and sisters there in Toronto for many years. The steering committee that does a lot of the work and the footwork to make it all happen. There's a lot of work that goes into putting on a conference like that, you know. And so we're really, really grateful. Yeah. And I know some of you might be watching. We just want to say thank you very much. And special treat, Cardinal Collins, His Eminence Cardinal Thomas Collins came back. He's been visiting or was part of the rally over the years. And he came back this last year. And great love for him and all that he's brought to it. So it was a fantastic day. It really was.
2: Tell us a little bit about Deacon Larry, whom we're going to hear here in just a minute.
3: So Deacon Larry is from New Orleans, a husband, father, very successful businessman. But what's really in his heart is he's a preacher. You know what I mean? He's on fire with the Holy Spirit. He's a man of really great conviction.
2: Yeah.
3: And travels all over the world with his lovely wife, Andy. And they do, they speak at conferences. And so we collaborate with them just because we're so just of one heart, you know, very similar, you know. And so.
2: Yeah, one of the wonderful things he's doing is that he's supporting a school in Uganda for hundreds of poor African kids, which is really

0: wonderful thing.
1: Yeah, he's got Hope and Purpose Ministries.
0: Yeah,
1: is kind of the heart of what he does. Yeah. And yeah, he helps a lot of people.
0: Yeah, that's good.
1: In many ways, yeah.
0: Well, let's listen to Deacon Larry.
2: Let me get into the Word of God. Acts chapter 1, verse 3, for those who might be taking a note. He presented himself alive to them by many proofs after he had suffered, appearing to them during 40 days and speaking about the kingdom. I'm starting with the kingdom. I know that our theme is power from on high. But Jesus, get the background here. So Jesus in Acts now, he's been with the disciples. He was in the grave. He was dead. There's no question. He was not unconscious. He was dead. And then suddenly, somebody saying suddenly, and he was raised up from the dead. And then he's meeting with the disciples. Now, he's met with them for 2-3 years, but now, before he ascends, he's speaking to them not about Herod, not about the Romans, but he's speaking to them about the kingdom. So important, because the kingdom of God is the administration of God on earth as it is in heaven. That's what we're doing here. We're getting ready for a great harvest, and we're having gatherings like this because God is preparing us to be the harvesters. There's not a great army coming. We are the great army. Amen. Amen. There's no harvesters that we're going to lease out to come and get the harvest in. We are the harvesters, but the master of the harvest is Jesus Christ of Nazareth. Amen. Amen. And he's commissioning us. He's strengthening us for it. In Acts chapter 1, verse 4-5, it says, and while staying with them, he ordered them not to depart from Jerusalem. That seems odd because Jerusalem is a dangerous place for the disciples. But he says, don't depart. Wait for the promise of the Father. I'm in Acts now, chapter 1. And this is what it says. It says, he's told them, don't stay. He said, don't leave Jerusalem. Don't leave Toronto. Don't leave the big cities. But stay and wait for the promise of the Father. John baptized with water. But in a few days, you're going to be baptized with the Holy Spirit. And I love what it says in Luke, and fire. But there in Acts chapter 1, verse 1 and following, it says, you're going to be baptized with the Holy Spirit in a few days. And people say, well, I already did that. I did that back in 72. I know. But this is a different thing. This is a different thing. See, the baptism of the Holy Spirit is not just a one-time event. Because some of us, because of the pressure of life, the anointing kind of leaks out of us. Can anybody say amen? And God has to pour some more of his anointing over us, Father. He has to fill us up again. There's one baptism, but there's many fillings. There's many fillings. But today, what we're talking about is the infilling, the overflow, the overflow. God wants us to operate like that. So he tells the disciples, wait here in Jerusalem. Wait for what in this dangerous city? Wait for the promise of the Father. John baptized with water, but in a few days, you're going to be baptized with the Holy Spirit. Here's what it says in Luke chapter 24, verse 49. And behold, I'm sending the promise of my Father upon you, but stay in the city until you are clothed with power from on high. And then you're going to be my witnesses, not only here in Jerusalem, but in the other cities and other places. God knew from the very beginning that the disciples had to take a ministerial posture. He knew that they're going to have things coming against them. And brothers and sisters, we're going to have things coming against us. I want to propose to you today a posture, and it has 7 parts to it. The way that we can stand today to proclaim the word of God. It's a posture of humility. I believe Jesus wanted this for the disciples. He said, I need you to know about my power. But here's the whole of the posture, the stand that we need to take. This is how we need to stand today, with humility, docility, anointing, power, authority, holiness, and freedom. Let me break those down. Pride goes before the fall. God says, I'm going to send the anointing upon you, but I want you to have a humble spirit. Don't go, man, look at us. We can do these things. No, it's not about you. It's about me. Humility. And I want you to be docile. I want you to be open to me, be teachable, humility, docility, anointing. You can't do anything without the anointing. That's why Jesus said to do what? Wait. Can somebody say wait? For what? The promise of the Father, about which you've heard me speak. Humility, docility, anointing. There's always a fresh anointing. Yesterday's anointing is not for today. Today's anointing is for today, because God lives in the supernatural now. It's not like, oh, we're worried. I think God is, the stock market is down. And the anointing that the God has, he only has a little bit. We got to hurry up and get it. No, every day, God has got more of his mercy, more anointing. He's omnipotent. He's omniscient. He's omnipresent. He doesn't have lack. He's not wanting anything. He can send a fresh anointing here. He can anoint people here. He'd anointed people in Africa several months ago with Renewal Ministries, with Bishop McCabe. We were in Ralph. We were there at Numagungo at the Shrine of the Martyrs. And 100,000+ people pressed in to celebrate the outpouring of the Holy Spirit. 500+ priests were there crying out. And my wife and Andy and I had the privilege to pray over them for a fresh outpouring of the Holy Spirit, just like we're going to pray today. Can somebody say amen?
3: Amen.
2: We have to be anticipating. I did that back in 72. Didn't we do that last year, John? Yeah. No, it's not the same. It's a fresh anointing. It's a fresh anointing. This power from on high. You can look at it in the scripture, in the word of God. The disciples were filled, and then they were filled again. You see in Acts chapter 1, you see Peter and John going up to the temple. They were filled with the Holy Spirit. But then it says in Acts chapter 2, Peter, now when he's filled, he stands up and he preaches under the anointing. You can tell when somebody's preaching under the anointing versus giving a talk. Giving a talk is not the same as proclaiming the word of the Lord. This proclamation and demonstration is exactly what Jesus did. He preached the word of God, then he demonstrated the inbreaking of the kingdom. How? Through signs and wonders and miracles. And that's why we need to raise our level of expectation. When we preach, there's a proclamation, a demonstration, and an impartation. I'm not qualified to do an impartation, but the Christ that lives in me is qualified. Can somebody say thanks be to God? Every now and then you ought to clap and give the Lord praise. Amen. God wants to do something upon the earth, and he's able. God wants to give you and me divine enablement for this moment. What is the moment that we're in that we need to have a posture of humility, docility, anointing, power, authority, holiness, and freedom? You could have a great desire to do something, but not have the anointing to get it done. You could have the power to do something, but not the authority. God has given us both the power and the authority. Why? How? Because he's given the power from on high in your baptism, in my baptism, in our confirmation, and a fresh outpouring today. Amen? God is saying, behold, I'm doing a new thing. Why? Because the moment calls for a new thing, a fresh outpouring of the Holy Spirit. Amen. The power from on high that we're opening ourselves up today is just like Gideon. Gideon, when he was in battle in the book of Judges, he got together 32,000 men. God called him a champion because God had to work on Gideon's self-image. Gideon was hiding out. But God said, oh, champion. See, God sees us as champions. And Gideon said, and finally he was ready to go into battle. And he got together 32,000 men. Peter and I were talking about this earlier. And God said, you got too many men. Broke him down. He said, the ones that are afraid, let them go home. Let them go home. 32,000 to 22,000. And then he said, you still got 10,000. You still got too many. Well, the ones, he said, I'm going to test these. The ones that lay their weapon down and get on their knees and bring the water up to their mouth or lick the water with their tongue, they're not able. But the ones that hold their weapon in their hand and refresh themselves with the other hand, I need those. And he got the victory, just 300, from 32,000 to 300. Because God was saying, it's not by power, it's not by might, but it's by my spirit, says the Lord. Amen? It doesn't matter if you feel like you're insufficient to operate at the next level of anointing. God says, no, you're not able, but I'm giving you divine enablement for the moment, a fresh anointing for the moment. See, in revival, God gives new songs. God raises up new people, and he's raising up new people now. You said, I've never done that before. Well, you're opening up for the new thing that God wants to do in you. He's raising up new prophets. I'm excited to be here today with you in Toronto this afternoon to unleash the prophetic gift, not the one from of old, but a fresh anointing for the prophetic, how to walk in your priestly, prophetic, and kingly anointing. That's what it says to the lay people and Christy Fidele Lacy in that document. It says, you are called to walk in your priestly, prophetic, and kingly anointing. It's not the ministerial priesthood, but it's the common priesthood that every believer has, every Catholic Christian has. So you're called to walk in your priestly, prophetic, and kingly anointing. And humility, docility, anointing, power, authority, holiness, and freedom. Because where the Spirit of the Lord is, there is freedom. God wants us to walk like that. He doesn't want us to be worried about, do we have enough resource? Are we able to do it? Because it's not dependent on how much resource we have, or how many people are with us. It's not by power, not by might, but by my Spirit, says the Lord. You can have the power, but not the authority. You've got the power and the authority. Humility, docility, anointing, power, authority, holiness. Now, the holiness part, that's where the warfare comes in. Amen? Because you and I battle against the world, the flesh, and the devil. Amen? He's not an imagination. We are in a situation upon the earth right now. Amen. That's why we're going to take a moment to cry out to the Lord. We're going to cry out to the Lord. You said, what do you mean cry out to the Lord? We're going to stop and we're going to do just what Joel did. Joel saw the nation. He saw Judah. He said, the nation is in trouble. The Lord gave him a divine instruction. He said, gather the people, notify the congregation, let the priests get on their faces before the Lord. He said, get on your face before the altar. That's how we break through. We're in a situation, not only in Canada, but in the United States and really in the whole world for our families. We're going to cry out now. We're going to cry out to the Lord because we want the fresh outpouring. But first, we have to acknowledge our sin. Amen?
3: Amen.
2: So you just call to mind. First, we're going to pray for, Lord, I need you. We're going to pray for, get dispose yourself now. We're crying out for your personal sin. We're going to do exactly what the Lord said do. He told Amos, told Joel to do. Gather the people. You're gathered already. You've been notified. You got the text. You got the program. You got all the technology here. Gather the people. Notify the congregation. Call a fast. We're in Lent right now. We're in the Lenten season right now. Amen. You're in a position to receive. But we have to cry out for what? For our families, for our extended family, for our in-laws, and for the outlaws that are in our family. Can anybody say amen? I think the folks over here got more outlaws than in-laws. I'm just saying. We need to cry out for our nation, cry out for the great nation of Canada, and cry out for the whole world. Amen?
0: Well, Deacon Larry is sure a mighty man of God. I mean, he's really preaching with authority and conviction and, you know, really amazing.
1: And really great clarity and confidence in God.
0: You know,
1: he really does have the capacity to lift. I mean, good preaching, what it does, a good anointed preaching, helps lift people's faith.
0: Yeah.
1: You know, it helps you open up and have a kind of raise the expectation level of how much the Lord does want to continue to help us on the journey, you know what I mean? And to be able to hear him and move. So,
0: Now, what was going to happen when he finished preaching? I saw you and Rachel, your daughter, coming out on the stage.
1: Yeah.
0: And Larry said, you're going to pray for an anointing or something. What happened?
1: We just prayed for those areas. You know, he talked about we're going to pray for families. We're going to pray for the countries. And so we did that. We kind of began with those very things, like starting at home and starting with the country. We just asked he would lead in a prayer. We just ask the Holy Spirit to come. We just ask people, lift your family up now in your heart. Yeah, that son, that daughter, that whatever the need
0: the
1: is.
0: The in-laws and the outlaws.
1: The in-laws and the outlaws. Yeah. And so really it's when you have a body of people who've gathered around, you know, and heard the word of God and the expectant faith is there, the Lord does want to help, you know. And so it just gives an opportunity for people to be able to both receive something from the Lord that can be encouraging and strengthening. But also, it matters when the people of God with one heart pray. So praying for the country, praying for the church, they did things like that as well. And then at the end, prayed for just more of an outpouring of the Holy Spirit on people's lives, you know?
0: Yeah. So, one of the things I really appreciate about Larry's thing is that it's a new day, And the Lord is here with what we need for today, a fresh anointing, yeah. Even what if maybe isn't like a strong emotional experience of an

0: anointing. But every day, the Lord wants to be with us to give us what we need for that day, guidance, wisdom, direction, correction, strength to endure, whatever. Yeah.
1: Yeah. And I think one of the, some of the things you're saying there, you know, there's fundamental principles that's easy to forget sometimes in terms of the relationship with the Holy Spirit. I remember St. John Paul II said years ago, when the Holy Spirit comes, and he said, this is present in the scriptures itself, teaching us that when the Holy Spirit is present, we're engaging the Holy Spirit. He said, this, the Holy Spirit brings movement. And movement toward what? Toward the life the Lord's calling us to give. That the Christian life is an empowered life. You know, and the Holy Spirit helps us to respond to things God wants us to respond to. For example, go make disciples of all nations. That's partly what he's talking about as well. Go share the gospel.
0: Yeah. And the army isn't coming. You're the army.
1: Yeah, that's exactly right. And so our life in the Spirit is a life both internal transformation, but it's also to stir us up, like St. John Paul II, the deepest energies, he said, of the Spirit in the upper room stirred in the apostles, and he said, thrust them out into the marketplace. So they went forth with power to enable them to preach the gospel and to reach out to people and pray for the sick and, you know, the rest of it. So,
0: another thing I really appreciate from Larry's preaching, he talked about humility. It's not about us. It's about him. It's not us that has the energy or source within us independently. It's him and us. And I just really appreciate the thing about humility. I think it's pretty important, you know, just for the whole spiritual life, you know.
1: Yeah, it certainly is, because, you know, Jesus, the one place in the Gospels where Jesus actually talks about himself, you know, in a way that is his, you might character or identity or something. He said, you know, come and learn from me because I am meek and I'm humble of heart.
0: Yeah.
1: It's amazing to think that the King of the universe, you know, with all power, I mean, the one through whom all things were made for him, that's his nature. He's humble.
0: Yeah.
1: And he walks in. Yeah. So.
0: Yeah. When you think about it, the Word became flesh. Jesus united himself, the Word of God united himself to human nature. And so every minute of his life was a minute of humility. I mean, he was lowering himself. You know, he was God and he became man. And every day it was humble service. Every day it was doing something to advance the salvation of the human race, with people not understanding, with people not agreeing, with people telling lies about him, with people rejecting him, with people mocking him. I mean, every minute of his life was a life of humility, was a minute of humility because of who he was and what he was doing. He emptied himself and became man. And every minute of becoming man was humbling.
1: Yeah, and that same passage says, well, what does it mean he emptied himself? And how did he humble himself? By becoming obedient, the passage says.
0: Yeah.
1: By becoming obedient to the Father.
0: Yeah.
1: Remember what Jesus said, you know, my food is to do the will of him who sent me. I mean, the obedience to the Father was Jesus' life.
0: Yeah.
1: It was his great love. And so the gift of the Holy Spirit, when it comes right down to the bottom of it, is that heart of Jesus. It's the Spirit that's in Jesus given to us to overcome the flesh that's in the fallen human nature that says, no, my will be done, not God's will be done.
0: Yeah.
1: And he gives us a new power and a new capacity, you know, because Paul says it was in Romans, where if by the Spirit you put to death the deeds of the body, which that means is the flesh's resistance to God. Yeah. I'm my own master. I'm my own Lord, right?
0: Yeah.
1: And we have a new power and a new capacity to live a new way of life. And that new way of life is Jesus's road to humility, which is humility is not just, it's not like a feeling or something. And you might feel humble at times, but what it really is being like Jesus. And that is to be totally surrendered to the will of the Father and trusting the Father. And the Holy Spirit gives us power to trust that.
0: Yeah.
1: And so then look at Gideon's story that he brought up, you know. So the Lord wants us to know that it's him.
0: Yeah.
1: All the power belongs to the Lord. He's going to conquer all our enemies by his power. And so he reduces it down to, you know, he picks the weakest guy he could find, Gideon, and then shrinks the army.
0: Yeah, like Gideon says, Lord, what are you doing? Don't you know who I am?
1: Yeah, yeah, exactly. Yeah. And then there's tens of thousands of Midianites that they're up against, and the battle belongs to the Lord.
0: Yeah.
1: In our personal lives, in our family struggles, our personal struggles, our national struggles. So the Lord wants us to have that heart of Jesus that is humble enough to trust God and obey him and do whatever he tells us to do.
0: Yeah.
1: And he's going to win the victory in our lives, even if we don't see it all in the moment.
0: Yeah, and Larry said, this is going to be a battle because there's the world, the flesh, and the devil. So there's a lot of things in us and out there working against us. So that means that we got to be kind of like, we got to be willing to deny ourselves and say,

0: no to sin and yes to God. Say no to temptation and yes to the grace of the Holy Spirit. So it's a battle. It's decisions. It's denying ourselves and following Jesus.
1: Yeah, and then the critical role that faith, hope, and love play in the life of the Christian, the theological virtues. So good preaching, good teaching helps. You know, sometimes your faith kind of leaks, you know, or whatever. Maybe there's people there at those rallies or watching on television, you just feel discouraged.
0: Yeah.
1: You feel like your faith is flat. I don't think God hears me. My hope is gone. These kinds of things. The living word of God, you know, preached with faith because it's anointed by the Holy Spirit. That's partly what he talks about, the anointing. It's not
0: He says the anointing leaking. Yeah. Has anybody here had the anointing leak? And there was a big response to that.
1: And the anointing of Jesus is the Spirit, is the Holy Spirit.
0: Yeah.
1: And so the Holy Spirit, we have to keep paying attention, being called back to that and receiving each day the grace of the Holy Spirit wants to be able to give us so we can live with faith. We need elevated faith. We need the help of the Holy Spirit to walk in faith, that confidence in God, that leans on God in such a way that if he wasn't there, you kind of would fall flat on your face, but also the power of hope. I mean, look at how hopeless people are throughout the culture today, and not just in the United States, but all over the world with the wars and everything else. And people watch the news and listen to AI, and before you know it, that stuff gets stolen and it leaks, as you're saying, Ralph, you know?
0: Yeah.
1: And we're meant to live and be a light of the world. So faith, hope, and love lead us to love so we can love with the love of Jesus in the middle of these trials and difficulties.
0: Yeah. A lot of the hopelessness is coming from losing trust and hope in leadership.
1: Yeah.
0: Like we're seeing more and more that the leaders of the nations maybe don't know what they're doing. Maybe they don't have good motivations. Maybe they're out for self-gain. Maybe they got character flaws type of thing. But also in the church, you know, we're seeing disturbing things about leadership in the church. And we're seeing how it doesn't seem like we have a savior here, you know, the church or in the world, you know, and that we need something more. We need the Lord himself.
1: Right. And that's where the spiritual battle can come in. And the devil likes to whisper, like, essentially, I'm winning.
0: Yeah.
1: You know? And there is no hope. There is nothing you can lean on, you can hope in. It's a total lie. Our hope is in the Lord. Actually, our hope's not in a bishop, or our hope's not in a president, or our hope's not in, you know, a CEO or anything else like that. Our hope is in the Lord. And we see this is where the lives of the saints are very, very helpful for us because they're models of it. And many of them had to face incredibly difficult situations and potentially hopeless ones. But because of the faith, hope, and love that was in them, the Lord did amazing things through them.
0: Yeah. And it's just so happens that the booklet we have this year is very much on the theme we're talking about, like the obedience of Jesus and the importance of our obedience. Yeah, I think in Hebrews it says Jesus became the source of salvation for those who obey him. And so this is a book that's going to help us to become alert to obeying the Lord and doing his will like Jesus did so that the same grace may flow through us through our obedience. So we're going to show a little booklet here in a minute that's going to tell people how to get it, but you can go to renewalministries.net and we're offering it for free. So, Peter, I can't get over the fact that we've been doing this for how many years? 42 years or whatever.
1: Yeah, you're 42,
0: and every single week, there's amazing stuff to share. There's amazing people to introduce to our audience. There's amazing truths that the Lord continues to unfold in our own lives. And it's just sort of like the inexhaustible riches of Christ. We never run out of amazing people and amazing things to share with people.
1: It's
0: really, really important. Yeah. Yeah. Thank you for your participation in this.
1: You're welcome.
0: See you next week.
2: 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At the core of our lives with God lies a simple question. Will I rebel or will I obey? Jesus said in John 15, "You are my friends if you do what I command you." Obedience is a love language of heaven. In my new booklet, Do Whatever He Tells You, we'll look at Jesus as our model of obedience, what he says about the importance of following his directions, and how obedience doesn't lead to bondage, but to joyful freedom. 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

0: 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Attorney General Todd Blanche will hold a White House press briefing today. He will take questions from reporters as President Trump has yet to appoint a new press secretary. On Monday, the U.S. Supreme Court rejected President Trump's bid to restrict mail-in ballots ahead of the midterms. The decision allows states to continue sending ballots under existing protocols used by nearly one-third of voters. Pope Leo XIV is making moves that will bring changes to a diocese in the United States. The Holy Father has nominated Bishop Michael A. Saporito to be the next shepherd of the Diocese of Metuchen in New Jersey. I'm Veronica Dudo with EWTN News Nightly. Follow us on Facebook, YouTube, X, and be sure to join us tonight at 6.
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0: Hello, I'm Carl Anderson, Supreme Knight of the Knights of Columbus. Welcome to this special television series, Into the Breach. Today, our church is facing a crisis, the painful signs of which are all around us. We risk losing a generation of Catholics, our sons, and our daughters. The solution to this crisis requires Catholic men to step into the breach. This means waking up to the truth that we are in a battle for the hearts and minds of every man and woman, and that each of us has a crucial role to play in this historic moment. Inspired by Bishop Thomas Olmsted, we have produced a four-part TV series that provides training and encouragement to help us fulfill that role. In these challenging times, our families and our parishes need our faithful witness more than ever. It is time for us to step into the breach.
1: One in three Catholic men that have been baptized have left the faith. Imagine you're in a battle and one-third of the soldiers go AWOL. There is a serious man crisis.
2: We want to be a hero. We want to fight for someone, for somebody, for a cause.
3: Authentic masculinity is living for excellence. Ideally, this is living virtue.
4: I would define authentic masculinity two ways. One is in the image of Christ crucified. That is masculinity. Second is the embracing of responsibility and not running from it. That is what it means to be masculine, is to embrace it and do your absolute best to live it to its highest purpose.
5: To meet the needs of others oftentimes means saying no to self.
6: And that's what separates the men from the boys.

0: Boys think about themselves, and men think about others. Ephesians 5, it says, "Husbands, love your wives like Christ loved the church." Male spirituality is this call to lay down our lives for our bride. For married men, of course, that's for your wife and children. For priests, it's the same thing. I'm called to lay down my life for my bride, the church, and all of my spiritual children.
1: I think when we don't believe in God, then all of a sudden, why live above our base self? Women aren't calling men to be better. So for millennia, the woman would call you to be faithful. She would call you to be committed. She'd call you

0: to be open to being a father and to being a good husband. And without that call, we're not being called to be better. We lack good men to follow. You know, we live in a fatherless generation.
1: Equality does not mean sameness. All those things, that search for equality is something very good, but not to the diminishment of the unique attributes of women. And so women have these incredible gifts, and when they're nourished, they can flourish.
2: This is something we have to understand as Catholic Christian men right now, is the disconnect that our culture is trying to make between the unity of our body and soul. God himself took on a body and joined himself fully to our human nature in a human body. So the first thing we have to do is reclaim that reality and say, no, the body and it alone makes visible what is invisible. The body reveals the person.
3: Christian masculinity is always going to take as its most basic point of reference the mystery of Jesus Christ, who gave himself unto death. He's making that gift as the perfect man, but he's also making that gift to the church. He's also showing us what it means to be father, husband, and he's showing us the kind of love that God has for us, a love that seeks communion, a love that seeks and serves the good of the other in a fruitful union.
4: Grew up in a very strong Catholic family. My father was a deacon since I was age 6. My father was a wonderful man. Tremendously busy. There was a lack of direct fatherhood during that time. There's a lot of peer-on-peer education. And for me, I was too easily influenced by it. I did have the question, what does it mean to be a man? And I tried several experiments as a college athlete, trying to live male-female relationships in a typical knucklehead college athlete way. And the question, what does it mean to be a man, did not have a super clear answer. And then I met my wife at the Newman Center at ASU. I saw her across the chapel, and she was an extraordinary minister of the Eucharist. Just looking at her smile, I felt the pure love of God. Meeting her focused my life on becoming the kind of man that was worthy of building a life with her. All of a sudden, I was encountering better friends. All of a sudden, a priest came into my life who got a group of us together as men and started teaching us how to pray. Those experiences came together to move me and to make me open to the instruction on what it means to be a man. Authentic masculinity would be a man integrating all of his God-given powers to become someone who brings life, someone that lays down his life for others, someone that becomes a provider for others, and someone that is in the spiritual realm an important leader. One of the prayers I pray is I drive up into the parking lot. I just say, self-empty. Lord, help me to be empty of what I'm carrying right now so that I have room for my family. We want this question answered in our lives. What does it mean to be a man? And real relationships will lead us to the answer to that question. And that means you gotta put your phones away. That means you gotta put the screens away. God will put all the people in your life that you need. Seek the question to be answered and become a man.
0: The Christian faith has been watered down to make us think that love is allowing anyone to do whatever they want. We need to recognize that that's not what Jesus did. That's not what discipleship is about. We have to be willing to stand up, to bear responsibility, to proclaim truth, but to do it in love. And I think we take that and we think that Christianity is weak. But when we look at what Jesus did, they strike him in the face. He stands up, confronts the man face to face, stares him in the eyes, and says, "Why did you hit me?"
5: A man is defined by the ability to act. The opposite of manhood in the Catholic tradition is effeminacy. And what is effeminacy? It doesn't mean to act like a woman. It has nothing to do with being feminine. There's a genuine virtue to femininity. And effeminacy is not being feminine. It's a softness of the will where I become habituated to wanting to be entertained and to be basically more and more passive. We've taken the masculine, fatherly, paternal images of love out of the equation, and we have only half the vision of what authentic love is. And we end up with a soft Christianity.
6: Our masculine nature means something because it's for something. And the fact is that God wanted that reality to be so obvious that he stamped it into our bodies. You see that God

0: wrote into our physiology that calling, that end, that purpose. And then we ask ourselves, well, then what's the fullest and most integrated expression of that reality?
1: Authentic masculinity is found in fatherhood, right? Like, fatherhood is the end of masculinity. And so within that context, then masculine love takes the form of being a protector, being a provider.
2: We still need to be providers and protectors of our families, because it might not be a physical enemy. It might not be a soldier or a burglar who's trying to break into our homes, but it might be the internet. We are called as men to protect our family.
3: We have to attack Satan. We don't sit back and just try to ward him off, but we go forward with our faith. We put on the armor of God, and every single day try to slay that dragon.
4: First thing I would say to a guy that thinks this is too big for him is it's not. Like, you're made for this. You are made for greatness. You're not God, and don't think of yourself as God, but you are made in his image, and you are made in the image of the Father in a particular way. So you are made for this fight. You are made for this battle.
5: St. Augustine once said that a friend, a brother in Christ, is half a man's soul.
6: Ask yourself, why do men like Saving Private Ryan and The Lord of the Rings and the Band of Brother TV series? Why do they watch them over and over and over? Why do they talk about them? They want to be in the movie. They want to be one of those heroic men that has that camaraderie.
7: Iron sharpens iron. I love that verse. The reality is, there's something that men can do for other men that children can't do, that wives can't do, moms can't do, but men can do for men. There's something that men can only get from men.
5: A true friend is going to be there for you when you need them the most, when you're suffering, when you're going through trials. Men have a special bond when they go through adversity. It means a lot, and it helps to just say, hey, brother, I'm here for you. I'm praying for you. I'll always be here for you.

0: The church has always believed in this idea of a band of brothers. Christ built the original band of brothers, the 12 apostles. That's how the faith is passed along. Sadly, most men in society do not have a band of brothers. 1/3 of Catholic men don't have a single man that they know on a first name basis in their parish. Another 1/3 only know a couple of men on a first name basis. Men are desperately lacking that bonds of brotherhood within their parishes.
1: To understand brotherhood in Christ, we would want to reflect on the mystery of Christ becoming man, sharing his life with us, but also in becoming man, revealing the love of the Father in a new way. God is Father, not just as a distant creator, but he's Father in himself for all eternity as God who is Father, Son, and Holy Spirit. And Christ, in revealing this mystery, also shares his own life with us, so much so as to make us children of the Father in a new way, brothers of Christ.
2: The Eucharist is a sacrifice. What difference does this make? The Eucharist is the source of our life. It's the source of our own covenant identity. What is it that members of a family share in common? Flesh and blood. What is it we receive in the Eucharist? Christ's own flesh and blood. And because it is the resurrected body of Christ, he who is now immortal empowers us who are mortal to carry our crosses, and not just in the last hour of death, but each and every hour of life, so that we can die to ourselves and die to the world and live for each other. And this is what makes us a band of brothers. This is what really fosters fraternal solidarity.
3: After September 11th, and as a son of refugees, I felt my patriotic call. I had to come back and serve the

0: country and pay back a debt for the freedom that they were able to give and bless my family with. Currently, I'm an Operations Sergeant Major for United States Special Operations Command. I'm a Master Jump Master, which is a paratrooper who's in charge of running jumps and running airborne operations. We look at ourselves as that archangel leaping from the heavens, jumping into a combat zone and landing upon the grounds to free people from tyranny and oppression. I don't think there's any better view than that of the heavens above you and earth below you. Men need a band of brothers, especially in the military. You need someone to be able to rely on. When I was deployed to Afghanistan, the chaplain that was assigned to my unit was Chaplain Father Alan Irizarry. He became my spiritual guide, my spiritual advisor. When we did have that downtime, we were able to make rosaries and we'd bring them over to Father Alan and have him bless him. He helped me learn that I wanted to be a better Catholic. I attended Mass, I went through the motions, I knew the prayers, but I didn't have that drive to learn more. Father Alan gave me that direction and that purpose to teach others about it. It gave me a reason of why we were doing what we did. A great Catholic friend is someone who is not afraid to tell you when you're wrong, when you're doing something that's out of line with your faith, or when you're doing something that's unethical. They're the one that's gonna pick you up when you fall, because there are going to be times where we stumble and we fall, but it's those moments where we get back up that really define our character of who we really are. From my military experience, standing in the breach is the most dangerous part of any mission. There have been multiple times that I was in a firefight. Knowing that the person to my 12 and then the person to my 6 was a brother that I could rely on. Do whatever it takes to complete the mission and do whatever it takes to make sure that you don't fall on the battlefield is very important. When someone stumbles, we need to be able to carry them. We never leave a man behind. The Eucharist is the body and blood of Christ. When we finish Mass, we're told to be that Eucharist to the world. We must act like Christ. And if we can do that together as a group of brothers, that's where we can make a true difference. There's nothing wrong with being individual to find out who you are, but there's always something greater to find a better cause, and that should always be Christ.
1: What people don't realize is that when iron is sharpening iron, sparks fly. It's not a pat on the back. It's metal's heated and beaten and then pulled up against another piece of metal and it's sharpened and its sparks are flying. It's intense. I'm a beaten up piece of metal and I need you, Father, and I need you, brothers, to come alongside of me and help sharpen me to be used by God as a sword.
2: What's required for fraternal correction is an honesty that will engender conflict. But we're afraid of conflict. We want tolerance, which is very soft and sounds good, but oftentimes is dishonest. And what we need is prophets and men to stand up for the truth and fight for reform.
3: I think you look through history, one of the things that's striking is when there's a group of saints that come forward, they come in clusters, there's groups, we inspire each other on. Your life is designed to be a team sport. We're supposed to be traveling together. And in a world of social media, we have a lot of friend contacts, but not a lot of human interactions. So this level of accountability that comes from friendship and the power of what it means to share life with somebody is something that's evaporating in our culture and something that we really want to try to do all we can to foster deep, authentic friendships because it makes us better.
4: I think it's valuable to ask the Lord where's a man out there that needs a real friend? And show me who that person is and help me to approach them in the way that they need. You see in a lot of men today that one of the loves that's missing in their life is this love of brotherhood.

0: leadership is not about temperament, but about character. Leaders are not born, they're made because they have practiced character.
1: If you ask the average man, are you a good leader and protector and provider of your family? The vast majority of men are doing their best. They are trying to lead and protect their families, but the goods of the material world are temporary. If we really want to do the best for our wives and for our children, we have to lead them to eternity.
2: This term, servant leader, is important for us men to understand. Jesus is a servant. Came to serve, not to be served. Jesus is leader. Come follow me. So we who follow him, we have to be both. If we are just leader, we're susceptible to pride. If we're just servant, we also can be susceptible to mediocrity. I must hold them both.
3: Often we hide behind this false notion of humility. It becomes a certain spinelessness. To be a pushover, to abdicate the public sphere, service is strong. It is meekness and zeal combined together, that you serve a cause that's higher than yourself. We are all called to be leaders, to really achieve greatness in whatever sphere that you are called to.

0: being a man is about service, right? It's about living our life for another. To be a servant leader is to love the other person, and to love the other person, you have to die to self.
1: I kind of equate this to martyrdom. A lot of guys are like, I'd be willing to die for that, but they're not willing to live for it. And guess what? If you're not willing to live for it, you probably won't have what it takes to die for it eventually.
2: So as fathers, I think you can have two extremes. You can have the extreme of, I just bark orders and expect you to follow. Or this idea of, I'm just not connected. I just kind of go through the motions. And that idea of servant leadership looks at the virtue, the middle ground of saying, what do I need to do to help my children excel, to know Christ, but also how do I shape them as a human being? And so it's really looking to say, what do I need to do to serve, and then doing it.
3: Oftentimes, the concept of servant leadership is used as an excuse to abdicate the strength and authority that's required in genuine and authentic leadership. Whereas we need to understand that leadership itself is a service, because leadership itself is humility and magnanimity in action. That is to say, pursuing and achieving greatness by bringing out the greatness in those that I lead.
4: You know, Aristotle was used to say that a magnanimous man is a man who considers himself worthy of great things. Well, when you think about that in terms of Christianity, you see what the people that really considers themselves worthy of great things are the Christians. Because you're a son of God. There cannot be something higher than that.
5: So I left home in 1977, got on a plane for the first time, went to Colorado Springs, then I entered the Air Force Academy. Lucky enough to go to pilot training, and so that was really the beginning of my career. Got to fly fighters for 30 years. I got to fly the A-10, the F-117, the F-16. I got to command at the squadron level. Got to deploy to Saudi Arabia with 300 people. I commanded overseas about 10,000 people. So you go from someone who is just, you know, very much focused on the machine and maybe your pilot brothers, you know, those who operate machines with you, to the broader organization. It's the most rewarding part of your career is when you see people thrive. Servant leadership in the military, I mean, you can use your authority to lead, or you can use your leadership ability to get people to follow you. You have to smell like the sheep. You have to spend time with them. I wouldn't ask anybody to do anything that I wouldn't do myself. So it's willingness to do those unpleasant tasks, to, you know, to sweat and bleed and suffer with others. St. Francis of Assisi gave up everything to be among the common people, to beg, basically gave his life, a very, you know, comfortable life up

0: to serve Christ. Mother Teresa of Calcutta. I mean, she would go out in the streets of Calcutta, find people that were in gutters with maggots and stuff in their wounds, and hug them and clean them. Padre Pio, one of my favorites, would stay for hours hearing confessions and doing everything to bring people to God. Christ died on the cross, and I think that's the ultimate example of servant leadership. I think God made us all capable to do things that we never in a million years thought that we were going to do. And in fact, there's that saying, let go and let God. I think that that applies a lot to leadership. Have the courage to get in that situation, step into the breach. Leadership implies that you're bringing people with you. Sometimes you can lead from the front. Sometimes you can lead by example. Sometimes you just have to slam dunk and say, we're going to do it this way. As long as you respect the other, you know, those who are coming with you, people over the long term will follow you, even if you have to do things that are unpleasant for them over the short term.
1: Often we confuse leadership with merely being in a position of power. You know, these are the leaders because they have power, or these are the leaders because they have influence. This isn't true leadership necessarily. Leadership is the virtues specifically of magnanimity and humility. Magnanimity is the habit of striving for greatness. It's the recognition that you are made worthy to accomplish great things. And humility is the habit of living in the truth, which means the truth about myself and the truth about others. That is to say, self-knowledge, which can then flow through my skills, my talents, my gifts, and my virtues into service of the others.
2: First, you need magnanimity to say, I am not just a sinner, I am a son of God. And I want to live out my divine sonship. And I want to help people discover this divine sonship in their lives. We love the word service, but we don't understand what greatness is about. So we become small. Small in our breathing, of thinking, of doing things. And we have to rediscover the virtue of magnanimity.
3: When I think of Christ and I think of servant leadership, I think of Holy Thursday. I think of when he takes off his robe and he puts the towel on his waist and he washes the feet of his apostles.
4: What was the main mode of transportation back in the time of Jesus? It was walking. They were a pedestrian society. So he got to somebody's house. Who came and washed your feet? The lowest ranking servant. And what does Jesus say? If I don't wash your feet, you can have no part of me. I have not come to be served, but to serve. So headship is rooted in service. A man is the head of his family precisely because he is the chief servant of his wife and children.
5: Jesus shows us a fundamental truth, which is the most important level of leadership is self-control. And so you need to have men who are living the virtues.
1: Self-mastery is about restraining evil passions and desires, but also I need to energize noble passions. If you simply restrain, you become boorish and tasteless. You need to be able to yourself be excited and be driven, because then you can draw other people along with you and help them achieve truly great things. Life is short, and eternity is long. We may like the idea of virtuous leadership. We may be inspired by the idea of going into the breach. But so long as we remain sitting in our chairs and not jumping in, we remain just spectators and we're not engaging in the fight. I'm reminded particularly of a quote by Archbishop John Ireland of the late 19th century. The need in the church today, the need in the world, is of men among men who can rise higher, who can see further, who can strive more nobly than others. They need not be many. They never were many. But though the few, they will rise and bring with them the whole of humanity.
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2: 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Tonight on EWTN News Nightly, the Supreme Court blocks President Trump's push for mail-in ballot restrictions before the midterms. What does it mean for voters? 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
1: I'm Veronica Dudo in Washington, D.C. Tonight on EWTN News Nightly, Request Denied. President Trump lashed the Supreme Court's decision for rejecting his push to restrict mail-in ballots. Testimony questioned. FBI Director Kash Patel sits in the hot seat before the Senate Judiciary Committee. AI addressed. The pro-human assembly conference questions whether advanced artificial intelligence is already out of control. Plus, writings revealed.
2: And we have amazing medieval frescoes in the Basilica showing us a Saint Marcus coming here to create the first Christian community.
1: For the first time in seven centuries, the three fragments of the Gospel of Mark come together at an exhibit in Italy. These stories and more tonight.
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1: Thank you for being with us on the blessed memorial of Our Lady of Sorrows. Our top story tonight, President Donald Trump tears into the U.S. Supreme Court in a long posting on Truth Social. He says Republicans just got another bad decision and the Supreme Court has really let our country down. His comments come after the High Court rejected his push to restrict mail-in voting in this year's midterms. White House correspondent Owen Jensen reports. Good evening, Owen.
3: Veronica, good evening to you. Well, tonight, President Donald Trump highly critical of the U.S. Supreme Court, calling its latest ruling a big loss for America, and that'll make cheating on mail-in ballots easier. And the Attorney General this afternoon also weighed in.
4: As the midterms move in, just 49 days out, President Donald Trump blasts the Supreme Court, arguing that its decision was one that the court system took forever to give, and then blamed it in part on no time left to implement a solution to our totally corrupt and out-of-control mail-in voting disaster. The Trump administration pushed to have the U.S. Postal Service play a central role in deciding who would be able to receive a ballot, including a requirement that states adopt a uniform envelope style for mail ballots and submit lists of eligible voters. At a press briefing in the Rose Garden, Attorney General Todd Blanche addressed reporters.
5: There should be nothing surprising about what we're trying to do when it comes to mail-in voting, which is we want to make sure that there is safe voting and that there is integrity, free and fair elections, and that there is one person placing one vote.
4: Roughly a third of voters use mail ballots, including sometimes the president himself. Mail voting has already begun in some states. The court ruled in an emergency order that the restrictions would most likely lose in court, at least for this year's election.
5: Of course, we're going to comply with the Supreme Court's decision, as we always do. That doesn't mean that we're not going to do everything in this administration that we can to make sure that there are free and fair elections.
4: Michigan's governor responded to the ruling writing, "The Constitution is clear. States run elections, not the federal government. And our elections are safe and secure." And Senate Democratic Leader Chuck Schumer said the president's attempt to screw around with vote by mail was obscene. Finally, his scheme is dead.
5: I am also upset about the Supreme Court decision, but

0: the idea that President Trump shouldn't be allowed to communicate to the American people his frustration, I don't share that.
1: In addition to last night's ruling, President Trump blasted the court on its earlier tariff and birthright citizenship decisions, writing, "The damage done to America is incalculable, and they know this, just as everyone else does. It is an irreparable and unrecoverable harm. The court's inability and unwillingness to do the right thing for our country will go down in a very negative way in the annals of history."
2: In addition, the president said this Supreme Court is bullied by the radical left. His words. He said it was not easy for him to write his criticism of the high court. At the White House, Owen Jensen, EWTN News Nightly.
3: FBI Director Kash Patel was in the hot seat at a Senate Judiciary Committee hearing. He faced partisan questioning, Republicans praising his record and Democrats attacking his competence. EWTN News' Paola Flynn has more. Paola, what can you tell us?
4: The hearing marked FBI Director Kash Patel's first appearance before the Senate Judiciary Committee this year. He was questioned about a number of issues, weaponization of the Bureau, the Epstein files, and election security, among others. He started by answering questions about the FBI efforts to locate missing and exploited children with the cooperation of social media companies.
5: What improvements can these companies make so that the FBI can more effectively turn the tables and hunt down predators?
6: We have found and located over 11,000 children. That's up 20-some percent. That's never happened before. So thank you for that jolt in the arm that was needed in the private sector. And we're going to continue to expand those engagements and work with Congress to draft legislation so that this continuous flow of data can come in legally and lawfully and that law enforcement can use it.
7: Ranking Democrat Senator Dick Durbin zeroed in on the Epstein files, criticizing the FBI for not releasing documents in a timely fashion.
8: Congress had to pass a law requiring the disclosure of the Epstein files. This was not volunteered by the Trump administration. It took a law to force them to do it.
6: You could have passed that law in the Biden administration.
8: Yeah,
6: you didn't.
8: Sure. Well, let me tell you. You could have
6: had both majorities.
8: You could have come up with a better explanation than that, that's for sure.
7: Director Patel was also asked about the FBI's persecution of Catholics during the Biden administration and the agents involved.
6: We looked at every individual that was involved with things like the Catholic memo or the intentional malfeasance surrounding intelligence collection and intelligence production. And made sure that those individuals no longer work at the FBI. It's that simple. If you participated in that sort of conduct, we removed you, and we'll continue to do that.
4: Director Patel also touted what he says was a record drop in violent crimes and security successes at the Super Bowl, World Cup, and America 250 events. He also said the agency has plans in place to ensure election integrity for the November midterms. Veronica.
3: The Senate failed to advance the first comprehensive cryptocurrency bill after all Democrats and a few Republicans blocked it. The vote marks a major setback for the crypto industry. The bill, dubbed the Clarity Act, would create a regulatory framework for digital assets, which crypto companies say would put them on a more solid legal footing. Democrats claim its ethics provisions failed to sufficiently curb President Trump's ability to profit off his family's crypto businesses while in office. Democrats and Republicans, actors and activists joined theologians and an archbishop. They all gathered together in Washington, D.C. today, focusing on a very important issue, artificial intelligence. The pro-human assembly is meeting today. The goal is to bring together selected leaders to identify risks, opportunities, and practical steps moving forward in the age of AI. Joining me now is Brian Boyd, the U.S. Faith Liaison for the Future of Life Institute, as well as a moral theologian. Brian, thanks so much for coming on today.
9: So much. So thank you for having me.
3: For years, humans have been building AI, but recently its unauthorized capabilities have been making the news. Regarding the pro-human assembly, why is it being held now?
9: Yeah, we're doing this because the timing has been in plan for months and months, but the fact that it's just now after the news of the OpenAI hacking Anthropic coming out, it really does seem perfectly suited that we recognize humanity needs an opportunity to speak up on its own behalf and not simply allow the technology to go ahead as it were.
3: What are the core issues on the agenda for this assembly?
9: AI personhood is one of the important topics. It might seem crazy. You think that, we have, and it's just a chatbot. But between people spending more and more time

0: emotionally engage with it. And then the state of Delaware just coming out and saying legally, there's an AI corporation, might be a sandbox, something we want to try out. It's becoming an issue. So the fundamental thing is needing humanity to stay in control of AI, and all the concrete ways in which that is under threat are being discussed.
1: The line above speakers is impressive, from Senator Bernie Sanders to Steve Bannon, President Trump's former chief strategist, and even Archbishop Salvatore Corleone. In a time of such political polarization, what does it say that so many different worldviews are uniting?
0: I think it's really hopeful. I mean, it's been both a faith-driven and secular movement where people who just care about human flourishing, who want to, we all have a different detailed understandings of what the good life is, but at the highest level, like the natural law still applies to everybody. And so anyone who has some understanding of appreciation of being a creature and not simply a part of the machine is coming together for this.
1: The Assembly has its inaugural initiative for the United States. Now, if the U.S. chooses to curb the growth of AI, China remains a massive question mark. Is there any real chance that the communist country would also try to regulate AI?
0: So there is a hope for this, and but there's both cause for a kind of behind the scenes conversation. And interestingly, the head of futures at OpenAI recently came out and said he would like to see the Vatican convene a meeting where it's the both the corporations and the leading companies, leading countries, come together to have a discussion. It's like it's the role of faith is to offer that moral leadership. And so I think that as it's on its own right now, it's not especially likely. But there's the opportunity for the Pope himself to step forward and take that leadership. But I'm delighted to see it.
1: Brian Boyd, thanks so much for sharing your insight on this important topic.
0: Yeah, thank you for having me.
1: Now let's bring in Devin Patel, the president of the Crux Advisory Group and an adjunct professor of law at Notre Dame Law School. Thank you so much for being here.
2: Thank you for having me.
1: In the last few days, the tech industry has been making headlines calling for AI to be regulated. What prompted this sudden request?
2: So as far as the public knows, it's pure speculation at this point. I'd posit there are two leading theories right now. Both can be right at the same time. The first is that something horribly wrong has happened behind the scenes at least one of these labs that has prompted all of these leaders to come together. And these folks don't usually like each other. So the fact that they're all signing on to the same general sentiment and statement might point to that. And the second is there's this idea that these large companies are trying to get the US government to employ regulation right now in order to force out the smaller players and essentially lock the field in play, and so that they can have essentially a duopoly or a triopoly, depending on the number of firms, and they can just spend their time competing against one another, which they think they can manage, rather than having to worry about other new upstarts.
1: A lot is happening at the moment on this topic. For those at home that are new to this subject, what does tech companies do? Do they ever turn AI off?
2: So no is really the question or the answer here. No, in that on our devices now, AI is here to stay. It's going to be incredibly difficult to take a look at that and say, let's rip it out. Functionally, I just don't see how you do that. And separately, if you're speaking about the labs themselves, really where all this is happening, many, if not all, of these labs at this point no longer kind of turn off the systems at night, because there is a prevailing theory that these machines might feel some sort of pain in being shut off. And so the conscientious thing is to not inflict that pain on these machines by shutting them down.
1: Are you saying that they think that AI is alive?
2: I'm not saying that everyone in these labs believes that, but I have very good reason to believe, after speaking with many folks in the labs, that there is a prevailing belief that yes, there is some form of consciousness. I couldn't tell you what level that is, but certainly some.
1: Now, we've also been hearing about how much of a threat AI is to humanity. Can you give us a brief overview of some of those scenarios? What could AI actually do?
2: Sure. So I think the more prevailing fears that are warranted as far as mass casualty events rather than mass extinction events are, on the one hand, a virus situation similar to COVID, but 10 times more deadly and more resilient to treatment, being manufactured in via

0: AI and then deployed through a lab. And the second sort of scenario is one that I think we've often heard about and seen in movies, is the nuclear situation, in which AI either is given or takes control of some sort of nuclear command arsenal and launches a missile or maybe more, leading to, once again, mass casualties.
1: Thank you so much for coming on today. We really appreciate it.
0: Thank you for having me.
1: The Air Force Secretary says the U.S. has deployed weapons in space and will use them to defend American forces.
2: Today, we continue to ensure we remain ready to meet the challenges of evolving threats wherever they exist. This is why the United States now has on-orbit space control weapons capable of defending the joint force against hostile adversary action.
1: These comments are the first public confirmation of the deployment of such weapons. Intelligence suggests Russia started taking steps to make a space-based nuclear weapon years ago. The U.S. Space Force website also points to Chinese developments in the domain. We have a lot more still to come on EWTN News Nightly. Survival story: a Nigerian Catholic priest kidnapped and tortured by terrorists recounts how he endured 33 grueling days in captivity. And a 6th-century manuscript of St. Mark's Gospel is on display. We'll tell you where.
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1: It's a harrowing story. Armed men kidnap a Nigerian priest, holding him hostage for 33 agonizing days. Now that priest is sharing his story. In 2022, Father Stephen Ojapa was serving as a priest in the Diocese of Sokoto in Nigeria when armed men stormed into his parish rectory and abducted him and three others. After 33 days in captivity and enduring brutal conditions, his parish paid a five-figure ransom for his release. But the situation for Christians in Nigeria is increasingly dangerous. Nigeria ranks number 7 on the Open Doors World Watch list of countries where Christians face the most severe persecution. Joining me now is Father Stephen Ojapa, the parish priest who survived 33 days in captivity after being kidnapped in northern Nigeria back in 2022. He is also an author of the book Tears and Torture, 33 Days in Kidnapper's Den. Also here, Emmanuel Ogebia, managing partner of the U.S. Nigeria Law Group, who has been closely following the persecution facing Christians in Nigeria. Great to have you both here in the studio.
9: Thank you very much.
1: Father Stephen, if we could start with you, can you take us back to that day in May of 2022? What do you remember about the moment the armed men stormed into the parish, kidnapped you along with another priest and two others?
9: I remember.

0: Well, a lot, but I'll try to make it simpler for the viewers to understand. 4 years ago, I was sleeping around 11:40, and this loud noise of people just right on top of me, with guns on my head, and asking me to just wake up. They said in the local language, "Katashi Kaibaki." And when I opened my eyes, all I saw was just people with guns. And within 5 minutes, all of us in the house, we were rushed out, and we began to trek, walk on foot into the bush. And it was one of the most horrible experiences of my life as a human being, not even as a Christian. And we trekked for 2 days on foot, non-stop, no food, no water, no nothing. And by the time we arrived where we were kept, they simply asked us in the local language, "Zakushashai, would you take tea?" And tea simply means, of course, tea. And all of us said yes. And they came close and they began to flog and to beat every part of our bodies. And that was the tea they meant after walking for 2 days.
1: A harrowing story, Emmanuel. Unfortunately, we know this happens often. You do multiple trips to Nigeria. Even around the holidays, things are worse. Can you tell us more about that?
2: Yes, so Father Stephen is one of the few people to survive and to come out and be able to share his story. But the backstory to what happened was that in Sokoto State, in his diocese, a Christian girl had just been burnt alive by her classmates. And so a Christian girl, schoolgirl, who was traveling to that place, stopped with her brother at his parish for safety. And then they were abducted there. So we have a situation in Nigeria where regular, everyday Muslims were lynching a Christian girl alive, and then terrorists were abducting a priest. So Nigeria is the deadliest place in the world to be a Christian and has accounted for more deaths than the rest of the world combined for the last 15 years.
1: You forgave your captors. Why was that important for you?
0: I think I still remember that I was a priest. I still remember that one of my biggest prayer was for the grace to die not denying Jesus. I encourage all of them to have that prayer because daily they will tell you, "Oh, Zamu Kashika, we will kill you. We will kill you." So when one of them asked me, "Will you still forgive us after all we have done to you?" This was like on the 30th day before we left. And truly, when I looked at him, I knew he needed forgiveness. And I also know for my own peace and for my own growth, I needed to offer him that forgiveness. And I was happy to offer him that forgiveness. And I said to him, "Yes, I do forgive you for whatever has happened. I do forgive you."
1: Emmanuel, what more does the Nigerian government need to do to better protect Christians? And also, how can the international community help?
2: Yes. Now, one of the things that needs to happen is the U.S. currently has 200 troops in Nigeria, helping the Nigerian government to get serious about fighting terrorism. Unfortunately, they're leaving at the end of this month. And we need the U.S. troops to stay so that they can protect the Christians through Christmas, which is the deadliest part of the year for Christians. The second thing that needs to happen is we need to have refuge for the persecuted. Father Steve is fortunate that he was able to be posted out to the UK, where he's serving now as a chaplain. But a Nigerian priest, Father Ben Madu, in Boston, his religious visa was denied, and he took his life in July just because he didn't want to go back to Nigeria and be killed by terrorists. So we need foreign countries, Italy, Canada, the US, to take in the Christian refugees who are stranded in Cameroon and have been stranded there for 13 years now.
1: Father Stephen, an incredible story. Emmanuel, thank you so much for your work. We really appreciate you both coming in to discuss this important topic.
3: Thank you.
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4: 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I'm Montse Alvarado with some great news. 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

0: has made some moves that will bring changes to two dioceses in the United States. The Holy Father has nominated Bishop Michael A. Spirito to be the next shepherd of the Diocese of Metuchen in New Jersey. He is currently an auxiliary bishop in the Archdiocese of Newark, New Jersey. He was ordained a priest in 1992. The Holy Father has also accepted the resignation of Bishop Francis Malone in Shreveport, Louisiana. His Excellency has served as bishop since 2020. A successor has not yet been named. For the first time in 700 years, three fragments of an ancient manuscript of the Gospel of Mark are together again. The history of the fragments dates back to some of the earliest centuries of Christianity. EWTN News' Brian Schumacher reports.
1: Aquileia was one of the great cities of Christianity in the Middle Ages. After the Edict of Milan in 313, which guaranteed freedom of worship throughout the Roman Empire, it became a key center for spreading the Christian faith across Central Europe and the Balkans. A remarkable witness to that flourishing period is this extraordinary 4th century early Christian mosaic. Covering nearly 750 square meters, it is the oldest and largest early Christian mosaic pavement in the Western world. Its images were used to teach the faith to the first Christians, most of whom were literate. Today, Aquileia is a quiet town, with just over 3,000 inhabitants in northeastern Italy. Yet, its Christian origins are closely linked to St. Mark the Evangelist.
2: And we have amazing medieval frescoes in the Basilica showing us a St. Marcus coming here to create the first Christian community of the city. So we do believe that St. Mark was here, his presence in Aquileia.
1: St. Mark was a close collaborator of St. Peter. He accompanied him to Rome and carefully recorded his preaching. Those writings later became one of the most important first-hand sources on the life of Jesus. Now, an exhibition promoted by the Aquileia Foundation is bringing renewed attention to this extraordinary legacy. For the first time in seven centuries, the three scattered fragments of a 6th-century manuscript have been reunited. For generations, the manuscript was venerated as if it were the very gospel written in St. Mark's own hand. In fact, it inspired so much devotion that beginning in the 12th century, it was gradually divided into separate fragments, each becoming a treasured relic in its own right.
3: The gospel was fragmented because at a certain point it was removed from the gospel book that contained the other gospels. It came to be regarded as an autograph written by the evangelist himself. All of this is naturally linked to the tradition, indeed the legend, of a Markan tradition of evangelization in this part of Italy, namely Aquileia and its surrounding territory. By the 12th and 13th centuries, the Gospel of Mark had taken on a life of its own and was considered an extraordinary relic.
1: The exhibition also illustrates how the fame of this manuscript, believed to be connected to

St. Mark spread throughout Europe. Among the highlights are original documents showing that Emperor Charles IV requested a portion of this precious gospel from the Patriarch of Aquileia. Some fragments were taken to Prague, where they were preserved alongside the relics

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1: They're very real. 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
0: It's amazing to see the Holy Spirit moving. 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
4: Welcome to Mind and Heart. I'm Sister John Dominic, a foundress of the Dominican Sisters of Mary, Mother of the Eucharist. It has been my joy to have been involved in Catholic education for over 30 years. One of my privileges for the community has been to create Lumen Ecclesiae Press, a publishing organization that develops educational resources used now by over 500 schools around the United States and the world. Lumen Ecclesiae is our call to magnanimity, our call to be large-souled, to do something greater for the Church. So today, I invite anyone interested in becoming a saint to join with us as we unpack the deep beauty, mystery, and certainties of our faith to transform our lives so that we can know, love, and serve God with our mind and heart. Welcome back to Mind and Heart, a podcast of the Dominican Sisters of Mary, Mother of the Eucharist. And I'm very happy to have again back here on episode 6, Sister Louise Marie, as we're going to continue our discussion on echoing the mystery. We had a really great discussion that we just kind of ran out of time, and yes. Thank goodness with the podcast, we can kind of keep going, keep our conversation going. And where we were in our discussion is we were walking through the keys, mm-hmm. the keys to analyzing doctrine, and mm-hmm. you're also sharing your experience of teaching our young sisters, the postulants, you know, the ones who are coming in to see if this is their vocation as sisters. But I think even what you're able to give them in this time and teach them in their formation is really just an in-depth understanding of the doctrines, of the mysteries of our faith. Mm-hmm. And I think maybe we could just kind of do a quick overview, and you could do it since you're the closest one teaching it, where the keys are, and we can kind of pick up where we left off and keep our conversation going.
5: Sure. So the first key that I always start with is the divine perspective, which really is just trying to get the Father's perspective on what was he trying to tell us about his love for us when he revealed this particular doctrine. Mm-hmm. And so since that key is the Father's perspective, it unites all of them. And to begin in that way, opens the hearts of the sisters to the fact that entering into this study is a transcendental, sacramental thing where you're entering into relationship with God, yeah. the Father. And then after we go through the divine perspective, I begin with opening up the essentials. And before even we get to the essentials, before the divine perspective, I always put the artwork up that goes with that particular doctrine just to show that this revelation is incarnational, and it takes another dimension of our growth in holiness, and even in our understanding of God is beauty, and mm-hmm. how that helps to captivate our hearts and allow us to follow Him. So we have that up. I've talked about the divine perspective, and then we begin the essentials. And in the essentials, which basically break down the main doctrine into smaller subpoints, there's always catechism references and also biblical scriptural references. And I always begin with the scriptural references because it's in scripture that God speaks to us even now. And it you don't have to really, you can't improve upon God's word.
4: Right.
5: And it's that word that speaks to the sister's heart.
4: Yeah.
5: And so it's essential, and it's what spoke to my heart when I was meditating on these doctrines is the scriptures. Then from the scriptures, you move into the catechism references, which help to show that all of these doctrines are united to one

0: another, because you might have catechism references from a certain section, or most of them are from a certain section, but then there are references throughout that go back to other other sections of the catechism, so that you see everything's in unity.
1: Right, right. And the organic unity is so essential, you know, to understanding the catechism. And that reminds me when, when you're talking about kind of showing this, because there's a craft in how you teach it. But one of the things that when you had, you know, the comments, what some of the sisters are saying here is that one thing they begin to see is this connection, this organic unity. Mm-hmm. Like if you just pick up the, you pick up the catechism alone, which of course is a wonderful work, you know, and, but if you're not new and you don't know how to look at it, it's really kind of hard to kind of figure out where can I find out about the incarnation and the catechism, where you're going all over the place. And then you want to look at scripture, you see that these two are together. But what echoing the mystery does, it unlocks the deposit of faith, because it shows us, it gives us this roadmap, it gives us a path, it's a way to show us how things are united organically, you know. And one thing I was struck by, you've probably experienced this more firsthand, even when you're talking to the sisters, that, you know, and it, you know, it could be them, but, you know, this could also be a freshman in college, you know, when they first go and the first time they're going to begin to start studying their faith, or someone who's an RCIA, you know, that you go from maybe just trying to understand it to begin to understanding the truth. But I think one part of the keys is the common errors.
0: Yes.
1: And so what's kind of been the experience as you unpack that, as you kind of like, you teach them the truth, you show them the beauty of the artwork, the Father's perspective, how it's rooted in scripture and the catechism. And then you get to that section, kind of what's any revelations that they've kind of seen, or kind of aha moments or something?
0: Oh, yes, I think so. I mean, like you said, just living in our culture, it's not a great environment for living the faith, because God is being removed from the horizon. I think Pope Benedict said something like that. And so we don't see properly. We don't have a proper perspective. And this book allows us to, and through the catechism, through scripture, orders our perspective so that we can see correctly the rest of our errors. So bringing up the errors, it helps you to focus in on what is the truth. This is a distortion of the truth that's too far this way. This is a distortion of the truth that's too far this way. But the truth is right here in the middle. And keeping the balance of that is difficult, but that's where true joy is. Living in accordance with that is where true joy is. And so these young sisters are coming from a cultural milieu which has all of these errors associated with it. And they may hold them themselves, either consciously or, I said this before, sort of subconsciously, and sort of realize, gosh, that's the way I've been thinking about God and his love for me. And it's a distortion that's not true, you know. He doesn't want, if I live in accord with that, I'm never going to enter into the joy that he has prepared for me.
1: Right.
0: And so to rewrite that is like breaking a chain.
1: Yeah, right. That's true. That's true. You see, and I think the thing is that sometimes I love how you use the word joy, you know, once they begin to see that, because oftentimes, you know, when we, sometimes we, you know, people can hear the word doctrine, you know, and they'll be like, oh, you know, kind of, they're a little bit allergic to those words or whatever. And I think even when we're using the word mystery here, or we're unlocking it, what we're really trying to do, and in catechesis, and as you echo this down, is you want to bring people into relationship, bring people into friendship with God. And, you know, knowledge, you know, we talk about, you know, heart and mind, you know, is this podcast that we're putting together here. But knowledge, you have to know something before you can love it, you know?
0: Yes.
1: And if you kind of know something halfway, or you know something a little bit about something, you can't really fully love it.
0: Exactly.
1: And what I'm hearing you're saying has been your personal experience. Mm-hmm. You know, you've known all of this.
0: Right.
1: But you've come to love it because you know it more fully, you know?
0: Exactly.
1: And as you begin to show them and kind of shine a light

0: on different areas, they have to be falling more in love in the phases. Have you witnessed that in kind of what they've said, or you've already said in your own personal experience? Mm-hmm. But
1: yes.
0: Yeah.
1: Absolutely. The sisters, you can see the joy, not only in their eyes, but in there, they expressed to me, you know, sister, I didn't know how much God loves me. I mean, it's so simple, but this, when you think about revelation, God is dying to express to us himself,
0: yeah, right,
1: so that we can enter, like you said, enter into a friendship with him. And so there's this beautiful dynamic that comes to the fore as you're moving through these different doctrines with these keys in echoing the mystery, that our nature is given to us so that we might be transformed into Christ. So we have this, we learn more about our human nature in the light of God.
0: Right.
1: And we see who God is, and then in knowing who God is, we come to know who we are. And we know who God is because he's revealed himself to us.
0: Yeah.
1: And so there's that excitement that he desires us to know him. And that's what's really just opened up in my classes. This book, you know, you get in front of the sisters, and you, when you have meditated on this, I find for myself that I just feel like all I do is sing God's praises, echo
0: right,
1: again and again,
0: right,
1: this is how he loves you. I know I've said this before, but this is how he loves you. He wants you to be his daughter. He wants you to be free. He wants you to be growing in holiness. You know, to be moved by the Holy Spirit, to allow the gifts of the Holy Spirit to work in you. Your baptism is your entrance into this, and God has given. So it's just constant singing.
0: Right, right, right. It's true. Because, you know, if you think about, you know, it's really, you know, the grace of our baptism is you're opening this up for them, mm-hmm, you know, that they have it. And I think, you know, one thing you said so wonderfully is that, you know, it's freedom. And mm-hmm, oftentimes, you know, we can think of, oh gosh, if I begin to practice religion, or I start, you know, returning to the Catholic Church, or mm-hmm, become a Catholic or whatever, I'm going to all of a sudden start having limitations, mm-hmm, on my life. And I'm not going to be able to, you know, be able to do certain things I want to do,
1: right,
0: but that's a lie. You know,
1: yes,
0: what I mean? That's a common, that's
1: the
0: an
1: common
0: error. That's a common error. Exactly. Because what it is, when you're living fully the Christian life, when you're living fully immersed in all that God has revealed, it's a profound yes. You
1: right
0: know, every day is a yes. You know, mm-hmm, I wake up and it's like, yes, Lord, I have another day. You
1: that's
0: know,
1: right,
0: it's not like, oh my gosh, you know, whatever. It's there's a freedom, there's a joy. And that, I mean, that's really what discipleship is all about.
1: Mm-hmm.
0: You know, it's following Jesus Christ. And I think, you know, when you're forming, you know, being a part of the formation with the sisters, it's almost mm-hmm like, in a certain sense, I keep thinking about, as you're talking, you know, people that may be in RCIA, you know,
1: right,
0: that are coming in to the church and trying to understand it, the way in which you're talking about how their lives have been illumined and enlightened, mm-hmm, and they're seeing that this would be the same experience that this book could have for people that are in RCIA, you
1: yes
0: know, it's no different really, you
1: that's
0: know.
1: That's right.
0: Yeah.
1: Yes.
0: That was just kind of, as you said that. So after the common errors, then when we talked, the last episode, we talked a little bit about hearing the prayers of the liturgy.
1: Mm-hmm.
0: And
1: mm-hmm,
0: and I think one thing that you expressed is that this is like the first time on a day-to-day basis, you know, because we have Mass every day,
1: right,
0: we're praying the liturgy of the hours. It's like all of a sudden, it is almost like an explosion, you know? I mean, it's like
1: right
0: all of a sudden you're like, everything I'm learning in class, I'm seeing as I'm praying.
1: Exactly.
0: How are you making those connections for them and
1: mm-hmm
0: and bringing that? I mean, you're probably feeling the same excitement yourself, you know?
1: Right.
0: Yeah.
1: Yes. Well, it's beautiful that our church prays what she believes. And that is so evident. I don't even have to bring it to light for them. That's the
0: yeah
1: amazing thing.
0: Yeah.
1: You know,
0: right,
1: we go through all of the essentials, and then we get to the end, and I point, we have these prayers from the liturgy,

0: But they already know the examples from even that day. I mean, it's everywhere in the liturgy, and the liturgy is meant to instruct and inform us. But it has changed also to the way that I participate in the liturgy, because the joy and the freedom that I experience when I'm teaching and witnessing the faith also now permeates the liturgy in a sense, because God's revelation is washing over me. Like, there's multiple dimensions. You can sit down and read the catechism and study and try to memorize, but our human way of being isn't just reading and memorizing, but also sort of living. And in the
1: Experiencing,
0: experience of worship, there's a way in which it's communicated, a personal way, a relational way. I'm encountering Jesus in the Eucharist. We're offering this to the Father. The Holy Spirit is moving and praying in me. So there's a way in which I'm encountering the reality that I have studied in class that allows a type of instruction that is incomparable to anything I could say or do outside of the liturgy.
1: Right. And I think that is so important, because oftentimes, when people begin to pray, or even you begin to, again, if you're interested and you see the size of this book, don't, we're trying to like break it down so you're not overwhelmed by it. Just go through it slowly, but even as you begin, begin to live the Christian life, or begin to pray, again, we talked about how prayer, is an act of religion that we want to offer that to God, and it isn't that God really necessarily needs our prayers. We need to be able to offer that back as a praise of thanksgiving. But I think one thing, when we talk about even, the rubric of Mass, just the freedom that we have in the rubrics you refer to as order in chemistry and science, that provides a structure. Well, order provides a certain freedom that when you are praying, that you can be open. And I think one thing I think is really important for, our listeners to understand too, and even ourselves, is that when we pray, or whatever, God isn't gonna, he may not answer us in that moment, because with God, there's no time. He's not looking at his watch and saying, okay, I'm gonna answer this. She's at prayer, I'm gonna answer her by, 1:15. It's gonna be later in the day. It's gonna be the next day, the next week. It could be at Mass, hearing, listening, to the prayers that are there, listening to the Word of God, which we said was alive and active. So the more we're kind of immersed in this, our life, the more we're immersed in being attuned to God's revelation, the more we're going to be more open to hear him, and that's clearly what I hear you saying has been the experience in this, So as we kind of get kind of close to wrapping this up, is there anything that, and just in our discussion, that I may have like overlooked, or we may not have touched on, that you feel like is really important? I'll definitely be having you back to talk about this, but that you've kind of had in your experience and unpacking it, that you may think may be helpful to people who may be listening.
0: I think personally, the what it did for me is it formed me as a witness. And that's a profound gift for me. I mean, I think, I'm you think about the sisters, and oh yes, they're receiving a great gift from me teaching them, and okay. But really, I was formed by this, and I learned how to listen to the Holy Spirit through this. And when I begin, I'm so excited. When I begin to teach, I'm so excited, because God acts in the moment that I'm teaching through what I've prepared. I have read the catechism, I've read the scriptures, but God acts in the moment, and he speaks through me. And that's a profound gift for any catechist, any witness to the faith.
1: Right, because in our last episode when we were talking, I think that's so important. I'm glad you brought this up again when we talk about, what it means to be a catechist. It's and really what it means. Oftentimes we hear so much about discipleship, and we hear so much, how come? It comes down to being a witness. It comes down to 1 John 1:1-4, that we have seen.

0: seen him, we've touched him, yes, we've come to know him. Mm-hmm. You know, they, you think about, as the cover on Echoing says, on the road to Emmaus, they didn't recognize him until the breaking of the bread, mm-hmm, you know. Mm-hmm. So I think that this, the importance of having that personal relationship wants us to be a witness, because at the end of that with John, you know, they say that our joy isn't complete until we're right, able, you know, to share what we've had. And yes, it is different than preparing a chemistry lesson, exactly, in a sense, you know, yeah, where you would need the PowerPoint and right, you would need all the other educational tools that may be there. But most importantly, as you're handing this on, it is that you are an authentic witness. Mm-hmm.
1: And I'm different than, I'm different from the way that others would teach, because I've had my own set of personal experiences, yeah, and God uses that in the yeah, moment.
0: Right.
1: He uses who I am in that moment, which is a profound gift, like yeah, to be that servant, which God is using. He's created me as I am, and he's using me as I am.
0: Yeah. And that's really, I mean, that's humility lived. Mm-hmm. You know, I mean, that's true humility to be able to say, I mean, if you know, we always wonder what, how the virtues look like and sound like. What does humility look like and sound mm-hmm, like? It mm-hmm, looks like in what you just said mm-hmm, and sounds like what you just said, because you recognize that in your role as being a catechist in this, that he's the one that, as you're open to him, he's working through mm-hmm, you, and mm-hmm, that you are, then you have to also trust that he's going to have the effect in the hearts of the sisters. But hearing their comments, it is touching them. You are leading them. But we recognize in true humility is, you know, I mean, you can't, true humility is recognizing I can do it and God's going to use me. A false humility is, well, I'm not a very good teacher. Right. I should only be teaching chemistry. It's like, right, no, you know, this is what I'm supposed to be doing. And, mm-hmm, and I'm going to do it and the Lord's going to use me, you
1: That's
0: know?
1: Right.
0: So, you know, thank you. I mean, I'm just, it gives me, it delights me to know that our sisters are able to benefit from this, you mm-hmm, know. I mean, you have to practice what you preach, you
1: that's
0: know.
1: Right.
0: So, that's right. So as
1: and
0: we're,
1: they watch you too.
0: Exactly, exactly. And even as we're, you know, providing this resource for people, mm-hmm, you know, we're using it ourselves, you know.
1: That's right.
0: And allowing really the Word of God and the sacred tradition, the depositive trait of faith, you know, transform us, because catechesis is about conversion.
1: Mm-hmm.
0: It's about being transformed mm-hmm, and really coming in touch with the person of Jesus Christ. And you're clearly making that effort to do that. And thank you, you know,
1: yes,
0: thank you for really forming their minds, forming their hearts, so that their relationship will be a friendship, but also, most importantly, as us as consecrated, is that spousal relationship
1: right,
0: with the
1: mm-hmm,
0: person of Jesus Christ. So absolutely, thank you, sister. We'll definitely have you back.
1: Thank
0: you, know.
1: Sister. Thank you.
0: And I appreciate our listeners out there on this podcast on Mind and Heart. And we invite you to keep coming back, as we will have many shows and other guests to be as we continue to unpack the works that we're doing in Lumen Ecclesiae Press and also in Lumen Ecclesiae Digital.

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1: The mission of Women of Grace is to transform the world one woman at a time. Women are imbued by God with certain characteristics that are intrinsic to their very nature that is necessary for the world today. Well, the program helps to further the mission because we present a variety of very educated guests as well as individuals who have lived through various circumstances in their life. And so when people share their testimonies of God's interaction in their life, it is the greatest way that we can share hope, that we can invite an individual just by way of our story to enter into a relationship with Jesus Christ. God has given me a very rich and full life. Being a wife, being a mother, being a grandmother is a very important aspect to the work that I do. Jack and I are very intentional about our family life. We're both engaged in the apostolic work of EWTN, so I speak at conferences, I speak at retreats. I love being with the people of God. I am energized by the people of God. Put me in front of a group of people and I am unleashed for the Lord. That's the only way I can explain it. I just get so into what the Holy Spirit is showing me that this group of people needs to hear. I love meeting the people. I love greeting the people. I love praying with the people. I love embracing the people. I love the people of God because I see God in them. Wow, does it get any better than that?
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5: Family, a prayer that we pray together is a powerful prayer. So please pray together with me our EWTN family prayer. Today we pray an adoration of the Most Blessed Sacrament. Lord Jesus Christ, Son of God and Bread of Life, we adore you. For in a profound way in the Sacred Host, you are with us always until the end of the world. O glorious and majestic Son, shine upon us and draw us out of darkness into your own marvelous light. Warm us with your grace and cast your light into the darkness of our hearts. Give us right faith, certain hope, and perfect charity, that we may carry out your will in all things. Amen.
6: Behold the Lamb of God, who takes away the sins of the world. Take this, all of you, and eat of it. For this is my body, which will be given up for you. Take this, all of you, and drink from it, for this is the chalice of my blood, do this in memory of me.

0: In the name of the Father, and of the Son, and of the Holy Spirit.
1: Amen.
0: The grace of our Lord Jesus Christ, and the love of God, and the communion of the Holy Spirit be with you all.
1: And with your spirit.
0: Brethren, let us acknowledge our sins and so prepare ourselves to celebrate the sacred mysteries. I confess to Almighty God and to you, my brothers and sisters, that I have greatly sinned in my thoughts and in my words, in what I have done and what I have failed to do, through my most grievous fault. Therefore I ask the Blessed Mary, ever Virgin, all the angels and saints, and you, my brothers and sisters, to pray for me to the Lord our God. May Almighty God have mercy on us, forgive us our sins, and bring us to everlasting life.
1: Amen.

0: Let us pray. O God, who willed that when your Son was lifted high on the cross, his mother should stand close by and share his suffering, grant that your church, participating with the Virgin Mary and the Passion of Christ, may merit a share in his resurrection, who lives and reigns with you in the unity of the Holy Spirit, God forever and ever.
1: A reading from the letter to the Hebrews. In the days when Christ was in the flesh, he offered prayers and supplications with loud cries and tears to the one who was able to save him from death. And he was heard because of his reverence. Son though he was, he learned obedience from what he suffered. And when he was made perfect, he became the source of eternal salvation for all who obey him. Verbum Domini. Save me, O Lord, in your kindness. In you, O Lord, I take refuge. Let me never be put to shame. In your justice, rescue me. Make haste to deliver me. Be my rock of refuge, a stronghold to give me safety. You are my rock and my fortress. For your name's sake, you will lead and guide me. You will free me from the snare they set for me, for you are my refuge. Into your hands I commend my spirit. You will redeem me, O Lord, O faithful God. But my trust is in you, O Lord. I say you are my God. In your hands is my destiny. Rescue me from the clutches of my enemies and my persecutors. How great is your goodness, O Lord, which you have in store for those who fear you, and which, toward those who take refuge in you, you show in the sight of the children of men.

Dominus vobiscum. Lectio Sancti Evangelii secundum Luca. Jesus' father and mother were amazed at what was said about him. And Simeon blessed them and said to Mary, his mother, "Behold, this child is destined for the fall and rise of many in Israel, and to be a sign that will be contradicted. And you yourself, a sword will pierce, so that the thoughts of many hearts may be revealed."

we celebrate the memorial of Our Lady of Sorrows. You might wonder why the church gives us a feast day dedicated to sorrow and suffering. At first, it might seem that the Catholic Church have somewhat of a morbid fascination with suffering and misery. But there's a great reason for today's feast, and I believe that the answer begins with something that we hear in today's gospel. Simeon tells Mary, "And you yourself a sword will pierce, so that the thoughts of many hearts will be revealed." A sword will pierce your heart. These are difficult words to hear, especially when they are spoken to a young mother holding her infant son. But Mary was no stranger to fear, sorrow, or suffering. And our faith teaches us that sorrow in and of itself is not necessarily something we are meant to escape or avoid. Rather, sorrow has to be faced, understood, and transformed. And Mary knew sorrow. She knew fear and suffering. In fact, even before Simeon told her that a sword would pierce her heart, Mary had already encountered fear. Going back just one chapter in Luke's gospel, the angel Gabriel appeared to Mary, and his very first words to her are, "Fear not." You don't tell someone not to fear unless they're afraid. And yet, Mary teaches us how to combat fear with faith, hope, and love. Mary's life contained tremendous sorrow, but it also contained tremendous joy. When Mary visits Elizabeth, she sings her Magnificat. "My soul proclaims the greatness of the Lord, and my spirit rejoices in God my Savior." The swords are always there, but so is the song. She is able to sing about what God has done for her and is doing in her life. In this, Mary teaches us how to respond to our own sorrows. Mary says, "From now on, all generations will call me blessed." And that word blessed carries the idea of being happy, fortunate. Mary can speak about her happiness even while she's in the midst of and walking towards suffering. Why is that? It's because Christian joy is not the absence of suffering. Christian joy is knowing that suffering is salvific, and also that suffering and sorrow do not have the final word. We see this even more clearly in our first reading from Hebrews. It tells us that Jesus himself, while he was in the flesh, offered prayers and supplication with loud cries and tears to the Father. He cried out to the Father, not once, but three times, asking, "Let this cup pass from me." But then he finishes his prayer. "It's not what I want, it's what you want." Notice that the scripture does not say Jesus was given exactly what he asked for. The cup did not pass. Instead, Jesus learned obedience through what he suffered. Son though he was, he learned obedience from what he suffered. If our own Lord was not exempt from suffering and sorrow, then we cannot expect to be exempt either. So suffering itself cannot mean that God has abandoned us. In fact, it's quite the opposite. God can meet us precisely in our sorrow. One of the great gifts of our church is a devotion to the Seven Sorrows Rosary, which you can pray on a seven-decade rosary. If you want to learn more about the Seven Sorrows devotion, feel free to call us here at EWTN, and we'll be happy to send you some details. The first sorrow is Simeon announcing the suffering destiny of Jesus, which we heard in the gospel today. The second sorrow is the flight into Egypt. Herod's threats against the Christ child forces the Holy Family to flee. The third sorrow is Mary and Joseph seeking Jesus lost in Jerusalem. The fourth is Mary meeting Jesus as he carries his cross.
She watches her son condemned to death, sees him take up his cross, watches him fall again and again, and she sees every step on the march to Calvary. In the fifth sorrow, we see Mary standing at the foot of the cross. She is there as Jesus is nailed to the cross, and she is there as he dies, and she feels every bit of that sorrow, but stands and stays. The sixth sorrow is Jesus being taken down from the cross and placed into Mary's arms. And the woman who once wrapped her little boy in swaddling clothes now helps wrap his body in burial cloths. And the seventh sorrow is Mary helps to place the body of her son in the tomb. For all who have lost children, you know something of this sorrow and have something in common with Mary. But even in this bitter sort of sorrow, Mary has hope because she knows that this was not the end and that sorrow and suffering does not have the final word. Mothers represent protection, security, love, and peace. They are that comforting presence that we all need. Mothers bring us into the world, and in this, we begin to understand why the attack on motherhood is so tragic, why abortion is such a horror, a betrayal and an affront to the very meaning of motherhood. To deliberately destroy an innocent child who is utterly dependent on its mother adds even more sorrow to the many sorrows of our Blessed Mother. But even here, we must remember something important. That Jesus stands ready with his mercy. Jesus is ready to forgive. And we hear in the message given to Sister Faustina, Jesus told her that the greater the sinners, the greater right they have to his mercy. Because this, in all of Scripture, is a message of love. And love drives out fear. And love doesn't simply drive out fear, leaving a vacuum behind it either. It replaces fear with joy. Mary shares in the ordeals of her son and becomes part of his vocation. And she does the same for us. Mother Angelica once said, Mary increases the beauty of our soul. She helps make us more presentable to Jesus. And like all good mothers, she teaches us how to suffer without despair. When I was a child, I remember my very first bee sting. I was very young. I was probably about 5 years old. And there are a few things that stand out distinctly in my mind about it. First, I recall that it hurt a lot. It was probably the most pain I experienced in my young life. Then I recall running to my mother. Well, because Mom, of course, knew the cure. I remember some details about the cure because it had something to do with baking soda, and my mother mixed up a small salve and applied it to the sting, which drew out the apitoxin, which was causing the pain. And I remember sitting with my mother quietly, her talking with me, and drying my tears, and eventually, peace returning to my life. The final victory did not belong to the bee. St. Paul tells us that the sting of death is sin. I don't think you can live very long on the earth without experiencing the pain of sin. The Catechism teaches us that sin is an offense against God and is opposite to the obedience of Jesus by which our salvation is achieved. So what happens when we experience that sting? Well, we cry out. And ultimately, it's our souls that are crying because sin separates us from God. Sin is not of God. It's a fallen human thing. It's a bad angel thing. It separates us from God, the God that we love. And I can't think of anything more painful than that. But when you experience that sting, you can run to our mother
run

to Mary because she knows sorrow, she knows pain, and she knows the cure. And where does Mary always point us? To her Son, Jesus Christ. He is the healer. He meets us in the confessional, and through the ministry of the church, he draws out our sins, forgives them, and restores us to right relationship with God. And then we can know for ourselves that the final victory does not belong to sorrow, does not belong to sin, and it most certainly does not belong to death. We celebrate the memorial of Our Lady of Sorrows because Mary teaches us that sorrow is not the end, and that fear and sin and death does not have the final word. The swords are always there, but so is the song. And her song is ours as well. So let us imitate Mary and ponder all these things in our hearts. Because in the end, thanks be to God, the final victory belongs to Jesus Christ. God bless you.

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1: In thanksgiving for the presence and power of the Holy Spirit in the Church, that under His care, all Christians may continue to pray and work together for unity, we pray to the Lord. Let those who defend and promote abortion may be transformed by the renewal of their minds, and always defend the right of every person to life. We pray to the Lord. That the Lord will have pity on the poor, the sick, the lonely, and those who struggle with addictions. We pray to the Lord. For the Franciscan missionaries of the Eternal Word, that we may be heralds of the great King, calling every man to conversion and belief in the gospel. We pray to the Lord. For the souls of all priests and religious who have died, that through God's infinite mercy, they may praise Him forever in heaven. We pray to the Lord.
0: Lord God, we thank You for giving us Mary to be the bright star that leads us to the harbor of eternal life. Following her, we shall not falter. Trusting in her intercession, we are secure. Through the prayers of the Mother of God, may we reach the blessed harbor of heaven, and with the saints and angels, praise and thank You for all eternity. We make our prayer through Christ our Lord. Amen.

Pray, brethren, that my sacrifice and yours may be acceptable to God, the Almighty Father. Receive, O merciful God, to the praise of your name, the prayers and sacrificial offerings which we bring to you, as we venerate the Blessed Virgin Mary, whom you graciously gave to us as a most devoted mother when she stood by the cross of Jesus, who lives and reigns forever and ever.

It is truly right and just, our duty and our salvation, always and everywhere to give you thanks, Lord, Holy Father, Almighty and Eternal God, and to praise, bless, and glorify your name and veneration of the Blessed Ever-Virgin Mary. For by the overshadowing of the Holy Spirit, she conceived your only begotten Son, and without losing the glory of virginity, brought forth into the world the eternal light, Jesus Christ, our Lord. Through him the angels praise your majesty, dominions adore, and powers tremble before you. Heaven and the virtues of heaven and the blessed seraphim worship together with exultation. May our voices, we pray, join with theirs in humble praise as we acclaim.

thanks, broke it, and gave it to his disciples, saying, Take this, all of you, and eat of it, for this is my body, which will be given up for you.

You are indeed holy, O Lord, the fount of all holiness. Make holy, therefore, these gifts, we pray, by sending down your Spirit upon them like the dewfall, so that they may become for us the body and blood of our Lord Jesus Christ. At the time he was betrayed and entered willingly into his passion, he took bread and giving

In a similar way, when supper was ended, he took the chalice, and once more giving thanks, he gave it to his disciples, saying, "Take this, all of you, and drink from it, for this is the chalice of my blood, the blood of the new and eternal covenant, which will be poured out for you and for many for the forgiveness of sins. Do this in memory of me."

0: Therefore, as we celebrate the memorial of his death and resurrection, we offer you, Lord, the bread of life and the chalice of salvation, giving thanks that you have held us worthy to be in your presence and minister to you. Humbly we pray that, partaking of the body and blood of Christ, we may be gathered into one by the Holy Spirit.
1: Remember, Lord, your church, spread throughout the world and bring her to the fullness of charity, together with Leo, our Pope, and Stephen, our Bishop, and all the clergy. Remember also our brothers and sisters who have fallen asleep in the hope of the resurrection, and all who have died in your mercy. Welcome them into the light of your face. Have mercy on us all, we pray, that with the Blessed Virgin Mary, Mother of God, with the Blessed Joseph, her spouse, with the Blessed Apostles, and all the saints who have pleased you throughout the ages, we may merit to be co-heirs to eternal life and may praise and glorify you through your Son, Jesus Christ.
0: Per ipsum et cum ipso et in ipso, est tibi Deo Patri omnipotenti, en unitate Spiritu Sancti, omnis honor et gloria,

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I believe that you, O Jesus, are in the Most Holy Sacrament. I love you and desire you. 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Amen.

0: Let us pray. 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
1: Amen.
0: The Lord be with you.
1: And with your spirit.
2: Bow down for the blessing.
0: Turn your people to you with all their heart, O Lord, we pray, for you protect even those who go astray. But when they serve you with undivided heart, you sustain them with still greater care. Through Christ our Lord.
2: Amen.
0: And may the blessing of Almighty God, the Father, and the Son, and the Holy Spirit come down on you and remain with you forever.
1: Amen.
2: Go forth, the Mass is ended.
1: Thanks be to God.

archangel, defend us in battle. Be our protection against the wickedness and snares of the devil. May God rebuke him, we humbly pray. And do thou, O Prince of the heavenly hosts, by the power of God, cast into hell Satan and all the evil spirits who prowl about the world, seeking the ruin of souls. Amen.

Prayer for vocations. God, our Father, who wills that all men be saved and come to the knowledge of your truth, we beg you to send laborers into your harvest and grant them grace to speak your word with all boldness, so that your word may spread and be glorified, and all nations may know you, the only God, and him whom you have sent, Jesus Christ, your Son, our Lord. Amen. Our Lady, Queen of the Americas, Mary, Mother of the Franciscan Missionaries of the Eternal Word, pray for us.

Doctrine is an article of faith taught by the Church that must be believed by all Catholics. Doctrines can either be revealed or defined truths. Those doctrines that are formally defined are called dogmas.

marriage. If you forget the love story, what are you left with? Rules, regulations, obligations? You're left with a really bad idea. But in the context of love, all the sacrifices and rules and regulations make perfect sense. That's your faith. Pope Francis said, we are in the midst of a love story, and if we don't understand that, we've understood nothing of what the church is. The world sees Catholicism as rules, regulations, and rituals that have nothing to do with real life, and we wonder why people aren't interested. Look, Catholicism is a love story. We're brought into the world through an act of love. All our lives we're looking for love, but no love in this life fully satisfies, because the God who is love made us for the love that is God. And when we strayed from him, he died on a cross to save us. That's what all this is about. It's the best news ever. That's what the world needs to be reminded of now, more than ever. And you need to remind them.

0: Father, wait until dark. It's madness about there.
1: You may not be alive tonight. Pardon you and what sins you have committed. Amen.
0: Father! Father!
1: What's your name, soldier?
0: Ryan.
1: Ryan, you're gonna be okay.
0: I'm dumb, Father, but I just wish for the peace that this blessed sacrament could give me.
1: Do you reject sin as to live in the freedom of God's children?
0: I do.
1: Do you reject the glamour of evil and refuse to be mastered by sin?
0: I do.
1: Do you reject Satan, father of sin and prince of darkness?
0: I do.
1: Through this holy anointing, and by his most tender mercy, may the Lord pardon you on what sins you have committed.
2: Ladies and gentlemen, Bishop Fulton J. Sheen.
3: They called him God's microphone. As the church celebrates his life, the holy wit that took on the likes of Milton Berle takes on pain and suffering.
4: Two men looked out through prison bars. One saw mud, the other stars.
3: We discover life is worth living. Streaming September 19th on EWTN Plus, online and on the go.
5: Although he was a son, he learned obedience through what he suffered. And being made perfect, he became the source of eternal salvation to all who obey him. Hebrews chapter 5, verse 8.